0: and answers. What human rights related issues are dominating the thoughts of our guests for today's conversation and why? Can't wait to get into it. Inshallah ta'ala, we have again three of our repeated guests, good brothers, thoughtful brothers. One brother happens to be at an airport right now. I'm hoping that he will be able to be with us for the entire broadcast. But if not, I'm sure that he'll be with us for most of it before he has to take off. Amir Abdul Malik Ali, Muhammad Bashir, retired attorney Muhammad Bashir, and Imam Yusuf Rios. These are the three guests for today's thought-provoking conversation. And without any further ado, let's just spring them on. Assalamu alaikum, my brothers.
1: Alaikum
2: salam.
0: Amir Abdul Malik, how much time do you have, brother? Can you hear me? Brother Amir, can you hear me? Okay, we're going to have to work on him. Let's begin with you, Brother Muhammad Bashir. What's on your mind these days? What's dominating your thoughts, brother, in these challenging times that we find ourselves in right now?
2: Bismillah ar-Rahman ar-Rahim. Assalamu alaikum wa rahmatullahi wa barakatuh.
0: Assalamu alaikum
1: wa rahmatullahi.
2: I normally start with Bismillah, obviously seeking Allah's guidance and not trying to offend anyone. But today, that's on my mind, how the potential for political correctness is interfering with the truth. I just witnessed being a student of the law of journalism. I just witnessed what people are calling the gutting of the Voting Rights Act.
1: Right.
2: And one of the reasons why there's so much a hue and a cry is because people don't really understand the history of Black America. They run from it like it's the plague. Frankly, Muslims run from anything that is remotely connected to being Black in America. They run from it like it's the plague. The only thing they don't run from is quotations of Malcolm X. So my thought process is, what's really on my mind is a updated education on where we are today in Black history, especially for the Muslim community. And what drew my attention to this particular discussion was not even the gutting of the Voting Rights Act. I expected that. I anticipated that. I've been around long enough to see the writing on the wall. And I've already always had a different understanding as to what the Voting Rights Act, how it came about, the Civil Rights Act, how it came about, and the Fair Housing Act of 68, how that came about. So I've always had a different take on those. I always thought that those were appeasement strategies from government institutions because of the violent radicalization of the Black community in the early 60s. They called them riots, a lot of us called them rebellions. So as a way of trying to appease a certain segment of the Black community until they got their act together, that is, racist white supremacists got their act together, they came up with the Voting Rights Act, the Civil Rights Act, and the Fair Housing Act. That's my thought process on it. I would love to have someone stand to correct me on it. But with that said, I heard a couple of imams who I actually respect, one from Zaytun, one from the Wahdin community, discussing politics, and almost threw up listening to it. The next thing that I heard was a brother submitted on Facebook a fatwa from Saudi Arabia on the Nation of Islam. I almost threw up when I read that as well. So with that said, let me do this briefly. Hopefully it won't take too long. Let's just encapsulate this. Black Americans are in America by virtue of an institution called slavery. Right? And until we wrap our heads around what enslavement meant as it relates to the law and the institutions, we will never come to an understanding as to what it is. It's almost like the Harriet Tubman's speech where she says, I freed a lot of slaves. I would have freed a lot more if they knew they were slaves. The only mention of Black people in the United States Constitution, frankly, Black people are not mentioned in the United States Constitution when it was originally conceived. They just were not mentioned. The 3-5th compromise even mention that they were talking about black people. The 3/5 compromise, which is in the Constitution, is a mechanism whereby the North was in control of the money of the country. In order for the South to gain any control, because they had slaves and the North didn't have as many slaves, but they had cities, and so therefore they had more people. And so therefore, when you created this Congress and created this Constitution, the nature of how you got funding into your state or whatever was by virtue of your population, called the census. The South petitioned the government saying, wait a minute, you're getting all the advantages in the North because you got more people. We want our slaves counted as people. The North said, no, you don't count them as people. And so the compromise was that if you had a certain number of enslaved people, they would be counted as 3/5 of a human being for the purpose of the census and determining one, representation in Congress, and two, monies that generate from that representation and from the population. So they weren't mentioned by name. They were mentioned as if they were property. Immediately in the Constitution on that as well, Article 4, Section 2 is the Fugitive Slave Act, meaning that if an enslaved piece of property escaped and was caught and found and returned, he had to be returned as a matter of law to his owner because he was property, he was not a human being. Now, I want people to wrap their heads around that as they move forward to try to understand the importance of the fights that had to take place in order for you to get to the point for somebody to gut a Civil Rights Act, to gut a Voting Rights Act. In 1791, the Bill of Rights, the very famous Bill of Rights, First Amendment, Second Amendment, Fourth Amendment, search and seizure, due process, not having to incriminate yourself in the Fifth Amendment, Sixth Amendment, right to counsel, et cetera, et cetera, et cetera. All the things that we hold so dearly in our discussions, especially when we come from other countries who have learned civics and social studies about America without understanding that that did not apply to black people. Black people had to fight for that because the majority thought process was they were not human beings. They were not anything except property. Along comes something called a civil war. Property was the issue. Give us our property back. I get into this argument all the time on my own podcast because liberal whites and conservative whites who are white supremacists, for all of you Muslims who want to tell me that Islam doesn't have any racial whatever it is in it, that fake argument that you like to make, white supremacists decided that they would not allow blacks to fight to keep the Union together. That's Northern white supremacists and Southern white supremacists who were fighting to keep their own. They wanted their own. They wanted to be able to keep slaves, to keep black people as property. Mm-hmm. And the North said, we don't care about people being kept as property. You can't just separate because we passed a law saying that Missouri is free and Nebraska can be slave. We don't rock like that because we're not making any money off of it. This is what they thought about black people. So black people had to fight. The North was losing. The Emancipation Proclamation comes about because blacks were escaping, going to Union forts. And the generals in the Union forts were saying, are they persons or are they property? The South was saying, they are property, return them to us. And the North was saying, no, no, no. To make sure that we break your back, we're going to treat them as persons. Think about that. So the mentality wasn't really the personhood of the black person. It was the contrast between whether or not how can you use black people to keep the Union together on one side? How can you use black people for the purposes of maintaining the social order of the South? Well, black people, Henry Highland Garnett, Harriet Tubman, Frederick Douglass convinced Lincoln to issue an Emancipation Proclamation. He issues an Emancipation Proclamation. Listen closely, Muslims. He issued an Emancipation Proclamation that freed slaves in the states at war with the Union. End slavery. He could care less about a slavery, but to break the back of the free labor, he issued an Emancipation Proclamation. And when he issued that Emancipation Proclamation, over 500,000 black people fled the South and moved into northern cities and into the West to escape that level of racism, white supremacy. And over 200,000 joined the Union Army. Lincoln didn't want them to fight, but white boys were dying. This is the nature of the white supremacy. And so therefore, they allowed black people to fight because it was not fair for people to feel like the white boys are dying and the black boys aren't. So black boys took up arms for the very first time in northern cities and into the West to escape that level of racism, white supremacy. And over 200,000 joined the Union Army. Lincoln didn't want them to fight, but white boys were dying. This is the nature of the white supremacy. And so therefore, they allowed black people to fight because it was not fair for people to feel like the white boys are dying and the black boys aren't. So black boys took up arms for the very first time in American history because they didn't have a Second Amendment.

0: Do we get that? They won. And the backlash from that came the KKK, the red, the brown shirts, the institutionalized lynchings to offset that. Why? 1856, there was a doctrine. It was incorporated by the Supreme Court, the same organization that just gutted the Civil Rights Act. It was called the Supreme Court. They issued an order in a case called Dred Scott v. Sanford. The decision said that a black person could not be a citizen of the United States. The Constitution never intended for them to be a citizen of the United States. They could not sue in a federal court because they were not citizens of the United States. And that a black man had no right, not one, that a white man was bound to respect. Please stop telling me about race and Islam. If you don't understand how race permeates everything, every system, every action, every thought process, every law in America, and you come to me with that overarching thought process, which is very noble, and not understand the plight of who it is that you're dealing with here in America, then I don't really want to hear from you. I don't want to hear your fatwas. All right? Now, after that, they passed the 13th, 14th, 15th amendments, which were called the Reconstruction Amendments. Why? Because, again, no one was willing to hold to the fact that blacks were slaves, had been enslaved. They still had that same Dred Scott mentality, which they still have today. So they had to pass a law called the 13th Amendment to say slavery is abolished, even though they put an exception in, except upon the commission of a felony. They had to pass a law that said that anyone born on U.S. soil is a citizen of the United States. That's directly impacted by the movement of black people. Mm-hmm. By the way, and the willingness of black people to fight for their freedom, violently fight.
1: Yeah.
0: They had to pass a right to vote in the 15th Amendment because they were being denied access. Citizenship meant that you had the right to participate in all the things that citizens had to do. You understand that? And even then, you get your red summers where over 60 black counties and towns were burned to the ground and the people were murdered and massacred because they tried to get the right to vote, because they tried to live true to the citizenship that they were allegedly granted by the 13th, 14th, and 15th Amendments, because the culture, the system still holds on to a black man has no right that a white man is bound to respect. So if you are black, you are fighting each and every day of your existence just to be treated as a man, mm-hmm. each and every day. Do we get that? I hope we do. Let mm-hmm. me go on. Give me two more minutes, Sheck, if you don't mind, please.
1: Okay, 2 minutes. Go ahead.
0: After you get your black summers in the early 1900s, I mean, the only coup d'etat, the complete overthrow of the government that ever happened in the United States on soil, United States soil, happened to a black community in Wilmington, North Carolina, where they had taken the right to vote and voted in black people to govern that area of North Carolina and to send people to Congress. They burned it down. White supremacists burned it down. Killed everybody who was involved, burned the newspaper down, and ran all the black people out of town, and by the way, seized all their property, because people never got their money back, their property never got it back.
2: Rejuvenating media day by day. This is Salaam Media.
1: Wait a minute, brother. Was that Wilmington or was that...
0: Wilmington, North Carolina. Not Wilmington, Delaware. Wilmington, North Carolina.
1: Okay. All right. That was Wilmington. Okay. Because Winston's, something similar to that happened in Winston-Salem as well.
0: Well, but that wasn't an overthrow. This was stop them from voting. But this one was an actual overthrow of the government. The only other attempt to do that was when? January 6, 2021, by the same mentality of white supremacy.
1: Indeed. History repeated itself.
0: Think about it. Finally, it was the civil rights movement. It was the hate that hate produced, 1959, where mm-hmm. they showed you the Nation of Islam and the thought process that came out of that. Malcolm gave a speech called The Ballot of the Bullet. In 1964, there was a riot by virtue of a white cop killing a black kid in Rochester, New York. There was another one in Harlem by virtue of a white cop beating up a black kid in New York. The ballot or the bullet said to black people, said to the world, black people are not going to stand by anymore and be treated like that. The civil rights movement said, black people are not going to stand by and be treated

0: like second-class citizens anymore. And the thought process that black people would rally together to come together on any level, whether it be the Nation of Islam, whether it be the Black Panther Party, whether it be the Black Power Movement, whether it be the Civil Rights Movement, the idea that there was movement in the black community is what opened the door for each and every one of us to be here today. So the Voting Rights Act was a direct result of all that history that I just gave you. And that's just a encapsulated part. That's not even that's a minuscule part of what black people had to go through to get here.
1: Mm-hmm.
0: So please understand that when you begin to talk about the history as to who you're going to vote for and who you're not going to vote for, they never wanted you to be a citizen. They never wanted you to have that vote. They never wanted you to exercise any rights as a citizen. You couldn't sit on juries. You couldn't buy a house. You couldn't live in their neighborhoods. You couldn't get a GI Bill. You couldn't do any of the things that white men could do, except that black people fought understanding the racial composition, the racial animus that existed in this country if you were black. And so therefore, when you say that Islam is the Nation of Islam saying that the white man is the devil, and therefore that's totally anti-Islamic. Look, one of the things that I learned, first thing I learned about the shaitan was that he was a deceiver. And so when I look across the room and I see a deceiver, I don't know if he's a shaitan, and I'm not going to call him the devil, but I could tell you this here, he sure act like the devil. And so please, don't judge people on this end of the border, and especially you guys who are black who think you can side with Trump or side with the Democratic Party. I'm not on either side of that particular party, because in my humble opinion, the history demonstrates, as a matter of law and as a matter of fact, that they are two sides of the same quarter. One is head, that's the one who's in charge, and one is tail. And they only flip when it comes to who's in charge. At the end of the day, when you spend it, you get the exact same result. If I buy a popsicle and I got a quarter and it costs a dime, I'm getting 15 cent change back every time. That's only difference in that. That there's no difference in the two. In the minds, if you understand black history. Now, how you proceed in dealing with the different sides may be different, because the tail don't look the same as the head. But the goal has to be what happens once you spend. Once you choose your side, what is your goal when you choose that side? And if you're not willing to choose a side, or you choose the same coin without trying to get, maybe I'll try a dollar this time. Maybe I'll try two dimes and a nickel this time, as opposed to the same coin. If you're not willing to do that, sit down, stay out of the discussion, because there are some of us who have been in it for 70 years trying to get our people to see that we are the solution, not the Democratic Party, not the party politics, not the Republican Party, not Donald Trump. It is we. We have the mandate to stand for truth, no matter who it's for or who it's against, including even if it's against ourselves. If we're not willing to do that, stay out of the discussion.
1: Okay, on that note, so that we will be able to have uninterrupted perspective, opening perspective shared by our brother Imam Yusuf Rios, let us go to our first commercial break, brother Sadiq, inshallah ta'ala, and come back on the other side.
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1: Welcome back. We are dealing with the topic issues and answers. Oh my goodness. Brother Amir, how much time do you have, Brother Amir, before you have to get your flight? Can you hear me? So you got a problem there. Please work on that, Brother Sadiq. Clearly, there's still an issue with our brother. I don't know if he's not able to hear me, obviously. But Imam Yusuf, let's hear from you, brother. What has been on your mind, and why? What is dominating your thoughts right now?
3: Piggybacking off of where our brother and our teacher and elder Muhammad Bashir was coming from, that has been on my mind, and just watching. We've been on this program a number of times, and we have been watching the progression, so to speak, or the deterioration or the breakdown of Western civilization before our eyes. But I think that we're at a point where the situation has become more intense. And it's very clear that a lot of the things that were being fought for as far as human rights, a lot of the support systems, the legislations, the institutions, the culture, a lot of that stuff is deteriorating right before our eyes. And when you look at what's going on, for instance, overseas, it's very shocking, because you have to also have an understanding of what's going on within Western societies. And as an example, when you have, for instance, you have the Palestinian situation, and then you have legislation, which there's an attempt to pass legislation to bar the Palestinians from migrating due to war conditions. So you have immigration policy coming in within Europe, within the U.S., that is stopping those people from going to a safe space. Well, every time you turn around in the Muslim world, it seems to be that there's an engineered failed state. So the Muslims are in a situation in which not only are they in failed states, they can't migrate as well, right? And it seems to be intentional at this point and strategic. And so then the appeal to international law, it does not mean anything. The appeal to the UN, as we all know, does not mean anything. But the new dimension, we've been watching this kind of play out for the last 20 years or so. But the new dimension now is that the support systems for human rights, as we mentioned, legislation and institutions and culture and so on and so forth, within the U.S. specifically, when we come back to what Mohammed Bashir Esquire was saying on the gutting of the Voting Act, what we're seeing is that what we were fighting for, because we started to fight for that as a reality, is being undermined. So when you look externally and internally, when you look outside of the country and when you look inside of the country, we're definitely going to a new type of system. And it's a system wherein the rule of law doesn't have any real significance, and we're being forced to go back to zero almost when it comes to the struggle for human rights. And so what's on my mind is, like, are we prepared for the new type of system that is coming in? Because it's coming in faster than what we know or what we can understand and what we can really comprehend. So we're being blitzed. And it's not only, the thing is that this is global. You know, that's the reality, that it's a global reality. But we have our specific situations that we're dealing with as different tribes and communities. And so then, you know, the question is, where are the Muslims at in this? And I was at a congressional representation meeting where some congressional candidates, they came to basically politic in the community and ask for votes. One of the questions that was to be asked was about reparations. By the time that I got to the microphone and realized what had happened, the question had been changed around. No longer was there a question of reparations. And you had one of the candidates that openly stated that he would not support reparations, period. You know, this was a Latino candidate, and you had a dancing around the whole issue on Israel or money's tax dollars going to Israel or the exportation of weapons to Israel. So we have a situation where people themselves that should be siding for justice are working against justice, right? And you have a change, you know, that's taking place in the discourse of some people. And they're doing, in other words, you have lobby groups that now are being targeted that are pro-Israeli, as an example. And so they're now, they realize people are targeting those groups. So they're coming from another means. They're using other tactics. And it's the same thing with people and individuals. So the point that I want to come back to is that we can identify what's going on. And we see that there's an increasing problem that we're confronting, but we're not in a position to really identify what is the resistance. You know, what type of resistance are we going to give forward? And that's the part that is troubling me, because it's, again, it's not only here, it's all over. It's all over. It's every culture. It's every community that is impacted by the Western system. There seems not to be an understanding of what do we go to as an alternative.
2: Rejuvenating media day by day. This is Salam Media.
1: Well said. Amir Abdelmalek, can you hear me, brother? I think you're muted. I can't hear you.
4: I'm muted.
1: There you go. There you go.
4: Alhamdulillah.
1: How much time do you have, brother?
4: I have at the airport. We're boarding in about 20 minutes.
1: About 20 minutes. Okay, good. Alhamdulillah. Well, let's hear from you, brother. What's dominating your thoughts these days in these challenging times?
4: The Islamic resistance on an international level, its relationship, of course, the Islamic revival, Africa, the rise of Africa, and the fact that the most important African leader today is a Muslim, Ibn Tarari, and what role Africa's rising, what role is that going to play in the Islamic resistance and in the Islamic revival? Here in this country, the state of African American Muslims, and performing our historical role of African uprisings led by Muslims, and feeling that African American Muslims in general are ready, but I don't think the leadership is ready. I don't think the leadership wants to die. How do we get ourselves to the point to where we are in a position where we're fulfilling our historical role? Because I believe that if we don't, Allah is going to humiliate us. He's going to punish us. And then how do we ignite the larger African-American community, the black population? How do we ignite them? That's been on my mind a lot. And then, of course, the protection for the immigrant brothers and sisters. You know what I'm saying? They are vulnerable. And then we have this spate of false flags taking place. There'll be more because Islam is becoming popular, because Muslims are becoming our heroes now. And so there's going to be, and then the entire country is going anti-Israel. So there's going to be, of course, more false flags blamed on Muslims. And how can we protect the Muslim community, keeping us on the offensive and not on the defensive? So those are some of the things that that I think about every day.
1: And from given what you just shared, our brother Muhammad, in his opening remarks, he touched upon the importance of, especially for us as African Americans, whether we are Muslim or not, we African Americans understanding and appreciating the history of struggle, that prism of struggle that we have come through as a people, and how that struggle has impacted in positive ways on America in terms of the positive changes that have taken place, changes that the demons that are in power right now are doing their best to try to undo. But the fact that, you know, we African Americans, we have this very unique history of struggle that has resulted in positive growth in America, positive change in America, and now this being, you know, under siege as it is. From your perspective, Brother Abdelmalek, what should we especially Muslims. Now, this is a conversation involving, you know, four Muslim brothers on a Muslim platform, a Muslim-owned platform out of Johannesburg, South Africa, which also has its own very unique history of struggle that the world is well aware of. How can we as Muslims, especially of all tribes, respond to the challenges that we're facing right now, especially given the fact that our leaders, generally speaking, are not really stepping up in the way that they should, especially within the, you know, within mainstream Muslim establishment, our leaders are not stepping up. What are your thoughts on this challenge that we're facing?
4: Well, one of the things we were saying the other day is that the Muslims are frustrated. The Muslims are starving. They don't want to hear these wudu and miswak khutbas. They want to hear khutbas that address what's going on in the world and what we can do to prepare for all this. And one of the things we were saying was that if our brothers and sisters are sitting there in a khutbah, for example, and they're hearing a khutbah that is putting them to sleep, that's their fault. It's their fault because the masajid and such, they don't work except without the participation of the people, the cooperation of the people. Just like in prayer, if the prayer leader makes a mistake in prayer, what happens? The people in the congregation correct him. He takes the correction and then he moves on. The same thing applies. If we have leaders who are unwilling to stand up, then that's the people's fault. The people have to demand of their leaders more, and the leaders have to respond. And unless we do that, we're going to be getting those type of leaders. Leaders who are afraid, leaders who are unwilling to speak up and speak out, to take the correct positions. That's on us now. It's a new day. It's a new day now. There was a time where those type of leaders could get away with that. Not today. Today they're being jammed up. They're being jammed up particularly by the youth. But at the same time, though, they've got to be jammed up also by the aunties and the uncles and so on and so forth. And so that's on us. These leaders have to respond to what we want. And what we want is a leadership that will stand up, a leadership that is strong, a leadership that will show courage, a leadership that will help bring izzah to the people and to this deen. That's what we need. A leadership that is not afraid to die. That's what we need. A leadership who's going to stand on faith and not fear. But in order to have that type of leadership, we've got to change. We've got to become a better people, and we've got to, at the same time, put pressure on our leadership to respond to what we want.
1: Indeed. At the end of the day, we get the type of leadership we deserve. That's
4: yes.
1: That's the bottom line.
4: Yes.
1: Brother Muhammad, you began this conversation with some fire, much needed. For, you know, the awakening that needs to take place within the consciousness of our people. What say you at this point in terms of what needs to be done in order for us to meet these challenges of our time, both African Americans and Muslims, generally speaking? Because let me say this. One of the things that I have been inspired by, you know, there's the verse in the Quran that reads in translation of the meaning that mankind, we created you from a single pair of a male and female and made you into nations and tribes for you to know each other, not for you to despise one another. Verily, the most honored among you in the sight of Allah is the one who is most Allah-fearing, the one who is best in conduct, most conscious of Allah, and most conscious of the responsibility that he or she has vis-a-vis that consciousness of Allah. But we all come from one single source. Every human being is related to every other human being on this planet. But we come to the table with different experiences, with different sociological frames. And we come to the table, you know, with different experiences. And so African Americans, we have a very unique history in this country. We have a very unique history in the world. Muslims come to the table with a unique history, being the recipients of the final revelation to all of humanity. And alhamdulillah, this is a gift, and this is a noble challenge that each and every Muslim has, irrespective of what tribe they come from. But with all that being said, the reality is that we, those of us who are in the United States of America, we live in a country that is mired in contradiction. We live in a country that is mired in hypocrisy, with two faces. There have always been two. And this is something that is even acknowledged by, you know, the creme de la creme of this system. I mean, the former chairman of the one of the most powerful the Senate Foreign Relations Committee, for whom the that scholarship is named after. SubhanAllah. Fulbright, J. William Fulbright. He wrote a book that you may be, you brothers may be familiar with. If you're not, I really encourage you to get it and read it, because even now it would be a very powerful a reading to reflect on. A book titled The Arrogance of Power, in which he described two Americas. So we have this dichotomy. We have this these contradictions. But one of the things, and this was a point that I wanted to make at the beginning, one of the things that has been a point of inspiration from me is to see the way our non-Muslim friends and neighbors, our non-Muslim brethren who strive to be rightly conscious. You know, when we look at what was taking place at the height of the oppression in Minnesota, these bitter cold days with snow and ice on the ground, the overwhelming majority of people that were out in the street, the thousands each and every day, they were non-Muslims. Most of the Muslims in that area, they were afraid to come out, and understandably so, especially given that this is the city that has the highest a number of brothers and sisters from Somalia. You know, they were under siege, but the non-Muslim neighbors, they came out into the streets in the thousands. And so, you know, this happening in Minnesota, this happening in other cities in the country, it gave me, you know, this, you know, human rights advocate with decades of struggle under his belt, room for optimism, you know, that, you know, we have this. We have this this desire and willingness for pushback in very significant ways, and ways that can be very costly. I mean, in Minnesota, you had two non-Muslim, non-African Americans who were killed, a male and a female killed. So, you know, that there is this sense of shared anger and concern and responsibility that is inspiring. And if this country is to be saved, it will be saved through this prism. But with that being said,
2: rejuvenating media day by day, this is Salam Media.
1: Brother Muhammad, you made some very important points opening in your opening remarks. What more do you have to say in response to what Sheikh Yusuf had to say and what Amir Abdulmalik had to say?
0: The concept.
1: Oh, and let me just say, subhanAllah, I knew this hour was going to go fast, man. We're at 2:47 now. Mm-hmm. So we got 13 minutes. And we want to split them up among you three brothers. So go ahead, brother. Go ahead, Brother Muhammad.
0: The concept of leadership, which I agree with from both the imams, is an absolute imperative. But the leadership doesn't begin with the imam. The leadership begins with the people. The people are going to have to be educated so that they can make sure they step to the imam and move the community in the right direction. The imam should be following the leadership of the community. So therefore, that's why I gave you an overview of the history, so that you can understand that when the people come together, whether they be Muslim or non-Muslim, the culture moves. Now, just as a little bit of, again, some background, there were abolitionists in the time of antebellum South. There were abolitionists, white people who stood on the side of the slave. The question, and in the early 1900s, there were the communist worker parties, the people who actually tried the Scottsboro versus Alabama case. So these were white people who were standing on the side of black people at that particular time. There was also the civil rights movement. So you got your Goodman, Shirner, and et cetera like that, those people who died during the civil rights movement. So it's always been a incorporation. The question, though, always has been, especially now, so I can answer it for the Muslims, the question has always been, even with these shared experiences, if the shared experience have the same shared intent, all right? There's a difference between you issuing an Emancipation Proclamation to save the Union and you fighting to save the Union versus you fighting for liberation and fighting for freedom. Mm-hmm. There's a difference, and there's a difference mentality. Now, you may come together for the purposes of a Minneapolis because this is not the America you signed on to if you're European. I don't want to see a king. There's no king's movement out there. But the difference here is, at the end of the day, I was at a rally one time, right, Reverend Al Sharpton was there, and I had to critique that because I was next on the podium. And in the back of the room was something called, what was that movement back then? A bunch of white folks who had lost their houses and Obama wound up giving them their money back, whatever. But they were protesting. And they were protesting for a different reason because that was not the America that they saw. Or that's the America they grew up with. Most of the people in the civil rights movement who were Europeans came to the civil rights movement because they saw an America that they had never seen before. Black people were in that movement trying to change an America that they saw each and every day. They were seeing an American nightmare. Other people had seen the American dream. And so the impact, the intention is a little bit different when you begin to talk about that. Now, finally, last but not least, is that it really does boil down to the leadership. It really does boil down to check the examples and see who put you in the position to be who you are. You may have been European and gotten your home, et cetera, because they have restrictive covenants in your community and you could not sell to a black person. You could deny him a GI Bill. You could deny him a living in your neighborhood. You could burn down his neighborhood and inherit his house. And so therefore, you're coming to the table with a different mindset. The Muslims have to bring, when these people come to the table, they have to bring a different mindset. And that mindset has to be that the culture has to change. The culture has to change, and we have to be the stimulus for the change. And look, whether they be Christian, Jew, whatever, obviously we know they can't bring you to the moral center that you are as a Muslim. And if we don't get that point across to our leadership, we wind up having, when you talk about a duopoly, Du Bois wrote about that in his Reconstruction. This is not new that there's two different sides of America. He wrote that there's two different sides of Black America. And you're seeing that right now in the Muslim community. There are multiple sides. You got Muslim leaders who are African American who have sided with the immigrant understanding of how Islam should be practiced, as opposed to the indigenous Muslim who grew up here fighting this particular battle, scratching and clawing to make Islam, to establish Islam in a way that Amir Abdulmalik just talked about. They're willing to fight for it and die for it, as opposed to the willingness to appease the majority and just find your little enclave where you can fit in. That enclave finding and fitting in didn't work for the 60 neighborhoods that were burned down in the black community, and it won't work for Dearborn, Michigan. It won't work for Fairfax, Virginia. It won't, because they will always see you as just a lighter skinned nigger. And until we get that point across, until they're willing to accept that the man who has fought this battle, who understands white supremacy, understands the level of the shaitan here in America better than anybody else in the world, because they've dealt with them longer than anybody else in the world. Until the Muslims get that point across, then you following imam leadership is going to put you in the same position that it has today. When imam saying, Trump said he was going to end the war, see the war ended. That brother literally said that. He said, look at what they did. They gave these immigrants all that money in Chicago. And I'm asking, well, when did the borders end at Chicago, begin at Chicago? How did they get to Chicago? They couldn't be in Chicago if they didn't get here lawfully. And you siding with the Republican talking point. Mm-hmm. That's siding with the immigrant thought process on what it is to be Muslim in America. Because you can, look, maybe I shouldn't say this, but I'm going to. When the stuff hits the fan, like it did on 9/11, your community can take their hijab off. Your community can blend in with the Puerto Rican. Your community can blend in with the European, because you can let your hair hang down. But you can't erase melanin. You can't erase this. And the number one, as a matter of law, you can Google it and check it. From the beginning till the end, even during 9/11, even during the most harsh times for Muslims in America, the number one group that has been a victim of the most hate crimes has been Black Americans, even after 9/11. Been Black American, because you can't hide that, and you can't hide the Dred Scott decision that they do not believe that you are human. They do not believe that they have to turn this culture over to you. We have to put that part across to the people.
1: Okay, my brother, let's hear from Imam Yusuf Rios. Let's your final thoughts, brother. You got a good solid three to 4 minutes, inshallah ta'ala, if Amir Abdelmalek doesn't come back. I think he's gone.
3: So one of the things that is important, piggybacking off of what Muhammad said, is the issue of political education. And we have to understand that for the past 500 years, there has been a transforming of the world. And we saw in 1924 with the elimination of the Khilafah, that accelerate for Muslims. But when we look at West Africa, there was a dialogue about the whole issue of slavery that was there. And when we look at North Africa, there was a dialogue about just leadership around the same time. We're talking about, you know, the 1500s. And that dialogue has remained to this day, which is the issue of human dignity and the issue of justice. And it was an incomplete dialogue. And that dialogue eventually came into the Americas as well, because it had impacted Muslims that were in West Africa and non-Muslims as well that were in West Africa through the transatlantic slave trade. And so in the Americas, we inherited that whole discourse on what does it mean to be a human being, right? And we've seen some of that come up in South Africa as well. And South Africa has been a contributor to that dialogue. Where we lack is a strategy on the cultural level, on the economic level, on the media level. You know, when we look at legislation and politics, even how policing is done, we're lacking a vision on how we want to see the world. And so if we don't have the liberation understanding, it's going to be difficult to born a leadership or birth a leadership, because right now the message structure has changed dramatically. The message structure is a board-based structure. You can't pinpoint who the leader is. Is the leader the chair of the masjid? We're blaming the imams, but the imams in many cases are not leaders in their community. They're employees and they're faces of the community. They're not allowed to be the leaders. And so the professional community itself, and I've been saying this for quite a while, is very responsible for the current situation that we're in. Because even though we had the strong imam concept, in the time period where the African-American community was much more dominant here in the U.S., even though people complained about that, we had some sort of leadership. Those imams, they had their deficiencies, but they had to prove themselves to the community or else they would have no respect. And so they had to give something back to the community. They had to show that they were able to clean up the community. They had to show that they were able to bring some programs. They had to show something of progress in terms of servicing the community. But what we have now is with the 501c3 concept and the board regulation of the mission, we're never going to get a leadership out of that. And it has failed. It has 25, almost about 25 years of being modeled, and it has not given us leadership. So we need to really think about political education and regrouping the leadership. And we have to tie in our understanding today what has happened over 500 years, because the Muslims themselves have had an incomplete discourse. Mm-hmm. The Muslims themselves have to recapture the prophetic discourse of liberation. And I think that's a little more clear in the South African community than it is in many other communities. But most Muslims believe that if you reform, it's okay. Everything would just be in place. But they're realizing fast now that that's not working because the world system is changing. And so the Muslims are not in a position. Like, if we really look at what's going on with the Iran war, the Middle East will be transformed. Economically, they will not be in the situation that they were in. So the Muslims will be in a position where they will be closer to being in the third world without power. And the same thing, if we look at what's going on with Ibrahim Traore, may Allah aid him, we see the resistance that he's getting because he is attempting to liberate not only the land, but the consciousness of the people so that they do for themselves. That's where we're at right now, unfortunately. If we don't think on those levels, we're going to end up in a really bad place. And I just want to close with this thought. A lot of what is going on now is intertied, whether it's policing or whether it's economy. And we have to really realize right now that with the move in AI, which is going to bring in a more intense surveillance state, you're going to see more war because AI necessitates resources, natural resources. And as that continues to advance, the role of the human being will be minimized. So you're going to see a lot more human rights abuses. That's just factual. And if we don't get it together in our minds that we need to be able to give some sort of resistance back, we're going to be in a terrible situation. There's no way around it.
1: I agree. Sheikh Yusuf, we are we're at the end of the broadcast. It's now 3 o'clock, but I wanted to give you just 1 minute, brother, 1 minute to respond to this question. Puerto Ricans are American citizens by birth, but there are many ignorant folk out there and racist folk, you know, that don't know this. And ICE is just looking at anyone and everyone who looks like they could be quote unquote foreign, an immigrant. What are you seeing in your community, in your Puerto Rican community? How has this been impacting your community, both the Puerto Rican community, and what are you seeing in other Latino communities as well? How are they faring? Where you are and what you're hearing in 1 minute, inshallah.
3: Well, to be brief, you know, the community is being terrorized, and the Puerto Rican situation is a crisis situation as well, because in Puerto Rico itself, you have the state authorities utilizing ICE to attack the Dominicans, and the Puerto Ricans themselves are in a colonial situation. And it's because we have a very large Dominican population that is there under immigration. So wherever you look, it's not just the Latino community. You have ICE being used on the African-American community. That is not being talked about enough. You have the same thing going on with the Native American community, right? And the Muslim community. We brought this up yesterday when we were meeting with the congressional representatives. In New Jersey, you have major cases where Muslims have been taken by ICE, especially when it comes to Muslims that are active for Palestine. And you have an imam that passed away and so on and so forth. So the state is one of terror. You know, I mean, we don't have enough time to get into the situation, but what you're seeing is also pushback from the community. And that's kind of what we have to be.
1: Inshallah ta'ala, we're going to continue this conversation. We're going to continue this conversation with you brothers, and maybe add one or two others, and hopefully get some I'll make a request for some extra time, inshallah ta'ala. But for now, I want to thank you both and our brother. He probably has boarded his flight for joining us today for this very important conversation. And inshallah ta'ala, Aluta continua, the struggle continues, inshallah. So may Allah ta'ala bless you the rest of your day. And we want to thank our brothers and sisters and friends who joined us for this conversation. For doing so, please share the Facebook link. Inshallah ta'ala, we will continue this at another time. I close out as we normally do. Bismillahirrahmanirrahim. Wal asr. Inna al-insana lafi kusr. Illa alladhina amanu wa amalu salihati. Wa tawassaw bilhaq. Wa tawassaw bisabr. Which means in the translation of the meaning, in the name of Allah, the Beneficent, the Merciful, by the token of time through the ages, surely humanity is in loss, except those who believe and do good and exhort one another to truth, and exhort one another to patiently persevere. Peace be unto you. Assalamu alaikum.
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6: Salam, dear friends of Book Bites. We've just come through October, which was the month dedicated to mental health. And I think it's important to continue to have these discussions. I've been indulging this week for this tonight's show in a very special and very memorable memoir called Patient 12A, a memoir by Lesedi Molefe, who's a Soweto-born author, Johannesburg-based author, documentary filmmaker, photographer, and creative copywriter, who obviously lives and works in Johannesburg. Patient 12A is his first book. And when I say memorable, I think there's something about reading courageous memoir that really, really, you know, leaves an impression. And there's a relatability about stories that are so raw in their detail and so beautifully written. I always take my hat off when writers are able to reach deep into their vulnerability and share in such a public way. So it gives me great pleasure to introduce Patient 12A, which is Lesedi Molefe's absorbing memoir, reflecting on his time spent in a psychiatric clinic in 2016. With vulnerability and candor, he reflects on the moments, large and small, that led him there. It is at once a personal history and observation of how childhood experiences can have a profound effect on the adults we become, and commentary on how mental illness remains a difficult conversation in Black families. More than anything, Lesedi allows himself to filter out the noise in his head to find the truth, however uncomfortable it may be. And tonight we have an opportunity to get inside the head of Lesedi Molefe to discuss the vulnerabilities that go with writing memoir. Good evening, Lesedi. It's wonderful to have you on the show. Welcome to Book Bites. I really enjoyed having these few days to read through a little over 400 pages, a very meaty volume of writing. You know, and like I said, the vulnerability and the courage that it takes to really get into your own story is something to be commended. You've done it very successfully. Congratulations. Talk to us about your process, how it began for you, where you really were able to document and take out what was in your head and put it onto the page.
7: Well, I mean, you know, I think the thing about memoir is that you're writing about self, right? So almost like so many things are almost self-referential, right? So you could almost read the book to get the answer to any question that comes from the book, in a sense. So I remember writing in the book about how I had lived my life suppressing so much of my experiences, so much of my life experiences, you know, out of shame, out of guilt, you know, I think a lot of the time, and shame and guilt because, you know, maybe you grew up in poverty, maybe you just had a difficult upbringing. A lot of people choose to kind of hide who they are, hide the experiences they've had. And a lot of people, it's me, I'm talking about me. This is what I did as a survival mechanism. You know, you sort of, you learn to kind of fragment yourself in a way where, you know, the reality of who you are, the reality of who you have been is kind of hidden away or suppressed in favor of what is quote unquote normal, you know. And so for me, it was actually such a major, such an important part of my becoming, you know, to kind of acknowledge fully where I come from, the things that happened to me, how they happened to me, and to embrace myself fully. So the book was actually a big part. I mean, I'm having read the book, I'm sure you can recall, I think it was in day 19 where I wrote quite extensively, or 18, about the fragmentation, about this thing that we do of creating an outer image and an inner self, essentially. And for me to be able to embody both was actually a big part of my healing process, my growing up process, and also, I guess, being able to then combat or being able to then take on something I truly believe in, or being able to kind of avenge my mom, in a sense, you know, by taking on something I believe in, like mental health, like shame, like South Africa's material conditions. In the process of writing the story, felt really, really great, felt beautiful, felt like an important part of me becoming who I've always wanted to be. And so I began writing, for many reasons, for myself and also against the material conditions in the country, against the stigma around mental illness and mental health. And just against harmful attitudes towards self, identity, shame and guilt.
6: There's so much that comes through about how we try to develop and understand how we identify and how we situate ourselves in society. So you write a lot about identity politics. You write about the violence that we enact upon ourselves and the violence that comes from the structures around us, right? So this concept of being normal, what it means to be normal, is not a monolithic thing. And it comes through so well in the various reflections you have in this book. But at the same time, there's the violence of the political space around us, the violence of self-judgment, and the violence of poverty, which also comes through. This, you know, how do you find that balance? I mean, you talk about it, obviously, that balance between the hope of a better future and the kind of despair of what could have been. You know, you're like hanging on that pendulum between hope and despair, and you find yourself between that. Talk to us about some of that as well.
7: For sure. I mean, geez, thank you for that question. Such a great way to articulate, I think, you know, what I lived through. You know, I actually said this to someone recently, and this might be a dangerous thing to say, but, you know, in terms of kind of negotiating with the despair and the hope, I think in a lot of ways, and this is something I also tried to kind of break down with nuance, you know, in a lot of ways, my depression saved my life. In a lot of ways, you know, we have, you know, it's one of that thing where it's like, had I not suppressed myself emotionally, mentally, and in every way, when we were literally living through extremely violent, extremely traumatic incidents, had I not, had the body, in fact, not gone into the body, such an amazing thing where it can develop these coping mechanisms, you know, for a child, where a child will then kind of, you know, kind of freeze their emotions, put them in the fridge, you know, and go, I'm going to eat that later. Or I'll be able to, you know, I'll be able to take on and bite into these emotions later on when I'm in a safer place. That's essentially what I had to do all my life, right? I had to kind of, because every single year, every few months, we were living through one kind of violence or another. As a child, I just kind of learned how to suppress myself emotionally, how to kill myself off emotionally, in order to be able to then revisit those emotions later on. But now the thing about, like, you know, an umbrella is that, like, winter stops raining, it becomes a burden, right? But then it's quite useful while it's raining. You know what I mean? If you get what I'm what I'm getting at here, where that coping mechanism of suppressing emotions then becomes problematic later in life as an adult, when now I want to, like, you know, now I'm building a life for myself. I want to create a new reality for myself. I want to build relationships healthy. I want to create a healthy environment for myself. And yet now there's all of this stuff in the freezer. You know,
6: that you haven't dealt with.
7: That I haven't dealt with. You know, and so now at age 25, I thought I could just forget what was in the freezer, but then no, it all comes back. And so that was me kind of at age 25 going, okay, snap, you know, I guess what I need to do now in order to be able to move ahead with my life is I need to empty the freezer one block at a time, one item at a time, and think about these traumatic things that happened and kind of sit with them for a bit. But yeah, like, you know, to be honest with you, that's exactly how I negotiated the hope and the despair. I really, it's a maladaptive coping mechanism. It's an unhealthy coping mechanism to suppress your emotions. But I think for the majority, and this is another reason why I felt it was important for me to write the book, but I think for the majority of South Africans who live every day with the need to survive, first and foremost, what South Africans do is they kill themselves off emotionally. It's a type of suicide too, where, you know, we suppress ourselves, we suppress how we really feel about things. And like you're saying, this the violence of self-judgment and self kind of, you know, emotional mutilation, or, you know, just kind of, you know, not allowing ourselves to experience ourselves fully because A, we don't have the resources to do it. When a child is hungry and they can't eat, and there's no food to eat, the only thing they can kind of control is the suppression of the hunger. You know, so what you start to do when you're hungry as a child and there's no food is you start to be angry at your body for being hungry, whereas it's a perfectly normal, you know, bodily function for your body to remind you of its hunger. You begin to resent yourself for not being able to meet your own needs, whereas, like you're saying, these are much bigger structural matters. So for me, writing Patient 12A in such a human way was important in that sense, to kind of go, you know, we are experiencing a mini mental health crisis. 14 people kill themselves daily in this country. That's not to mention, in 2023, the last time I checked the statistics, on average, 14 people died by suicide daily in South Africa. And that's not counting the people and that's not counting suicide attempts. That's not counting the number of people who are just kind of struggling daily with themselves and kind of just what they're feeling through. So for me, as opposed to writing this kind of self-help book that's, you know, that's kind of going to wag a finger at people and say, well, you know, if you're feeling a certain way, it's your fault. No, like, it felt important to write a really human book that's almost an anti-self-help book that acknowledges and that affirms your right to not feel good, as opposed to trying to remind you not to feel good. I think what we do, you know, in the Western concept of wellness is you must numb your negative emotions as quickly as possible. And that's why people turn to drug use. That's why people turn to alcohol use, because they, you know, we created this culture where, you know, you must get rid of negative emotion, as opposed to sitting and listening to what your negative emotions are trying to tell you about your life and about yourself. We really are very violent against ourselves. The system is very violent against our negative emotions. I think it's not in the interest of the system for people to feel their rage and their pain and their anger at the reality of things. And so we do kind of have this way of wanting to get rid of negative emotions and mental states, as opposed to trying to listen to what they're telling us.
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6: When we look at how we socialize, perhaps boy child in particular, to just kind of man up and do your thing, we seem to be encouraging survival mode. You know, and this idea that the boy child must take on responsibilities in a certain way, man up, hide your emotions, and just handle life or whatever it throws at you. And those expectations still seem to be quite prominent in the way...
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6: When we look at how we socialize, perhaps boy child in particular, to just kind of man up and do your thing, we seem to be encouraging survival mode. You know, and this idea that the boy child must take on responsibilities in a certain way, man up, hide your emotions, and just handle life or whatever it throws at you. And those expectations still seem to be quite prominent in the way children are brought up. Now, when

0: but also to, you know, people in our communities and in our society to say, cleaning up is not just work for yourself. It's justice work. It's community work. You talk about that. You talk about grief as being a communal project. I'm paraphrasing, I guess. You know, just talk to us a little bit about that.
1: I mean, I'll start with, you know, about boy children being raised to kind of live in perpetual survival mode. That's absolutely true, you know. And I mean, you know, whether, I think ultimately we also need to remember that it's actually almost necessary for, you know, the survival of certain segments of our society to live in survival mode. There is a material incentive to live in survival mode, whereby, you know, if you actually do kind of sit with you, like, you know, I mean, I think about how lucky I got to be able to have medical aid at that particular time in my life, to, in order to be able to go off, you know, to a clinic for 21 days and really just kind of, you know, live in a therapy hotel, essentially, for 21 days. That's something most of the Africans just don't have the opportunity to do. And I'm aware of that. And it's something I always try to impress on people I talk to about the book. For most of the Africans, that's just not an opportunity they have, you know, to be able to kind of work through your traumas and what happened and kind of alleviate yourself of survival mode. That's just something most, because if you sit there and you do that, you're literally, you will not survive, you know? And so,
0: and the stigma, you know, there's a stigma about seeking psychological help.
1: For sure. You know, and that one for me is so tricky, right? Because mm-hmm. I'm like, you know, in the 90s, like, it was actually so cool to go through things, like to go through struggle. Like, think about the people who listen, I mean, at least in hip hop or even in rock music, like just in pop culture, there was this kind of this anti-establishment energy that I grew up in the 90s, where it was like, where struggle wasn't something to be ashamed of, right? When you think of Tupac, you think of Kurt Cobain, you think of Princess Diana, all the icons of the 90s were people who had gone through terrible things, who had lived through terrible moments and chose to turn that into art, or, you know, chose to sort of kind of create things that would, I guess, help articulate what people feel, but have been able to say. I grew up, you know, like in my early life was in the 90s, right? So I guess in my mind, when I think of struggle, I don't think of struggle as something to be ashamed of necessarily. I think it's such a wonderful thing. But in the social media age, things are different. Right, back in the 90s with no social media, like, we were listening to music that was about struggle, and that was the coolest thing ever. Now with social media, where everyone is so curated, the stigma's gotten worse, where you can't show yourself in a messy situation, you can't show your struggle, you just have to show yourself in the club balling, or you just have to show the happy moments in your family. You know, you only have to show the good moments in your marriage. You don't show the moments, you don't become as outspoken as Princess Diana about your marriage, because you can only show the bad things. You know, you don't become as outspoken about, as my mother was, about what was happening in our family, because you only need to show the good things on social media. So I think the stigma, I think social media has a big part to play in kind of this weird stigma. But, you know, I think for parents, just to wrap that up, I have no respect for the stigma, the mental health stigma, a stigma of any kind. Like, I really just have no respect for it whatsoever. I think that's why I was just so happy to write the book. And a lot of times people say to me, oh, my word, like, you know, how could you write that? And it's, you know, it's crazy. And I'm like, I think, you know, people need to remember the point of view that I'm coming from. You know, that's the life I knew. That's the only life I knew. And so if I don't talk about shared in any way, I'm literally going to live in secret. Almost like, yeah, it's almost like, you know what I mean? Like I'd never really be able to fully embody myself, because my life, you know, events and circumstances and experiences are just not the average.

0: You know, it's not easily, very easily relatable in terms of being explicit events. I think the themes underlying many of my life events are quite relatable, but not the actual events. And so, yeah, the beating the stigma felt quite natural to me, and it's something I'm very happy that I've been able to play a very small part in, or you know, make a small contribution to. And in terms of parents, I think parents and children, I think the happiest parts of my life with my mom were when she communicated well, you know, about what was happening in her own life, about what she hoped for our lives. And I think that was one of the first few signs, you know, when she started struggling with herself, was that she kind of struggled to communicate with us lovingly. And so I would really, I think for parents, I would just say, wow, like I couldn't stress more how crucial it is to create a culture of communication that is not shame-based, that is not guilt-based with your children, that is not punishment-oriented, because I think shame and guilt, you know, are violent, you know, in their nature. And so I think a lot of parents don't realize how violent they really are toward their children. Because, you know, in fact, many parents might say, you know, I don't hit my children physically, but they don't realize just how emotionally and mentally violent they can be toward their kids with shame and using shame and guilt. And interestingly, shame and guilt is something I think in many Black and brown families, parents use, you know, out of like, you know, kind of thinking they're doing it out of love. You know, they kind of think, you know, we're so often shamed into action. We're so often shamed into being better people, but it's actually extremely violent. And so I would say it's really, really important to create a culture of communication with children that isn't shame and guilt based, because that damages them as adults.
1: I think the old way of thinking used to refer to a fine line between respect and fear. And shame and fear were, shame and guilt were often used as ways of regulating behavior. And this fear of children not fitting into the structures, because we were immersed in a very violent political structure. You had to behave and be obedient in order to survive, you know, and that definitely impacted on the family. So I have huge appreciation for the way in which you depicted your mom's story, because there's this pure intention for her wanting the best for her children against all her struggles, and that not always coming to fruition. You know, there's so much that she has to contend with. She's a survivor. There's no doubt about it, right, in the way that you present the story. But you also have to be so honest when you go through your own healing and reflective process, healing your own childhood trauma. And you do that with humility and grace as well in the way that you engage. I mean, there are those moments where the realness comes through. I mean, I had huge appreciation for the whole arc of development in which you develop your mom's, the telling of your mom's story. And it just gave me pause to think that sometimes we don't realize our parents are parenting for the first time as well. They're also in survival mode. They're also just sort of making it up as they go along and with the best of intentions, not always getting it right. And that's the thing about parenting, the vulnerability and the struggle of parenting, you know? So,
0: absolutely. I'm so glad that came through for you. It was absolutely one of my biggest, I was like I remember when the book went off to print, I was like, woof. Because, you know, I mean, I always write in this really raw way, you know. It's just how I prefer to do it. Like, and I was just really, really hopeful that I'd done it with the care it deserves. And so that you sensed it, I'm extremely grateful for. Yeah, and you're right. That is essentially what I was trying to get across, that, you know, our parents, you know, as much as they might hurt us, and we might hurt them too, you know, whatever it is, I think, you know, it's really important for everyone to be gentle with each other, because we're all also humaning for the first time. They're parenting for the first time. We're humaning for the first time. And so, you know, it just goes to show again that we have to practice better, you know, being better communities in a micro sense, macro sense, smaller sense, bigger sense, in order for as justice work, as survival work.
1: I think a very important part of coming into yourself, growing, healing through trauma, is building those bridges. You know, it's really about building those bridges. I really commend you. I mean, you booked yourself in for those 21 days of 24 days, as it turned out, and it's fascinating that, you know, the trajectory of that time and the growth from that time. This is now 8 years ago, am I right?
0: For sure.
1: So I also want a quick comment on, I mean, your style of writing. And you can tell that you're a filmmaker because you're writing in a reflective way, but they're also very visual scenes. You're not just making anecdotal references. It's like we're walking through the scenes with you. And it's not very often that memoir is written like that. You're like right in the middle of the story. So that was fantastic. Thank you for that. I can see a I don't want to say documentary. I can see a feature film coming out of this.
0: Yeah. Thank you so much. I will absolutely take that. I'm gonna take this clip and I'm gonna like put it in the front of every adaptation treatment I write for this. I'm gonna be like, yes, so this, you know, that means a lot to me. That really means a lot to me, like so much. I can tell you how much. It's always good to hear, you know, people saying, you know, that the writing was good. Like it's one thing to have a good story, but you also want the craft and the writing and, you know, to be good. And I guess that's the part of me that's just like a writer, you know, that loves words, that loves film, where I really want anything I do to kind of be really well done and to be told right. Well. So to hear that it was, like, always makes my day. So, yeah, this is a great way for me to start my week. I can tell you that. So
1: Absolutely.
0: Thank you so much.
1: It was so wonderful having this opportunity to chat to you. I know that our viewers are definitely going to have to sink their teeth into this very meaty volume, but with great value and with benefit as well, because this is a very real, raw, emotive story, and it's your story. And we wish you everything of the best as launches continue and the conversations and discussions continue around the country, and further expression in visual form as well, hopefully.
0: For sure. Thank you so much, man. I really, really do appreciate that. Thank you so much for having me. And yeah, you know, look, I mean, I'm always available. I do look forward to, you know, more conversations about it. Anyone can reach me on any of my social media platforms. It's Lee Mulifi on Instagram. Instagram and Lesedi Mulifi on Facebook. And yeah, really, really keen to hear from absolutely anybody and anyone for anything. And yeah, again, thank you for having me, and always happy to answer when you call.
1: Wonderful. That's wonderful. So there you have it. We spoke to Lesedi Mulifi about Patient 12A. If you're looking for workshopping, I think Lesedi would be very happy to chat to corporate, schools, community organizations about writing, but also about the vulnerability of healing through trauma. And that's it from us on Book Bites this evening. Very great week ahead with more writing from our South African literary space. Assalamu alaikum wa rahmatullahi wa barakatuh.
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1: Assalamu alaikum, friends of Book Bites. And on this week's edition, I've been reading and reviewing a fascinating political biography of an nothing short of enigmatic, somewhat Machiavellian political figure, very well known to many of us on the African continent. And, you know, the life of Lucas Mangope, As leader of the most successful ethnic homeland of the apartheid era of Botswana, Lucas Mangope was a controversial figure, it says, and studied by over almost a decade by local journalist Opa Segalwa, who was born and raised in Mangope's rural village of Motsweri during the time of Botswana. Not only was Mangope his traditional leader, but he was also president of his homeland. As a journalism graduate and a public relations specialist, Segalwa spent the early years of his career as a news reporter in community and state media organizations before venturing into public sector corporate communication, where he currently is. This is his first book, an important book. We have a moment this evening to speak to Opa Segalwa about a very fascinating sort of access that he's had to Lucas Mangope, to the Mangope family and clan, and especially having this kind of essence of being from within the same space and having that kind of insight. So welcome to the show, Opa. It's wonderful to have this opportunity to chat to you after having just read the book. Welcome to Book Bites.
3: Thank you so much for having me, and good evening to you and the viewers at home.
1: Wonderful. So I think, I mean, as I said, a very wonderful opportunity to read this really important book. You've had insight from ground level. Where did this begin for you? What was the impetus? I know you talk about some of it in the book, but I want to hear your process, your sort of motivation for carrying the story through in such a successful way. Talk to us about, over the years, how you've come to it and the research throughout.
3: Thank you so much. So in 1994, I was 10 years of age. In Motsweri, that is the rural village from which Kgosi Mangope came. Young as I was alive to what was happening at the time, although I did not have the consciousness to truly process and understand it. But I was aware of the fact that, politically speaking, something was bubbling under the surface. And this is when the winds of change were sweeping across the country. Botswana's lifespan was coming to an end. And we were about to step into the unknown, which was the transition from that era to the democratic dispensation. And so around about that time, there was quite a lot going on in the news cycle. You know, at home, we would hear a lot about the fact that, you know, the liberation movement was successful in its effort to get us to a democratic dispensation where black and white were going to enjoy the same rights and so forth. And then at the forefront of that movement were people like Nelson Mandela. So conversations at home would suggest that, and this is conversations between the elders, because we were kids, we just listened in. The sentiment was that, you know, the liberators, as led by the likes of Nelson Mandela, were coming to, you know, basically destroy everything that we had under the Botswana government and take away all of the good things that the government of Kgosi Mangope had built for the people of Botswana. But elsewhere in the village, whenever I interacted with people, or at least eavesdropped in conversations taking place further afield at the shops, at schools, and all of that, the opposite was said, to say, you know, the Mandelas of this world were bringing about a positive change for South Africa, and that the likes of Kgosi Mangope were those that wanted the status quo to carry on. And I grew up very confused about this contrast and wondering exactly what Kgosi Mangope's legacy was. And so in later life, I was now older and I was a journalist and so forth. That's when I realized that, you know, not much effort had been made to tell this fascinating story of Kgosi Mangope. And as a consumer of domestic political literature, I also noticed that we tended to read more about the roles played by those who were at the forefront of the struggle to the exclusion of other role players like Mangope and all of that. And he was not part of those who were at the forefront of the struggle. And as such, he wasn't considered a hero, whereas those who were at the forefront of the struggle were. And I've always held the view that stories must be told irrespective of whether they are stories of villains or heroes. As long as someone played some role, negative or positive, their story must be told. Because if we do this kind of work for posterity, we would do well to tell the whole story and leave nothing out, so that those who will come after us get to understand what happened in the past. They get to understand the context, and they get to see who played which role. So that was mainly the influence behind the telling of this story.
1: I'm glad, you know, I maintain that this is an important social document, because I agree that they're almost like these parts fit together to form the whole, and to be able to inform public debate and understanding of the politics of that time and the politics of our time right now. So, you know, in the blurb you mentioned, and I just had, you know, I read like the very first line, which talks of José Mangope as being a controversial character. We know he made huge contribution, but there were allegations of corruption, and there's all kinds of things that come out in the political space in a political character of this nature. Now, my question that's, you know, sort of bubbling to the surface is, there's also this question of how the apartheid government carved out the so-called homelands, used chiefs of the time, but how much of power was actually taken? You know, were they just really cogs in the apartheid machinery to be able to relegate clans to little hovels? How much of power and autonomy did they have in those spaces? And the idea that José Mangope, as you mentioned, wanted to maintain the status quo, he would have been happy with whatever that bubble of opportunity offered. Let's talk about some of those, to me, seem like contradictions, but let's talk about some of those aspects.
3: Yes, so the whole self-government or you know, independence of homelands, because out of the 10, you had the 4 that were independent, so to speak, and then the rest were self-governing. The 4 that were supposedly independent were, of course, Bophuthatswana, Transkei, Ciskei, and Venda in the north. And I wouldn't say they were autonomous or independent. It was just so on paper, but in reality, it was token or quasi-independence, because Pretoria still called the shots. And the whole idea, I suppose, was to divide and rule, as the cliché goes. The ruling elites in Pretoria realized that if we had a system such as the one we have now, where we have one man, one vote, they were never going to win the elections. They knew that because they're in the minority. And so to destroy what they saw as black hegemony, they had to firstly separate people across racial lines. And having done that, they still went ahead to separate the black majority along ethnic lines, such that you had the Tswanas on their own corner, and then you had the Zulus and the Xhosas and the Sotos in their own corners. And then they were given token independence to say all of the rights that you have been demanding, you can have them in your own space. So if you say you don't like the laws that are prevailing under apartheid, like if you don't like the kind of education that we give you, the Bantu education, you don't like this and that, you can have your own arrangement there and have some of those things there. And which is why, for instance, under Bophuthatswana, shortly after the so-called independence, you see José Mangope repealing all of the laws that had been applicable under South Africa and introducing new laws. You look at the Constitution of Botswana, it had a Bill of Rights, and then to an extent, it mirrors the kind of constitution that we have now. Under the Bill of Rights, in its Chapter 2, you had the right to health, the right to this, and the other. And then you see things that were illegal in South Africa, legalized in Botswana. For instance, in Botswana, a white person and a black person could get married with no consequence from a legal perspective, whereas in South Africa that was outlawed. And things like gambling, they were outlawed in South Africa, but in Botswana we saw that industry booming. Sun City, Rausel, Morula San, Mabatu San, all of those hotels which were under Saul Kessner's company had casinos and all of that. And all of the people who enjoyed that kind of thing in South Africa could always cross the border into Botswana to have a good time there. So that is seen by some people as some sort of progress and all of that. But when you look at the bigger picture, all of that was just breathing life into the grand scheme of apartheid and making it thrive.
1: So we talk about this idea of wanting to maintain the status quo, and that exactly didn't sort of endear him to the likes of Nelson Mandela, for example, and apparently to Jacob Zuma. But was it more a case of just enjoying that bubble of power, or do you think that Kwasi Mangope just had an instinct for what his people needed and how to look after the people? Because obviously he held, as being a leader for almost 60 years, he still held that kind of reverence from within the space, from within the immediate community. It's a tough balancing act, a leader of, a despot or really a leader of the people, a man of the people. What are your thoughts around that?
3: Well, in terms of what he wanted, he would argue, and this is the argument he made at CODESA. He ignored the fact that Botswana came into being on the strength of a law passed in a South African parliament in Cape Town, which made Botswana a creature of the apartheid regime. He ignored all of that, and at CODESA he argued that, in fact, the Botswana had always been independent, so to speak. And he harked back to the 1900s, at which time the Berlin Conference, the so-called Scramble for Africa, took place, which led to the imposition of borders across Africa, where, the colonial masters apportioned the continent and help themselves to chunks of it. So he would refer to the border that separates the then Botswana and the modern day Botswana, and say that border was imposed there, and with its imposition, what essentially happened was that the Botswana nation were separated into two, whereas they had been one all along. So he wanted the continued independence of the Botswana for that purpose. That is why he would argue that in the event the powers that be did not want to grant Botswana its wishes, or his rather wishes, because it wasn't the wishes of the wish of the people at large on the ground, his wish of maintaining the independence of Botswana, in the event that was not granted, he would have preferred to have that homeland merge with Botswana and become one thing. But as we know, that was not going to happen, given Botswana's strong ties with the ANC at the time. Botswana used to harbor a lot of ANC activists who would skip the country, going into exile, running away from a security police from across the border in Pretoria. So that was never going to happen. But that's where he stood. And then there's this argument about whether he was a dictator, a despot, and all of that, or whether he was a developmentalist. It's a polarizing argument, because on the one hand, you see that shortly after independence on 6 December 1977, you start this massive infrastructure expansion in that particular homeland. I mean, today when you go to Mabatu, you see evidence of that all over the place. They build a town from the ground up. You find all sorts of infrastructure, whether it's for the arts or it's government buildings or it's universities or it's radio stations, TV stations, and all of that. Those are still being used to this day, and they still stand strong. And then you look at the economy of the time, it was thriving, you know, relying heavily on tourism and a host of other factors. But other people then look at that and say, well, we understand the economy was thriving, there were jobs, there was law and order to some extent, and there was all this infrastructure development. But as far as we are concerned, that was only the fruits of a poisoned tree, the poisoned tree being apartheid, and then Buputazona being its fruit in that it was an extension of that particular system. And they would also look at, I mentioned now law and order. From the other perspective, it wasn't law and order. It was repression. It was high-handedness, especially directed at those who were considered dissident or those who, you know, differed with the approach that Jose Mangope was taking. So it's a bit of a very contentious issue. To this day, you find passionate arguments from either side. On the one extreme, they say, you know, he was the best politician you could ever find at the time. And then on the other hand, you find those who say, no, he was the exact opposite. And as you say, there was corruption, as we later found out when the Square Commission of Inquiry set to consider some of the allegations that had come up at the time. And then, of course, the Commission of Inquiry gave way to a criminal trial, at the end of which he was convicted and sentenced. So he was a controversial figure when you look at all of those. And to this day, he divides opinion like you will never believe.
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1: And I'm glad, I mean, you make mention of both the contributions, which were many. This was a man who was groomed for leadership from as being a young boy. And, you know, it wasn't something that he came to be involved in later on in life through some kind of activism or whatever. So here was someone who was groomed for leadership, knew that he had a clan, the responsibility of his people, and then sort of had this sort of presidency. And all these opportunities come up in front of him while involved in these developmental kind of projects, as you say. Would integration into the sort of new South Africa have diluted that power that he had? Those are one of the questions that, you know, that while I was reading that came up. And also, you know, finding out about corruption along the way and the kind of blight that does put on his career as a charismatic figure, somebody who really did make an influence and make an impact. And to have that is almost sort of, it sort of shakes the foundations that his leadership training was built on, as you mentioned, you know, the training and the teachings of his elders as well.
3: Well, we will never know really what would have happened had he opted to, you know, reincorporate Buputazona into South Africa without being pushed the way he was. But I suspect he would have maintained some level of, presence in politics. He would have been given some role. And why do I say this? When you read in the book, you will see when President Nelson Mandela and a team of ANC leaders who were sent by the ANC's National Executive Committee to go to Mafikeng to try and cajole him into, you know, snapping out of it, so to speak. they dangled a lot of carrots in his face. They said things like, look, we could get an ambassador position under the new government, you could get a ministerial position. In fact, Popo Molefe tells me that he, at some point, they even offered to make him one of the deputy presidents. I suppose that was going to happen under the original GNU in the event he secured more than 5% of the vote. And it's plausible that that would have happened, given that other leaders who were in the same basket as him, like Prince Mangosuthu Buthelezi, did make it into the government of national unity, and he was appointed Minister of Home Affairs at the time, and all of that. So it's all about the choices that he made at that particular time. But you also mentioned the fact that he was groomed for leadership from a very young age. That is very true. His father was a regent, chief of the Bahurutse Bomanyane in Motswedi. And so he took over from his father under controversial circumstances, because as you can imagine, a regent does not produce an heir. An heir must come from, you know, the rightful custodian of the throat, not the one who holds the fort. But nevertheless, he took over from his father. But even before he grew to, you know, occupy the position of traditional leadership in Motswedi, in his teens, he was already showing signs of a leader in the making. When you go to St. Peter's Secondary School in Rosettenville, south of Johannesburg, where he was schoolmates with the likes of Andrew Mlangeni, who was a prominent leader of the ANC. He was elected by the school community, meaning both the learners and the teachers, to hold the position of prefect and entrusted with keeping order in the residences of learners. So you can see that the seed was planted quite a long time before he became a traditional leader. And he was even sent to Botswana to go and learn the mechanics of running a traditional office shortly after his completion of his studies at St. Peter. So, yeah, I could say he was primed for leadership, but insofar as his choices in terms of the political direction of Botswana in the later years, one could say he committed cardinal sins that he never really recovered from politically.
1: You had a unique position to be able to both research, have access to, and view the life of Kwasi Mangope and the broader family and clan. So there's kind of this instinctive kind of way in which you write, which I found really, really interesting, given the perspective. But you also get a sense that while he has a supportive family and two supportive spouses throughout his lifetime, there are people that he realized he could not rely on, people who sort of backstabbed in a way or just went their separate ways. And this is such an interesting part of the story as well. We don't have a lot of time left, but give us a sense of what that was like, because he seemed to be a private man, and yet he had presence, public presence, in such a great way. He did stand his ground in many ways. Talk to us about some of the sort of, you know, discrepancies in his friendships, people that he helped, people that he brought to the public space, who sort of went back against him.
3: I struggle to hear you there, but I think I could make out what you are saying. So I'll make one example of, you know, people he felt betrayed him. And this is later on in life, when he had reinvented himself. This is after the collapse of Botswana. He took some time off, and then he reinvents himself, relaunching the party that had been the governing party of Botswana, and he rebrands it the United Christian Democratic Party. And one of the leaders of that party is a man that he had handpicked to succeed him in the event he decided to, you know, call it a day in politics. That's not the only person. That person, by the way, is Mr. Sipho Mfundisi. He's late now. And then there was also his own sister, the only surviving sibling now, Ipuseng Ditsitelo. At some point in their journey in the UCDP, he felt that they had backstabbed him because they were preparing for life after him, setting up a leadership structure and all of that. At least that's what he suspected. And when he found out, he totally lost it, such that he fired them firstly from their roles as the representatives of the party in parliament. And then he went on to fire them or expel them from the party without following any process at all. And then it was on that basis that they went to court and they were successful in getting reinstated. And having been reinstated, they then turned the tables on him and hauled him over the coals, disciplining him for this and that. Now, this is a man who hated being held to account. There's a lot of examples in the book where he storms out of disciplinary committee hearings and all of that. So to cut the long story short, they also then fired him. They expelled him from the party, and that led him to retirement. And he was bitter throughout the period after that incident, such that he never really forgave them. And he died a very bitter man as a result, because he felt that they took away from him something that he had built from ground up.
1: I think part of the importance of telling the story is that there's insights that the general public reading this would not have known. And I think that is why this is such an important social document. And along the way, dotted with personal tragedies in his life as well, along with the strong women in his life, both, his first wife, Leah, and is it Violet? So those are very, make for very interesting sort of segments of the life story of José Lucas Mangope. Thank you so much for your time. We've had a wonderful opportunity chatting to you today, and I hope that many people will be picking up this extremely fascinating biography that you've written, and that you have lots of success with the sort of traction and presentation of this book. Opa, thank you so much for giving us your time this evening.
3: Thank you. I really appreciate it. And people should go out and get the book. It's available at Exclusive Books, at Bargain Books, and other platforms, including online platforms. Thank you.
1: And I know you'll be having a string of launches, so hopefully people can come out and get signed copies, because I know I'm going to try to find an opportunity to come have my copy signed as well.
3: Of course, most definitely.
1: And with that, we wish you everything of the best this evening. And that was Opa Segalwe with Lucas Mangope, The Life. A very fascinating, very interesting, very controversial biography, rather Machiavellian kind of retelling of an African president. And that's it from us on Book Bites this evening. Assalamu alaikum wa rahmatullahi wa barakatuh.

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5: Ustad, it's a beautiful morning. Assalamu alaikum wa rahmatullahi wa barakatuh, Ustad.
6: Wa alaikum salam wa rahmatullahi wa barakatuh.
5: Ustad, I didn't know you're so famous.
6: Famous is very problematic.
5: Yeah.
6: I listened to what Maulana was saying. Maulana, today you can't say Jumma Mubarak. You didn't even ask me or invite me to come with Maulana.
5: Sorry about that. Hey, who says there's a lot of people? I don't know. I met a lot of Dokrats. Wallah, they told me yesterday, please, Mola Arafat, we want to meet this Mufti Abdullah Dokrat. We want to know which Dokrat is here, and we love his program. I say, Jazakumullah khair, Ustad.
6: Alhamdulillah. We thank Allah.
5: Ameen.
6: We pray that whatever we say is a means of guidance for us and for other people. May Allah Ta'ala save us from the fitna of the 15.
5: Ameen. Ameen.
6: May Allah Ta'ala keep the program beneficial for us.
5: Ameen. Ustad, this morning is the bliss of marriage. Dr. Love, you know, so there's a lot of questions that came in, and I think for the past 1 or 2 weeks I didn't ask you. There is one that came in this morning. They want to remain anonymous. They're asking Mufti Sab. It says here, wife's parents, Mufti Sab, causing problems in my marriage. They're listening to you. If Mufti Sab could please give few words of advice, Ustad.
6: Bismillahirrahmanirrahim. I think a lot of people go into marriages, you know, with preconceived ideas. And so, like, you know, the husband gets married and people have told him already that the mother-in-law is a terror. You know, mother-in-laws are problematic, you know. And you get guys joking about it also to say that, hey, mother-in-laws, oh, you must run away. Mother-in-laws are very problematic. And I think these are things which are very harmful for marriage. Alhamdulillah, many of us have mother-in-laws and, you know, I don't have any issues, not a single issue with my mother-in-law. They don't have any issues. So I think first, going into a marriage, you know, these ideas that you have that your mother-in-law troubles, this is something which is not good. I think that the mother-in-law would trouble or say something, she's concerned about her daughter. There's a certain way that she's brought her daughter up, a certain way she expects her daughter to behave. And if you don't want to behave like that in your own home with your wife, and your wife is comfortable living like how you live, at least when you go to her home, respect her style. You know, so I think a lot of this, you know, it's just got to do with study matters. And interfering in the marriage is a very strong word. I think, like, sometimes they have suggestions, etc. You do get interfering people also. But in my humble opinion regarding this matter, this is a general rule. I don't know your specific situation. Maybe in your specific situation, you can get someone close to you, an ally close to you that can assist you through your situation. But, you know, as a general rule, you know, the hadith has mentioned, Ali radiallahu anhu has mentioned that loving the in-laws is part of iman. And so, you know, go with a positive mindset towards your in-laws. You know, go to visit your in-laws or let them be in your home. If your mother or your own father had to tell you something to rectify you or to remedy your situation or make your islah and to reform you, you wouldn't be that upset, you know. And consider this to be part of your islah and reformation. And inshallah, you know, you'd have a better relationship with your wife. You have a better relationship with your in-laws. And in my experience, you know, I don't know if I should be saying this, but khair, let me say, you know, in my experience, my in-laws have been a very great support in my life, for me, for my family. You know, they've always been there for us.
5: Yallah, subhanallah, subhanallah. I've got Sister Saliha, mashallah, from Greenside. She says, dear Mufti Sab, they say that two humans in a house or in a kitchen is problematic and fitna. Ustad, did you agree with that, Ustad?
6: Well, you know, in certain situations, I think, you know, especially if the home is very small and, you know, each person needs a bit of space. So, you know, obviously there are two different environments. And I personally wouldn't advise living in the exact same space. You know, like, I mean, some mother-in-laws and daughter-in-laws, they cook in the kitchen. Yeah, and life carries on, and they're living together forever and forever, and they don't have any issues. They live like mother and daughter. But you do get situations where, you know, homes are a bit small and tiny. So I would advise, if you're living together also, try and give your wife her own space. You know, let your mother have her own space, and once a day or you know, if you're eating together, it wouldn't be an issue. But as far as possible, you know, based on experience of societies, it's better that, you know, each person has a bit of their own space. If you aren't able to build your own house, you know, if you have to live in the same home with your mom and your parents, you know, it's not an issue. But try and give your wife her own space, at least her own room, her own bathroom, a little kitchen, some space that she can go outside and breathe. You know, sometimes they don't want to be formally stressed all the time. They want to be a bit more at ease. You know, these type of things are important to consider as well. So, yeah, just as a rule also, it's best that everyone has a bit of space. Some of the older generation people that I met with, you know, when you ask them and you tell them that they want space, they say, what space, space, space? What do you mean space?
5: It's true.
6: You know, this is a new modern word. What do you mean by space? You know, so I think space just means like... each one needs some, like, you must know that the husband's got his own temperament, the wife is attached into the husband's temperament, then they develop their own style of living, their children develop that style, but, you know, the parents have a different way of living, the parents are like, there's mess on the floor here, but you've got a kid, the kid, you know, put some ice cream on the floor, the mother-in-law is like, my daughter-in-law is lazy, she's not cleaning the floor, and the daughter-in-law is like, hey, I'm busy with other things also, I'm going to clean the floor, you know,
5: so
6: that's the reason why it's important that they have a bit of their own space also.
5: I've got Sister Sakina from Hout, and she says, I just heard Mufti Sab saying, loving the in-laws is part of Iman. So is there no such a hadith? Loving the daughter-in-laws, is it not part of Iman?
6: Sister Sakina. It's not a hadith. Yeah. It's not a hadith. It's a statement of Ali radiallahu anhu. But yeah, it's, you know, loving each other for the pleasure of Allah is found in the Quran. Allah Ta'ala says, إِنَّمَا الْمُؤْمِنُونَ إِخْوَةَ that the believers are brothers to each other and sisters to each other. And like how you love your own brother or love your own sister, you know, that's how you love everyone else also.
5: Well, then I got a question. Do you ever get where daughter-in-laws and mother-in-laws, they click, they're living together in a house for happy years? Do you ever get like that? I don't know, I'm just asking.
6: Yes, you do. And you know, like, son-in-laws and mother-in-laws also get along.
5: SubhanAllah.
6: I mean, my mother-in-law, we get along very well. Alhamdulillah. And my wife and my mother, rahimahullah, may Allah have mercy on her, you know, she and my wife got along. There were no issues between them, you know. So, yeah, you do get it. Just depends on the temperament of the husband. A lot depends on the temperament of the husband. If the husband is an understanding person, he knows how to create peace in the home, then, you know, it wouldn't be an issue. But you get some guys that, you know, don't know how to balance between the mother and the you know, and the wife. And obviously your wife has a right over you, your mother has a right over you, everyone has a right over you. أعطي كل الذي حق حقه, as is mentioned in the hadith, the Prophet sallallahu alaihi wasallam said, give everyone their right. You know, so you have to be understanding towards the temperament of each person. Sometimes, you know, some mothers are very clingy, other times mothers are like, hey, don't come to my house. You know, just love your own life.
5: Yeah.
6: And so it depends, you know, I think respect each other's boundaries.
5: Listen to this one, Ustad, is a Mu'allima from Umshlanga. She says here that, dear Mufti Sab, do you ever get any good husbands or muftis like yourself in today's... I think, Ustad, there's a lot of problems in our marriages. Maybe we're just making sabr, or we just, you know, barring it or putting underneath
6: the... Let me first answer the first word.
5: Yeah.
6: You don't get like me.
5: That's a good one.
6: Yeah, you know, also you must remember that, alhamdulillah, I think that life experience does make a person better. And, you know, accept the experience of life and it make you a better person, grow, develop, you know. And I think all of us are growing, you know, we are all growing day by day. We are growing and we hope that we're getting better and better in character. You do get good guys out there. You get good women out there also. But I think many marriages also, you know, people just leave them, like the garden. If you leave the garden and you don't maintain the garden, you know, the garden just grows weeds. And so you have to look after the marriage. You have to look after it. You have to treasure it. You have to keep each other happy and motivated and all of that. And so work on your marriage. You don't get good guys out there. Definitely. Yeah. But like me, you don't get one. Let me just make that clear. Now,
5: I love it.
6: The other thing is also, the people that are listening to the program don't know us. Inshallah, we are thankful of your good thoughts, you know, about us. But we pray that Allah Ta'ala, you know, who knows us better than anyone, makes us better people, you know. But sometimes you listen to people giving advice and you think like this person has got like the, you know, the best way and, you know, and all of that. And don't live in that. That is something which is unhealthy also. What you have in front of you, your own husband, your own wife, you concentrate on that. Sometimes you find pleasure and joy in, you know, seeing or listening to someone else But that pleasure and joy you should find in your husband, you should find it in your spouse.
5: Mm.
6: Allah Ta'ala has mentioned this in the Quran, وَجَعَلَ بَيْنَكُمْ مَوَدَّةً وَرَحْمَةً. So, you know, in simple words, focus on your own plate of food instead of focusing on someone else's plate of food. You do get good husband, and your husband is probably a good guy. Sometimes you get guys that are not good, but you get girls that are not good either. But then too, you know, if you put some salt in the food and you adjust it a little bit, the food tastes nice.
5: I see the brother in Pretoria says Mufti Sahab, the sister is trying to say that there are Muftis out there that also maybe they're not good to their wives. So that's why she says good husbands or Muftis like yourself, Ustad. I think she's using the word Muftis trying to say maybe there's Muftis. I think Ustad is ulama, not ulama. I don't know, Ustad.
6: Yeah, look, you get different temperaments. Of people. You know, you get certain people that are hard, and then you get other people that are hard.
5: Yeah.
6: You get other people that are sweetie pies, man. No?
5: It's true.
6: You know,
5: it's
6: so I'm saying, like all of us, no matter who you are, we don't want to point fingers at any Muftis or any Mulanas or any people. You know, all of us are on the same path. We all need to be better people. If you're not a good husband, be a better husband. If you're not a good wife, be a better wife. You know? So we just have to, you know, the main thing in all these things, in my humble opinion, is that when you make a mistake, first thing to do is admit the mistake. Look, to yourself, before you admit it to someone else, that I am wrong. Even if you're scared to say to other people that I'm wrong in what I did. But that is the first step to self-reformation, to say, I've done wrong. And thereafter, then you can rectify and remedy. Then people can say whatever they want. They don't get your life, so they wouldn't know. But, you know, you then can develop as a human being.
5: Sister in Roshni wants Mufti Sahab's podcast of The Bliss of Marriage. We will send it to you, inshallah. There's a listener, Brother Sharaz. He says, Mufti Sahab, listening to you. I have three beautiful daughters that are listening to you current. My name is Sharaz. My daughters are just afraid of marriage. One is 26, one is 22, one is 19. I'm from Johannesburg. I think we said maybe, I don't know. Maybe they are.
6: May Allah Ta'ala grant them good sponsors. There are many good kinds out there.
5: Yeah.
6: I think also, you know, we are little children, we are giving big people advice.
5: No,
6: you know, but it's just a little bit that I have seen and experienced. I'm sure there are many people that are listening that are far more experienced and definitely, you know, probably definitely know better than I do. You know, I think in the advice of the Quran, there is goodness. Firstly, we pray that Allah Ta'ala grants your daughters good spouses. They shouldn't be fearful. You know, life happens, and whatever is meant to happen is going to happen. You know, that is what Allah Ta'ala has written. And, you know, if they find someone that is suitable, they should get married. You know, people say, what if they get divorced? If they get divorced, then Allah will assist them.
5: Yeah, that's
6: true. Allah all the time. But don't go into a marriage with these ideas that, you know, what if the guy is not good? You don't get guys out there. So you get many good guys out there. You know, man qala halak al-nas wa ahlakahum. The one who says that people are destroyed, he's the most destroyed from among them. There are good people out there, you know, and many times this is also an issue where girls get married and then they idolize their fathers, you know, and their fathers are like the best people in the world, and they keep reminding their husbands that, hey, you know, my father is like this, my father is like that, and then the guy turns around and says, you should have married your father then.
5: And
6: I mean, people say these things, so don't idolize your father also, don't let the children idolize you too, you know, it's like they have to learn to adapt and deal with situations, and sometimes you know, like horrible situations develop human beings. Like if you and I mean, we don't want anyone to fight or anyone to argue.
5: Of course.
6: But all the situations in life are good for development of the human being. You can't live a cushy life forever and expect no problems in your life. If you have a problem, you know, it develops you. It makes you a better person. You know, men should be such that they adapt to situations. You don't want a man to be in a situation where he doesn't know how to adapt. He freaks out when he goes through some difficulty. A man should be grounded. Qawamuna ala
5: al-Islam.
6: Qawamun, you know the word qayim? It means like a pillar of a building. It stands no matter what. You stand your ground. Like, no, I'm not moving. I'm here. You know, and so, you know, girls also should not idolize their fathers to that extent where their husbands are compared to the fathers all the time. This is ugly. It's not something which is good. You know, it develops you. It makes you a better person. You know, men should be such that they adapt to situations. You don't want a man to be in a situation where he doesn't know how to adapt. He freaks out when he goes through some difficulty. A man should be grounded. Qawamuna ala al-Islam.
5: Yes.
6: Qawamun, you know the word qaim? It means like a pillar of a building. It stands no matter what. You stand your ground. Like, no, I'm not moving. I'm here. You know, and so, you know, girls also should not idolize their fathers to that extent where their husbands are compared to the fathers all the time. This is ugly. It's not something which is good. So firstly, we pray that Allah Ta'ala grants your daughters

0: So we should accept that and make our marriage work. Be positive, and our ibadat and yaqeen on Allah should be sincere. Alhamdulillah, Mufti Saab, I have done the above and chose my two son-in-laws, and shukr, we get along well, and they have come in 20 years of the marriage, and I am 43 years in my marriage. Alhamdulillah, Ustad.
1: Alhamdulillah, there are many, you know, that work. But, you know, just I am listening to that, and I'm saying that you know, don't want to be in control. You know, like some people feel like they are in control. Like, I chose my son-in-laws, I chose my daughters. There's a lot of barakah and goodness in that. But there is goodness sometimes in listening to our children too. You know?
0: Yes.
1: And do not get someone involved in a marriage and let them live a miserable life. Yes, you know your child. Yes, you know who's good for your child. I'm not saying that you shouldn't, but you know, we shouldn't just have a one-track mind and, you know, one rule for everyone, paint everyone with the same brush. There are many different situations in life, and allow the situations to unfold in front of you and then make the right decision.
0: Of course, it's the Saleha, Ustad.
1: Why I'm saying this? You said that, like, parents that have kids, and then, you know, maybe they have three kids, and two kids are, like, listening, and they're obedient.
0: Yeah,
1: and you get married to two and two, they get married to one. And the third one is like, no. I want to get married to her. I want to get married.
0: Yeah.
1: You were like, you're not going to get out to us.
0: Yeah,
1: and you get parents telling their children that you're not going to get out to us. And then the mother and father, like the other two, they were so good, they listened to us. This one, she doesn't listen.
0: Amen.
1: So unhealthy, you know. Saying like situations in life will unfold, and learn to, you know, deal with the situation.
0: I see Uncle Shara says that's exactly what's happening. My wife says that if they're not going to listen to us, we're not going to give them du'as for his three daughters, who start 26, 22, and 19. Yeah.
1: And part of it is, you know, it's blackmail, it's unhealthy, it's not good, you know. I mean, I've seen some wonderful girls, you know, that have turned 40, 45,
0: sure.
1: And, you know, their options for getting married are very limited.
0: Yallah.
1: And, you know, the guys are either divorced or, you know, they've been married before, you know, and these type of things. And, you know, these girls, when they do get married, you know, they curse their parents.
0: Mm.
1: You know, they don't say it openly, but they are happy that their parents could have got them married younger. They were boys.
0: Haq.
1: They were options, Haq. You know, and let your children not idolize you.
0: Mm.
1: You know, let them go and live their lives also. Their lives also need to continue 26 years. It's not old. I mean, there's no age for marriage.
0: Of course.
1: The girl probably wants to get married. You know, find a suitable partner and let her be married. You know, don't abuse them and don't emotionally traumatize them by telling these things that they're not getting to us. I mean, if they get married, you can make dua for them. They know Allah, their spouse is a suitable spouse. Make him a good person. Make dua for them. Do not say that you will not make dua for your children. You know, this is something that parents also need to learn not to do.
0: Yeah, well said, Ustad. Well said. Sister Saleha, she's asking advice, Ustad. She says that, did ever, dear Mufti Saab, ever maybe get into an argument with your beloved wife, Ustad? Sister Saleha is asking, how did you guys make up? Because she says when she and her husband, when they fight, they get upset, then the husband sleeps in one room, she sleeps in one room. So she's asking if Mufti Saab ever get into a fight with your wife, how did you guys solve it, Ustad?
1: Well, you know, giving each other the cold shoulder, there are times where, you know, you do become upset with each other. But as life goes along, you know, you learn to manage it better and better and better. And, you know, my personal life is not something I want to speak about on the radio that is known to my wife and my children. But I can say, alhamdulillah, we have a pleasant understanding.
0: We understand each other well.
1: I think it's taken some time,
0: yes.
1: You know, but we know each other well. We know each other better than many other people would know us, you know. So, like I say, marriage takes work, it takes effort, and, you know, don't give each other the cold shoulder for too long.
0: Yeah.
1: I don't think I've been upset for more than like a couple of hours, maybe like 2-3 hours and done. You know, you do get upset. I mean, you're a human being. But how you react to being upset is important, you know. So sleeping in separate rooms is unhealthy. You know, it creates a bigger gap and barrier between couples. You know, couples that are going through difficulty, go and meet someone, speak to someone, and try and resolve the issues.
0: Yeah. I see there's a brother, Yahya. He's listening to you from Farianak, and he says, Mufti Saab, good advice. My wife, she sleeps in one room. When she gets upset, I sleep in one room. Who's that sleeping angry? Is there any hadith where Nabi Sallallahu Alaihi
1: Wasallam says, you know, like each one wants the other to come and beg and ask for forgiveness.
0: Yes.
1: You know, when you're reading the hadith of the Prophet
0: Sallallahu Alaihi Wasallam,
1: and the Prophet Sallallahu Alaihi Wasallam said, Al-Badi'u bis-salami bari'un min al-kibr. The one who starts with salam is free of pride. You know, it's a matter of arrogance and pride. That happens in the home also, that the wife is like, you ask me for forgiveness. And the husband is, no, I didn't do anything, you ask for forgiveness. But the Prophet is teaching us something so beautiful. It's not just about making salam on the road. It's about in your home.

0: you know, my father, Rahimullah, used to say some strong words, you know. He would say, lose the argument, win the friend. You know, he would tell us, don't fight. Lose the argument, but win the friend.
1: Sure.
0: You know, and like in your own home with the wife, if the wife is, you know, is upset or whatever, go fetch her, man. Go to them and say, hey, listen, yeah, how long she's going to be angry for? You can hold her tight and let her just, you know, cry in your arms and fight with you and hit you and just hold her tight and then take her to the room and say, you know, I'm sorry. But, you know, just be sincere about it and carry on. You don't have to perpetuate fights in your home. Sleeping in different beds is not healthy.
1: Ustad, it's 28 minutes after 6. I just got this message. It says, Mufti Saab, I'm a 20-year-old female. I got married months ago to a 26-year-old. But I'm so unhappy in my relationship. And she says, before marriage, I didn't really know my husband, but he is my cousin. I wanted my marriage to be as halal as possible. I wanted to please Allah. Mufti Saab, we were together for 1 month after marriage, and he left for a different country. It has been 5 months now. Almost 6 since he left. He got a job and he's trying to get me a visa to go live with him. But before getting married, he made sure to convince me that he would never leave and that if he tried to go, I should hold him back. But yeah, Mufti Saab, he ended up leaving because of certain reasons. And even after leaving, he promised he would be back in less than 2 months. But here we are, Mufti Saab, 5 months and still counting. And when I ask if he plans on coming to see me, he says, I'm not coming there. I'm only 20 years old, Mufti Saab. I really need your advice. Ustad, ya Allah.
0: Yeah, you know, I've been involved in one or two of these situations where your parents are adamant, you know, that their children was married so and so. And then you find that, you know, the guy doesn't come back. Then you find he's living in another country for a very long time. You know, this is something which is unhealthy. And the only people that can help you out of this situation, either to get to your husband in the country that he's living in or bring your husband this way, are the parents. Either your parents or, you know, or his parents. But in these situations, I find that parents are also stubborn. You know, you find parents that are stubborn and they're like, what do you want? Like, I mean, you're married now. Your husband will come. He's working. He has to work also. And, you know, people prioritize work over, you know, love. Shall I say that? You know? And this young girl that you've married, she loves you. She cares about you. She's worried about you. She wants to be with you. And how does a man live like that without his wife? I don't know what kind of mentality is that, you know. But you do get some guys, Molana, their mentality is warped. You know, they don't mind. They can live without the wife for a long time. They feel like, you know, the most important thing is going to shop and earning a few rents. When the parents meet them, they're like, oh, my son, he works very hard, eh?
1: Yeah.
0: And, you know, this is something which is it's very problematic. And, you know, really speaking, I sympathize with you. Like, this is an ugly situation to be in.
1: Yeah, I see the sister.
0: There's blackmail also of the parents saying that, you know, it's your cousin, what's the problem? You know, it's the izzet of the family. You want us to ask for a divorce. And some of them ask me how they get out of marriages. And what do you tell them, you know? So, you know, these situations, the advice to the sister is find some senior person in your family or the community and get them to assist you, either reach your husband. Well, if he doesn't want to come back, let him allow you to move on.
1: Ustad, it's so hard. So she's like our daughter, and I see she's crying, and she says it's finishing her. I mean, what do you tell her? Ask for a talak? What do you eat? It's so
0: it is difficult, but she's not the only one in the situation. Like I said, I've dealt with a couple of situations like this. But parents are very stubborn also.
1: Sure.
0: And the seniors of communities are very stubborn. They like don't want to hear anything. They like, you listen to us. We in charge. We give the money. We pay. You know, and we're looking after you, et cetera, et cetera. You know, and these things are harmful. But you know, it's a test from Allah Ta'ala upon you. You know, ask Allah Ta'ala. He is the opener. He is the fatah. He opens the door. He's not open the door. The door is open. He is fatah. He just has to allow you to get in there. You know, Allah Ta'ala will open the door. The door will open for you. You'll be able to walk through, you know. So, firstly, turn to Allah Ta'ala. Because that is your only salvation. Only salvation is with Allah Ta'ala. Turn to Allah Ta'ala. You know, our effort is that of good actions. Do some good action. Ask Allah Ta'ala that, Allah, you know, I'm doing this good action through the barakah of this good action. It's something between you and Allah. And, you know, that incident of the people in the cave, you know, it always reminds me of this, you know, that they were stuck in the cave, the rock blocked the cave, and, you know, they couldn't get out. There was no means of them getting out. And each one then made a dua to Allah that, oh Allah, I did touch and touch. If I did it for your pleasure, let the rock move, and the rock moved. And these are not charity.
1: Yeah, it's true.
0: And then... The next and finally, there was enough gap for them to go out. You know, so our effort as Mu'mineen and Muslimin is based on good actions, you know, do some good actions.
1: Yeah.
0: And ask Allah Ta'ala that, oh Allah, if I did this for your pleasure, you know my heart better than I know it even. You are the controller of that. Before I can even whisper anything to myself, you are there, نَحْنُ أَقْرَبُ إِلَيْهِ مِنْ حَبْلِ الْوَرِيدِ. We are closer to you than your jugular vein. Where is Allah? He's never been gone. He's just, we're distracted from him, you know. So the first thing to do is to turn to Allah Ta'ala. That is the first responsibility we all have. And then, you know, after that, tell Allah Ta'ala that, oh Allah, you put me here, you take me out.
1: I didn't
0: come here myself. You sent me here. You take me out. Speak to Allah. And Allah Ta'ala will open the door. That's the first step to it. And it will give you so much peace. And it will give you so much joy and happiness. And then, you know, spend some time doing some good amal. And then when you get the right opportunity, tell your parents what you want. If they don't want to listen, get some senior involved. But don't think that, you know, just making effort of world in a worldly direction is going to assist you. You have to gain the mercy of Allah Ta'ala by doing some good actions permanently, not on a short-term basis. Allah knows sincerity also. And sometimes short-term also, you know, you're going through some difficulty. At that time, you start going for Fajr to the masjid. You know, one brother passed away. 40 years old, yeah. The other day, 2 days ago, he passed away. 40 years old. A big car dealer, you know. I went to the house last night and, you know, people are so like, you know, people are very sad. And one of the boys, his uncle at the madrasa. And I was speaking to the brother yesterday and he said to me that people used to ask my brother that, you know, success in deen, success in dunya, success in the year after, you know, good death, you know, how, what is it? And he would say, and, you know, outwardly modern people, he would say that the success of the day or night starts with reading Fajr Salah with Jama'ah in the masjid.
1: Allah.
0: You know, and that had such an impact on me. I mean, from a, you know, we are so-called ulama and, you know, muftis and ulana and all of that, but it had such an impact on me that a car dealer, you know, a big car dealer, this was his idea of success, that you must wake up in the morning for Fajr and go to the masjid. And so, you know, my advice to the sister or anyone that's going through any situation in life is, firstly, attach yourself to Allah Ta'ala.
1: Yes, you know, Ustad.
0: Gain the mercy of Allah Ta'ala by doing some good actions. And with the good actions, make dua to Allah Ta'ala.
1: I see Brother Zakaria, mashallah, from Pretoria. He says, Mufti Saab, I will beat the hell out of him. And he says here, to my dear child, I'm so sorry to hear that, but my advice is walk out of the marriage. You're only starting your life. But I think it's hard to start. She's only 20.
0: Yeah, tell Uncle Zakaria not to give advice.
1: Uncle Zakaria,
0: that is bad advice.
1: Yeah, no, you can't say walk out also.
0: Beating,
1: you know,
0: the hell out of people. And all this is not the right approach. There's ways to handle matters. The sister, go find some senior person in your family and, you know, get them to assist you, inshallah.
1: Yeah. It's so hard to start, you know.
0: Today, if you had to ask for some something for me to say, which is advice, you know, all of us need to know and we need to believe that we are in need of spiritual reformation, especially with regards to development of our character. And you know, there is something that we need to do. We pray that Allah Ta'ala makes us better people, people that are sincere, you know, and people that turn to Allah Ta'ala. Make Allah, may Allah Ta'ala make us all dwellers of Jannah al-Firdaus, inshallah.
1: I see, Brother Zakaria says, Jim of Tisab, you're right. But we as fathers, we are hard, so we tired of getting our daughters, they hurt, they get hurt like this. Yeah, I don't know.
0: But don't, you know, don't become abusive.
1: Yeah.
0: It doesn't benefit anyone. You think you're macho, but you're not macho. You know, the Prophet said that لَيْسَ الشَّدِيدُ بِالسَّرَعَ إِنَّمَا الشَّدِيدُ الَّذِي يَمْلِكُ نَفْسَهُ عِنْدَ الْغَضَبِ. The Prophet said, the strong man is not the one who defeats his opponent at the time of wrestling. The Prophet said, a strong man is the one who controls his anger at the time when he becomes angry. You know, and that's a strong person. And so, you know, fulfilling the needs of the anger of hitting and abusing and screaming and all of that, that is something which is not from the teachings of our deen. You know, we don't have, yes, someone hurts you, you can just pick up your things and walk. You don't have to retaliate. إِذَا خَاطَبَهُمُ الْجَاهِلُونَ قَالُوا سَلَامًا. When they even do things to you, you don't get, you don't react to them. You're like, خير, if that's what you think, you know, what am I going to do? I just carry with my life. If you feel that I am the scum of the earth, and why, how am I going to change your mind?
1: Yeah, it's so true.
0: Alhamdulillah, you carry with your life. Let me meet my Allah, you meet your Allah. We'll see, you know, some things have to be sorted out in the day of Qiyamah, but my objective of saying this is that, you know, don't become emotional at these times. That's the time not to be emotional.
1: Yeah, correct.
0: Like, look at it carefully and calmly. Don't hit and fight and throw tantrums. there is animosity.
1: Mm. Ustad, quickly before you leave us, this question is from myself. Say the guy does not want to come back. Would you advise maybe as a Mufti Ustad to tell her to maybe get a talaq? Or I'm just asking Ustad.
0: Well, you have to look at the emotional state of the girl as well, you know, and see where she's going with this. Sometimes she just wants the guy and you don't want to get out of
1: the
0: But it's situation by situation. This thing is not like an overnight 5-minute story. They can just make a decision over the radio. Yeah? There are human beings involved. There are human emotions involved. You need to sit with the people and see what's the best way forward.
1: How much do you charge for counseling? I don't know who's this person.
0: Alhamdulillah, all our efforts of deen, we pray Allah that keeps it that way. Free of charge.
1: Fi amanillah, Ustaz.
0: Wa sallallahu wa sallam ala nabiyyina Muhammad wa ala alihi wa sahbihi ajma'in. 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
1: Wa alaikum assalam wa rahmatullahi wa barakatuh.
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1: Ustad, assalamu alaikum wa rahmatullahi wa barakatuh, Ustad.
0: Wa alaikum salam wa rahmatullahi wa barakatuh.
1: How are you, my beloved Ustad? Hope you well. Ameen. How's the family, Ustad?
0: All good, shukr, alhamdulillah.
1: Ustad, is a sister from KZN asking if someone collects zakat, can they do qurbani with the money? Ustad.
0: Bismillah ar-Rahman ar-Rahim. So once you receive zakat, if you are eligible to receive zakat and you receive zakat, the money is yours. You can use it. It should be used for daily necessities and whatever you need, your basic needs. Mm. So obviously, someone is giving you zakat money, knowing that you are eligible to receive the zakat.
1: Mm-hmm.
0: Doing a qurbani is wajib, the obligation upon someone who has the amount, the minimum threshold amount, which is the nisab amount, in their possession on the day of Eid, then that person has to do qurbani. So, you know, the slaughtering, if I don't know how much you're receiving, slaughtering will not be an obligation upon you, and it's not necessary for you to do qurbani. However, if you do qurbani with that money and use the meat for yourself, it is okay. There's no issue with that at all.
1: Mm.
0: But since qurbani is not, an obligation upon you, if you are zakatable, if you are eligible to receive zakat, use the money for your day-to-day needs, and things that you need to do with it. A lot of people, they feel like they want to do qurbani because obviously it is the desire of every believer that they do qurbani. And so, you can still stay in the moments of qurbani by attending, one of the farms and showing the kids and, looking at the qurbani, etc. It is a honorable occasion as well.
1: Mm.
0: But to answer your question, if you have sufficient money and it will not harm you, to buy the qurbani, like during the month, it will still be okay, then yes, you can do a qurbani.
1: So, Ustad, can I go and eat by that person if that person... with the qurbani meat, is zakat, whatever. I can eat. If that person invites me, can I go and have a meal with the person?
0: Yes, the money is there, so if they invite you, you can eat.
1: Somebody's asking you, Ustad, there are people that they have money, but they don't do qurbani. Is it a sin upon them? Is it sunnah? Is it mustahab, Ustad?
0: It's a major sin. If people have money and they do not do qurbani, this is a major sin.
1: I see one of the listeners are saying, the prices are ridiculous, dear Mufti Saab. That's why we sent our qurbani to India and Pakistan. Ustad, can you do that? Send your qurbani?
0: You can send your qurbani to India, Pakistan, Malawi. They are need. They need in these countries as well. And so people send it. But just the mere fact that the people say it's too expensive, that I find shocking.
1: Yeah,
0: if there's a need elsewhere, it's fine. But, you go to Mutasha Yusri, a family of seven us.
1: Hak.
0: it's nothing less than 1,000 rand.
1: Hak.
0: And every other weekend, guys are going out, spending money on petrol and diesel and petrol are expensive also nowadays. And, people are spending money, so do not complain about the price. That's the normal price. That's what they're selling for. That's what farmers are charging. They're putting up a small markup, but, they're entitled to it. There's a lot of, if you've ever been a farmer, and you know what it is to look after the sheep, you'll realize how much work it is. So don't unnecessarily, every year the same story comes up. When it was 1,000 and also it was too expensive. When it was 2,000 and it was too expensive. When it was 3,000, it was too expensive. Business people are weird, When they charge in the shops, they feel like they're doing the best deal to the next person. And you know what? Business is business. You must pay. And they make the money, But when they have to give it back to Allah Ta'ala, then things are too expensive. Which is a bad way of looking at things. If you've got the money, if Allah has given it to you, do you think that if you spend it in the path of Allah Ta'ala, that you will not get it back? You will get it back multifold, many times. مَنْ دَلَّذِي يُقْرِضُ اللَّهَ قَرْضًا حَسَنًا فَيُضَاعِفَهُ لَهُ أَضْعَافًا كَثِيرًا. Don't. The story about it's too expensive is just a fallacy, man. People just don't want to do the qurbani. They say, then the only discussion on the Eid table among the people is first the politics. What's happening in Iran? Everyone is a politician.
1: Yeah.
0: They want to give their opinion regarding, the war. And everyone is right.
1: Sure.
0: And the old uncles, they start fighting on the Dastur Khan. They want to say, no, it's not like this. This guy is
1: I love this study.
0: The other thing they talk about is the price of the sheep. Oh, you saw the price of the sheep. Hey, not so bad. If you got the money, buy the sheep.
1: If you don't have it, it's finished. Don't buy it. I see somebody says here, what is wrong with that listener? 2,750 people are complaining for the prices, Mufti Saab, 2,750. One listener is saying that...
0: Well, you do get different places that you can buy the sheep.
1: Yeah,
0: buy from different farmers charge different prices.
1: But that's a fair price, Ustad. 2,750,
0: it's a fair price.
1: It's a fair price. Come on.
0: Out there. you know, some people just, they raise just whine and complain.
1: Brother Rayan says, no, Mufti Sab, you can't compare muchachos and that. Those are daily needs. We need to eat. You can't compare that.
0: Muchachos, it's not a daily need, man. Come on, man.
1: Come on, Eddie.
0: Yeah.
1: Let's go to Brother Samir.
0: The need is the Qurbani. That's your need.
1: Yeah.
0: To obey the command of Allah. Allah, and that you should spend the best for.
1: Subhanallah, subhanallah. I've got brother. Subhanallah. Well, we've got brother Samir from Johannesburg. He says that, Mufti Saab, I have always been afraid of death, from mort. But now it is getting out of control. I get really scared when I take a shower and I put water on my head. Sometimes, Mufti Saab, in the middle of the night, I wake up and shiver from fear of death. It is affecting my daily life. I pray, I fast, but nothing is helping me. How to overcome this, brother Samir, Ustad?
0: Yeah, that is a very good question, mashallah. You know, firstly, in the hadith, it is mentioned that Aisha radiallahu anha, when Nabi Salaam spoke about, Man ahabba liqa'a Allahi, ahabba Allahu liqa'ahu. Wa man kariha liqa'a Allahi, kariha Allahu liqa'ahu. The person who loves to meet Allah, Allah loves to meet him. And the person who dislikes to meet Allah, Allah Ta'ala dislikes to meet him. So Aisha radiallahu anha asked the Prophet sallallahu alayhi wa sallam, O Nabi of Allah, who among us do not want to live? All of us want to live. All of us dislike dying. And so the Prophet sallallahu alaihi wasallam said, no, it's natural to dislike dying, you know. But when the time of death comes, when you know that it is there, then you should be happy to go back to Allah Ta'ala. And that's what the meaning of the hadith is. But this brother has got a different issue. The issue of continuous thoughts of death. And so, you know, this is obviously not very easy to remedy and rectify. But, you know, I think there's one or two things I can suggest. Like I mentioned previously, my sister also wanted to name her daughter Rumaisa, and I told her not to name the daughter Rumaisa, because the actual pronunciation of the word is Rumaisa. It's with the sword, not with the sword, yeah. And Rahmatullahi Patel, Rahmatullahi, there was one person that came to his gathering, you know, and you know, complained about the daughter having thoughts of death. And he asked what the daughter's name was. And they said the daughter's name is Rumaisa. And he said, change the name. And they asked him why. He said, because the Arabic is actually Rumaisa. Rumaisa means death. And maybe that's why she's getting all the thoughts of death. And they changed the name. And mashallah, you know, it worked. It helped her. And this happened to me also. One of the parents at the madrasa, they came to the office with their daughter. The daughter was also going through this. And I asked about the name of the child, and they told me the name of the child. And I said, change the name. And they changed the name. And mashallah, you know, things got better. So, you know, there could be something in your life, firstly, that's triggering this. You know, perhaps, I think Samir, you said his name is Samir, right?
1: Yes, that's Samir from Johannesburg.
0: Let me look into it, but I think maybe, you know, if you want, you know, let people call you Muhammad, you know, or something like that. And, you know, there must be something that's triggering this all the time. So, you know, go find a alim, or maybe contact someone that you know that is reliable and ask them, you know, that you would like to, you know, these are your issues and see how they can assist you. But you need some assistance, you need some help.
1: Ustad is asking, should he change his name? That's what he's asking. Must he change his name?
0: I think you can. You know, something like that is good sometimes. You know, the word Samara.
1: Samara.
0: I haven't actually checked, you know, but Samara means to stay awake. If you give me a second, I can check.
1: Yeah. Gee, Ustad, please. I also heard this of what Ustad is saying of this Samara. You know, so I don't know.
0: There are other guys whose names are Samir also, and I haven't heard of any issues with them, but let me see. Give me a second, Mona, let me check.
1: Gee, Ustad.
0: Yeah, Samara means to check in the evening or at night, stay awake. Yeah, so maybe, you know, that might be, you know, something that you can do. You can, you know, consider that changing your name and making it Muhammad. Maybe, inshallah, definitely that will...
1: Inshallah.
0: Inshallah. But there's this one suggestion that I have, but obviously you can, you know, you can go and speak to someone. You need some assistance. It's not nice to be continuously in these thoughts. It's harmful for you. And obviously, if you're married and you have children, it can harm your family life and your social life and your work life and many things, you know. So I think go sit with someone that's reliable and try and get to the bottom of it.
1: Ustad, on this question of Brother Samir, can you say that mort death itself can do this to a person. No. I see one brother says maybe it's Jadu. Tell Mufti Sab to tell Brother Samir maybe somebody did Jadu for him. No, man. I don't.
0: Look, anything is possible, you know, but it's very unlikely. You know, these are things that people suffer from and they need to get to someone. Maybe something happened to him in his life or maybe there's a fear he has or something, but not something that you can't sort out. Go and speak to someone. It's good that you're asking us here. But go and speak to someone face to face, let them listen to you, some reliable person, and inshallah they'll be able to guide you. And we also make dua for you. May Allah Ta'ala cure you these thoughts, and may make it easy for you. May Allah Ta'ala make your day better, your night better, your life better, inshallah.
1: Ameen, ameen, ameen, summa ameen. Let's go to a brother in Escort. He was listening to the first question about Qurbani. He's saying here that Mufti Sahab, if a person is poor and the person does Qurbani, how do we distribute the meat? Because we want the meat for us, for the family.
0: Keep the meat then?
1: Yeah,
0: keep the meat for yourself. You can keep it, yeah.
1: So you don't need to say one-third goes to here, one-third...
0: No, you don't have to. You can keep all the meat, yeah.
1: Somebody says, Ustad, that how do I get love? That's a nice question for the Akhirat. If Mufti Abdullah can explain to us how much fear of death is healthy. Anonymous Ustad.
0: Aksiru dhikra hadhi min lakat. You know, the Prophet said that you should remember death often. Death often, remembering death means remembering that you are going to meet Allah Ta'ala, not in a fearful way, like, you know, you're scared, and, you know, like how the brother Samir asked about it. It's remembering death. So remembering death and, you know, getting a desire for the year after, this is, you know, certain gatherings where, you know, the virtues of the Akhirah, you know, the promises Allah Ta'ala has made for us, read the hadith regarding this, and remembrance of death, and, you know, what a beautiful meeting it will be to meet Allah, to meet the Rasul of Allah, the Anbiya alayhim salatu wassalam, our beloved ones, you know, like the Sahaba radiallahu anhum, in the battle, they would say, Ghadan, Nalqal Ahibba, Muhammad wa Hisba. You know, they would go out in jihad, and while going out in jihad, they would sing poetry, they would say, tomorrow, they say to the joy, that Ghadan, Nalqal Ahibba, tomorrow we meet our beloved. Muhammad wa Hisba, Muhammad sallallahu alayhi wa sallam and his companions, they were yearning to die in the path of Allah Ta'ala so that they could meet Muhammad sallallahu alayhi wa sallam. The Akhirat is not a bad place. In there is Muhammad fiha Rasulullah. You know, in the Akhirat in Jannah there is Rasul of Allah there. And who doesn't want to go? So, you know, obviously we live our lives to the best, to the most fullest, in the best way possible. You know, enjoying our time on the earth as well, obeying the command of Allah Ta'ala, staying away from that which Allah has prohibited, and enjoy your time on the earth as well, and desire and hope that when you meet Allah Ta'ala, He's pleased with you. So, you know, to create the desire for the year after, sit in gatherings and read books of hadith in your home, in the Quran, and, you know, chapters regarding the Akhirah, and this will definitely create a desire in you and your children and all of us to know that our actual abode is the year after.
1: See Allah, subhanallah, subhanallah. It's so true to study, saying tomorrow we're going to meet our beloved Habib, Nabi Kareem Muhammad Mustafa sallallahu alayhi wa sallam. I've got a brother here from Houghton. He says, I heard the question about Mufti Sahib saying Qurbani. There are people that they cut 10 sheep or 10 goat or 10 or 15 or 20, whatever, but they're doing it for show. For show start, is the Qurbani accepted?
0: Qurbani is accepted, but you know, it's difficult also to point at someone and say they're doing it for show. Maybe they have the money, maybe they're doing it for everyone in the family.
1: It's so
0: and
1: true.
0: So they do for the pleasure of Allah Ta'ala. You know, the most beautiful of people, or the best of people, as mentioned, is Absarun Nas Man Nazara Ila Uyubi Nafsihi. You know, let us focus on our own faults when it comes to these matters, instead of sitting in judgment of other people's riya and other people's ostentation, and this one is showing off. How do we know? Did you split his heart up and see? Maybe he did it for the pleasure of Allah Ta'ala. We do not know. It's difficult to say that someone is doing something for show. That is in the control of Allah Ta'ala. Allah Ta'ala knows that. Sometimes there are outward signs also, but we just leave it to Allah Ta'ala. Allah Ta'ala knows best. There's no need for us to worry about how many someone else is doing. We do whatever we can manage and carry on.
1: So true. Somebody from Azadul Ustad is asking that our Ustad told us that we should do rather, it's preferable to do Qurbani ourselves instead of sending to India, Pakistan, whatever. How we know, Ustad, that our Qurbani will be slaughtered there? Is it acceptable or not?
0: Well, if you can manage in South Africa, you know, a lot of people are desirous to slaughter, and then they look at their finances, they realize that if they're to slaughter a sheep, like if someone is earning 7,000 or 8,000 a month, and then they slaughter a sheep for 3,500 or 3,000 or whatever, you know, they're not going to make it at the end of the month. And so instead of going through difficulty, which is a very, very valid point, they send the Qurbani to a reputable organization in Malawi for 700 rand or to India for 500 rand or whatever, you know. That's most people, people do that because they are stressed about affordability. But, you know, and it's a valid, that is valid. It's not an issue. You're allowed to do that. But, you know, if you send with a reputable organization, obviously you should know that it will be done. So, yes, it is best to slaughter on your own and you do it on the side. But if you aren't able to and you slaughter in a different country, even if you're able to and you do it in another country because they need and you know it's a reputable organization, there is no issue with it at all.
1: Subhanallah, subhanallah. Ustad, I've got a listener from Azadville. They say that, dear Mufti Saab, I read a hadith in Sunan Abu Dawud. It says one of the narrators is the chain is Sulaiman ibn Musa. Was he a mudallis from Azadville, Ustad?
0: Well, I'll have to check it up. Yeah. I had the name before.
1: Yeah, I also had this name.
0: Technical question of mudallis of leaving out Ustad before. I do not have the answer right now, but inshallah, I'll check it out.
1: I'll forward you that question, Ustad. Our next question says here, the reward of a prayer offered in Masjid Nabawi is equal to 1,000 prayers in any other masjid except only Farad Salah or Farad and Nafil both Salah. If Ustad could please explain, Ustad, anonymous.
0: Well, you know, reading Salah in the Haramain Sharifin, it's great virtue. Makkah is more than Medina. In Makkah, you get a greater reward. This is because you are in, you know, the honorable and blessed lands. And so when you read Salah there, like in Ramadan, that's a time where, you know, the Farad Salah is increased, the Nafal Salah is increased, you get more rewards for it. These are times and occasions and places, the rewards are multiplied. So yes, there are numerous hadith that are authentic regarding this year. And so definitely the Salah that is performed in Makkah, the Salah that is performed in Medina, is great virtue to it and one should be desirous performing the Salah there.
1: Ustaz, does it say in the Holy Quran whether the floods that affected Hazrat Noah and his family was a worldwide or local one? The listener says, did it affect the whole world or only the village where Hazrat Noah alayhi salam and his family lived, Ustaz?
0: You know, the earth was very different at that time. But, yeah. You know, they were the inhabitants of the earth, were very few. And it is most, well, you know, these are historical things. And the Quran doesn't mention exactly whether it's the entire earth or not, but all the people were affected. All the people in the time of Nuh alayhi salatu wasalam were affected by this flood. There's no clear mention in the Quran of whether it was part of the earth or the full earth, etc.
1: Ustad, let's go to overseas. Brother Omar is asking, is it permissible to distribute the Qurbani meat to non-Muslims? If Ustad could please explain, Ustad.
0: Yes, it is. Qurbani meat may be given to non-Muslims.
1: You can do that, Ustad.
0: Yes.
1: One more question, Ustad. It says here that my wife wants me to color my gray hair into black. They want to know, is it permissible for a man to do so in Islam? She's listening to Mufti Saab, Ustad.
0: Yes, it is permissible. Well, you should try for a darker brown, not black itself. There is some karaha, you know, it is slightly disliked to put black, but it is permissible. And if the wife is finding you unkempt and, you know, untidy, and some people, they feel like it's part of simplicity to be untidy. You must be neat, man. You must dye your hair. It is most have to dye your hair. The hadith are plenty regarding it. So the grey hair and the black hair, sometimes it becomes a bit cumbersome. You do it all the time. You know, find the right tie when you're doing it and tie your hair is something which is advisable, yeah.
1: Ustaz, just one more. I see one question came in on quickly. The sister is asking, how can I control my eyes, dear Mufti Saab, and get rid of my bad habits? Anonymous Ustad.
0: Well, you know, you have to, it's good that you ask the question.
1: Yeah, it's a good question.
0: And obviously controlling of the eyes is something which is very important. It's something that we need to focus on and concentrate on and, you know, day by day work on it. And every time you use your gaze in the wrong way, you know, make tawbah to Allah Ta'ala. But, you know, the mere fact that you're asking the question is a good thing. It's good that you have this consciousness that you would like to bring some change in your life. And we make dawah to Allah Ta'ala that Allah Ta'ala makes it easy for you. But there's only one way, and that is controlling of the nafs. You know, sometimes it is done through salah, sometimes it is done through dhikr, sometimes.
1: Yeah.
0: But, you know, having a relationship with someone that you can, a relationship means like a islahi relationship, someone that you can trust and you can, you know, whether it's your mother or your father or whoever it is, go to them and explain to them, you know, that I have this issue and ask them to assist you, you know, control your kids. But we pray that Allah Ta'ala makes it easy for you.
1: Ameen.
0: Grant you the goodness of your intention.
1: Ameen. Ustad, a few words of advice, inshallah. I see Brother Samir is listening to you, mashallah. Ji.
0: You know, like today, mashallah, the questions were very good.
1: Alhamdulillah.
0: Every day the questions are good, but these are interesting questions. And, you know, we just see how much the ummah needs, you know. Like, there's so many things that are happening in the ummah. And, you know, may Allah Ta'ala make it easy for everyone. Those that are going through some difficulty, you know, psychologically, or they're going through difficulty financially, or they're going through difficulty in their marriages, or through difficulty. You know, I think the lesson behind all of this is that, you know, people are sitting next to us and we don't know who's sitting next to us and what conditions they are going through. The best thing and the nicest thing we can do as believers is to be gentle and kind. And kindness and gentleness, as mentioned in the hadith of the Prophet sallallahu alaihi wasallam, is not found in anything except that it beautifies it. And harshness and, you know, hard-heartedness is not found in anything except that it makes it bad, it makes it ugly, you know. Illa shandahu. So, you know, just as mu'mineen and muslimin, consider everyone around you and be gentle. If there's any advice for today, it is be gentle. صلى الله وسلم على نبينا محمد وعلى آله وصحبه أجمعين والحمد لله رب العالمين السلام عليكم ورحمة الله وبركاته
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The recital of Juzadeh was brought to you by an anonymous sponsor for the Isali Thawab of Sayyida Ismail Gutta, Nabi Sallallahu Alaihi Wasallam, and all Marhumin. Allah.

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1: A'udhu billahi minash shaytanir rajim. 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

0: The recital of Surah Yasin was brought to you by an anonymous sponsor of Mahekeng for the Asale Thawab of his late parents, Nabi Sallallahu Alaihi Wasallam, and all Marhumin.
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9: أعوذ بالله من الشيطان الرجيم.

0: It's a new beginning. 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
1: There will be seven who will be shaded by the shade of Allah on the day when there will be no shade but His shade. So this is Yawm al-Qiyamah. This is the day of judgment. And on this day, dhil normally means the shade, like it's a hot sunny day and there is a tree and you stand behind the tree for the shade. Okay? This now is the day of resurrection. And the sun is close to the earth. And people are sweating sometimes, up water going up over their head. Okay? So it's a very important scenario that is there. It gives us an extreme situation where people are running to the left, running to the right in a state of confusion. But there will be certain people who will be protected by Allah subhanahu wa ta'ala. So now, what are the categories? One is a just imam, imamun adil. An imam here means a leader. If you say imam, usually people think of the imam of a masjid. So it's basically the leadership who's leading the Muslims. Okay? But this person, the quality of this person is justice. And this is probably one of the most important qualities for leadership after, you know, Muslim leadership, after the belief in one God and submission, you know, to the will of Allah. Justice. That the leaders have to be just. And as our previous tradition said, speaking the truth, even if it's against yourself. Speak the truth. And the leader has got to be just. If the leader's time is up, his time is up. I don't understand some of the leaders now in the world today. I don't want to mention countries. But there's some countries, the person's going for the fifth time in office, you know, leading for like decades. And he's in a wheelchair and still wants to be the leader of the country. How can you still want to be the leader of the country if you're in a wheelchair? You have millions of people, youth, intelligent youth, leaders and everything, and you're gripped. This is not justice. Then you have situations where if people disagree with the leader, they are brutalized. They have a different opinion. They're not allowed to say their opinion. You know, if somebody from the royal family or from the executive presidential family does something wrong, nothing happens to them. But if you do wrong as a foreigner in their country who got a visa to work, you're in trouble. Right? How many countries we know that this is happening? Right? Even though everybody's Muslim, right? But the ones who are supposed to be of the country, right, this actual citizen, so-called citizen of the country, right, then they have rights, but the people from outside the country, no appeal, no rights. This is not justice. And if this continues, the Muslim country will not be free, will continue to be subjugated by people who have no mercy on them, taking out their natural wealth and keeping them under control, because no justice. One of the great points in studying the Ottoman Empire, because looking at the different khilafat, the rules, if you look at the Khulafa Rashideen, Ottomans, you know, had this leadership position in the Muslim world for a long period of time. I mean, as a group leading, it was about 600 years. As khalifas, it would be less, officially nominated or officially in the position of khalifa. But in studying the Ottoman Empire, you will see in the writings and in the actions of the most successful leaders amongst the Ottomans is that they established justice. They wanted justice, even if it went against people in their family. And they would even punish people in their family if they had to. And that is the great quality in leadership, and this is a category of people. And that goes down all the way to the family, where the man is supposed to be the emir of the household. But if he's the emir of the household and he's not just, right, he's biased in one side and abusive, right, then he will suffer. And his family will not be successful. He will not be successful. The second category, and this is Shabun Nasha fi Ibadatillah, and that is a youth who grew up in the worship of Allah. Nasha'a. That means they tarbiyah, their upbringing is in Ibadatillah. And when Ibadah is spoken about here, it does not necessarily mean that this young person grew up in a monastery, like Maryam, may Allah be pleased with her. She was in a monastery, or she was away in a special place. It does not necessarily mean, because ibadah is a broad word that is not only just praying, but it's also when you give zakat, when you fast, when you do anything in the name of Allah, it's a form of ibadah. So in other words, the person's life was living within the boundaries of Islam. That's their life. But they're still living a life. They're growing up as playing as a child, going to school, doing sports, you know, having fun, right? But it is done in the limits of Islam. Prayer is being made, you know, once the child reaches a certain age, right? 7 years old, then they're, you know, now they will be, you know, asked to pray. And when they reach puberty, then they should pray. You know, fasting, covering up, whatever it is, eating halal food. So from the beginning, that child basically ate halal food and learned how to distinguish between halal and haram, right? Ramadan, the child experienced Ramadan with the family. You know, so this is a very important type of individual. And again, these are categories that we need to strive towards. Justice is not easy for leadership. And you gotta strive for justice. Okay, you might make mistakes, but you gotta put in work to be a just leader. Also, this category, we need to strive that our youth are not just thrown out. You throw them out, and then they're in public school anywhere, doing anything. And then you say, okay, it doesn't matter, because when you reach 21, you're gonna marry your cousin. That's not enough anymore. Because those who have come from Muslim countries to the West, and they say you're gonna marry your cousin, they say no. They do the opposite. And they wanna marry outside the religion. Something totally different. So you can't just throw them out there. You throw them into the mud, and you expect them to come out clean. They're not gonna come out clean. They're covered with mud. And so literally this is what you know, happens. And that even if they are in public school and in society, we as parents need to be involved. So the parent would be in touch with the teacher in the public school. They would join what they call Parent Teachers Association, right? They would be involved in the politics of the school, right? If something is coming in, they will struggle that their child does not have to do certain things, right? Certain, you know, curriculums or certain activities. They will say, my religion says this, so I would like my child to be able to do something else, right? My child has reached a certain age and they need to pray. So can we organize a space in the school where children can pray without being, you know, bothered at a certain time? So when parents are involved and communities are involved, then they're still in Ibadatillah. So even if it doesn't mean you have to be in an Islamic school, right? Quran school, only Quran school. Doesn't necessarily mean that. You could be in a public school and become very much involved in the deen. Okay? So this is the second category of a youth who grew up in the worship of Allah. The third category, as we go along, the third category is a man whose heart is attached to the masjid. His heart is attached to the masjid. And this means that obviously the masjid is a sanctuary for that person. When the person goes to the masjid, they are feeling warmth in the masjid. They feel at home. They feel sanctuary. They feel spirituality. So this is not only something coming from the person itself, I believe, because this is a category, but it has something to do with the community as well. How is the masjid set up? Many of the masjids are set up only as a place to make salat. Outside of salat, it is not a friendly place. Sometimes even during salat, it is not. And one of the practices of people in Cape Town, you know, and I'm not saying just because they're Shafi, no, it is maybe a Malay, something to do with Malaysian, you know, thinking and whatnot. Malays are really friendly people. Is that, and it's a good practice. I liked that. At first I was a little bit, because I'm coming out of here, where you make salat, and then, you know, the person next to you, you know, they just get up and they walk, right? In Cape Town, when they make their salams, then they turn to one hand, salam alaikum, and they go to the other side, salam alaikum. Everybody shakes the hand of the person next to them. Everybody does. And the problem happens when somebody comes from Toronto or New York or London, especially London, England, where the tough guys are, and you come in there and they're shaking your hand, you go, why? But that's your brother giving his hand to you, man. I mean, aren't you supposed to know something about the person who just prayed next to you? Shouldn't you smile in his face? Think about that. That's the warmth that a masjid is supposed to give. And you don't have to do it, by the way. If a person just got up and walked away, salat's complete. but still, and then another thing which is a beautiful thing, and I noticed it in Turkey, but, you know, I made the Jumu'ah khutbah, you know, about a month ago in Washington at the Diyanet. It's a Turkish kulliya. It's a Turkish masjid complex. So after Fajr, you know, we made Fajr, and they asked me, can you give a talk after Fajr? So I gave a talk, and then when I was finished, the imam came next to me, and all the people who made Fajr got in a line, and they went around, and they all shook the hand of the imam. And, you know, I was the speaker, so they shook my hand. They went in a line, everyone went right around in a circle. And you shake everybody's hand, Assalamu alaikum Ali, how are you? Assalamu alaikum Zaid. And everybody shakes the hand of everybody, right? And then the circle goes like that. And then you're in a circle, right? And then they shake each other's hand, you know? And then they break into, then you do what you want to do. Some read Quran, some leave, you know, whatever. But the point is that feeling that you have, you get to know all the people who are making the salat. You know each other. After a while, if somebody's not there and was regular, you might even say, what happened to Zaid? Right? If Zaid was sick in the hospital, the people in the masjid might say, let's go to the hospital. Because that's our brother Zaid, right? Who we pray with. We know him. He smiled in our face every day. Right? That's the kind of things that a masjid should do, because we're not necessarily working together and, you know, doing other things together, but the masjid is jamia, so it just brings us together and gives us that feeling. So this hadith is not only talking about the individual, but that person who loves the masjid for Allah subhanahu wa ta'ala, they love it. They love to be there for the salah, that person will be under the shade of Allah. But I'm looking at this also, that house of worship, relative to some of our houses, needs to facilitate somebody to love it. Because it's going to be difficult to love a place if the person said, okay, brother, lights off, leave, please. I'll call the police. How can you fall in love with a place if the person just kicked you out? But the shahid here is this person who has that feeling, inshallah, they will be under the throne of Allah. Two men, and it could be two women as well, who loved each other for Allah, in that they met each other for Allah, and they separated for Allah. So, purely for an Islamic reason, they got together. They prayed together. They read hadith together. They distributed food together. Because when you say they meet for Allah, we're not restricting it to sitting in a masjid with a book. These two could be giving, they could be feeding the poor. And they say, we're going to, for Allah, we're going to go down to this place and we're going to give out sandwiches for Allah subhanahu wa ta'ala. It might even be Amr bil Ma'ruf wa Nahy al Munkar. We're going to clear the gangsters out of this street. Whatever it is they did for Allah, they met together for Allah. And when they separated, it was for Allah. Okay? So that feeling, it was not for fame, it was not for money, it was not for glory, it was for Allah subhanahu wa ta'ala. These people will be under the shade of Allah when there is no shade except for His shade. The next is a man who was called and enticed by a beautiful woman, but he said, Inni akhafu Allah. It was a man who was called. The woman, and the classical example is Yusuf alayhi salam, the Prophet Yusuf, who was called, you know, by Zuleika, right? He was called, and then she tested him, and he was almost, you know, about to commit adultery with her, and he, no, Inni akhafu Allah, you know, and he went to jail for that. So this is seduction. It's seduction, and people get seduced today. And it's possible with these categories that it could be also a woman who is seduced by a man. So these categories can be flexible, right? However, generally speaking, the man is weaker sexually than the woman in terms of seduction, because men are weaker with their eyes and their nafs, generally, that because the mother, woman being the mother, has a different relationship with sexuality. So therefore, men tend to be weaker in this, but this could be flexible, okay? The next point is a man who gave charity in a secret way that his left hand did not know what his right hand gave. And this is very important because this is one of the ways that taqwa is built. And that is when you're by yourself, you do things privately that only you, only Allah subhanahu wa ta'ala knows. And if you can do that better than you do in public, then it's going to build taqwa. Because taqwa is something not connected with people. Right? So in this case, this is giving charity, right? The person just gives the charity. In other words, privately, secretly. Okay? And it's a beautiful example of the hand. And the last category is a man who remembered Allah when he was alone and tears. Only Allah subhanahu wa ta'ala knows. And if you can do that better than you do in public, then it's going to build taqwa. Because taqwa is something not connected with people. Right? So in this case, this is giving charity, right? The person just gives the charity. In other words, privately, secretly. Okay? And it's a beautiful example of the hand. And the last category is a man who remembered Allah when he was alone and tears came to his eyes. And this is flexible for a woman as well.

0: Because privately giving charity, doing things for Allah, and then the tears that come to your eyes for Allah subhanahu wa ta'ala when you're alone, that is special. Other people could, a beautiful Quran reader or a circumstance could bring tears to your eyes, right? But that was an outside stimulus. This is an internal stimulus. So when it's internal, then that's the taqwa. That's the person really having the faith in Allah subhanahu wa ta'ala. And that's what we're looking for. That is the category that will be shaded by the shade of Allah when there will be no more shade. There's no shade, but Allah's shade.
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6: It's a new beginning. 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Humanitarian journalism.

world that we are living in, filled with distractions, the Book of Allah remains as a light to guide us in any form of darkness, whether it be spiritual darkness, economic darkness, political darkness, any form. The Book of Allah is a light which will guide us through the difficulties and obstacles which are placed in our path. And in the past few weeks, these distractions have come to the surface with the elections that are happening here in the Americas, elections in Brazil, elections in the United States. And while people were distracted with the elections, distracted with sports, distracted with the material world, something is rumbling underneath. The true reality is rumbling and coming closer and closer to us by the day. And one of the leading scholars and intellectuals in the Western world at the time of the elections made a bold statement. And this statement coincided with what we have been studying and understanding over the past few years. The statement said that for the first time in recorded history, human beings have in their hand the ability to maintain organized human life or to destroy organized human life. And what that means is organized life. We live in a city, we have cell phone, we have cars, we have planes, we're organized. We literally are about to destroy it. And as people are talking about their countries and who should I elect and what is going on, how many of us realize that human beings right now in our hands, mostly in the Americas, there are 4,000 active nuclear warheads. 4,000. Think of the bomb that hit Hiroshima and killed 80,000 people instantly. And with Nagasaki, over 226,000 died in a few days. That's one. Two, we have 4,000 active heads and between 10 to 15,000 weapons which are ready to be activated. One mistake where it heads off from one side and hits the other and it starts to go will destroy organized life. Our infrastructure will be gone. Our airports, our cell phones, our electric grids can be destroyed in a nuclear holocaust. And this lies in our hands. Number two, global warming. What has happened now with the warming, and we understand this more in the north, and now they are saying in the north of Canada that there is an increase in polar bears, that the Inuit communities, this is our country, the Inuit communities, there are polar bears coming into the community like never before, so they must be on the increase. But the scientists said, no, they're not on the increase. The ice, which is in the north where they used to live, is melted. So they're forced to come down to us. So literally with this destruction of the atmosphere and the warming of the seas, the water is rising. We are losing about 4.9 trillion tons of ice every year. It's pouring into the oceans. And it's having an impact and will impact our coastal cities. Not only with this rise, but flooding, storms, as we see the hurricanes around the world, earthquakes, and fires, terrible fire, which is striking not only other parts of the world, but right here in North America. And just last week, and the fires are still burning in California, the worst fire in the history of California is burning
and just now being put out, still burning on the site. This fire was so terrible that in one town, 10,000 homes were destroyed. People had to just get up and run, a wall of fire coming at them. And you know what the name of the town was? Paradise. And we don't take joy in the suffering of people, but paradise turned into hell. Who did it? Who's responsible? 90% of fires in California are human-made. It starts with the human being, and then with the global warming, with the heat, temperature, drought, all the conditions, it becomes the worst fire you ever saw in your life. So a combination of what humans did and what is happening in the atmosphere itself. Right in front of our eyes, these things are going down. But yet, distraction is there. We are distracted by things. We are distracted by the World Cup, the Super Bowl, distracted by the latest movie, distracted by physical things in front of us. And Allah subhanahu wa ta'ala told us in Surah Al-Anbiya, Allah told us, اِقْتَرَبَ لِلنَّاسِ حِسَابُهُمْ وَهُمْ فِي غَفْلَةٍ مُعْرِدُونَ مَا يَأْتِيهِمْ مِنْ ذِكْرٍ مِنْ رَبِّهِمْ مُحْتَثٍ إِلَّا اسْتَمَعُوهُ وَهُمْ يَلْعَبُونَ. Allah reveal closer and closer to humanity comes their reckoning, yet they do not care and they turn away. And whenever a new sign comes to them, this is the Quran speaking, whenever a new sign comes, they frown, they turn away, and they play. وَهُمْ يَلْعَبُونَ. When the sign comes, they play. And so the signs are here, very clearly in front of us. And we have an opportunity as a human race, we have a chance. The book of Allah subhanahu wa ta'ala is amongst us. The guidance and the way of Prophet Muhammad sallallahu alaihi wasallam is amongst us. But somebody has to take it forward. And as we recognize what Allah revealed in the chapter of Rome, Surah Ar-Rum, Allah revealed, ظهر الفساد في البر والبحر بما كسبت أيدي الناس ليذيقهم بعض الذي عملوا لعلهم يرجعون. Corruption has appeared on the land and the sea because of what humanity's hands have done. And we will make them taste something of what they have earned in order that they would return to the path. We will make them taste it. And it is said that just last week in Delhi, India, the Diwali celebration was about to take place. And the government said clearly, do not burn firecrackers. But the people said, if we don't have the firecrackers, what's the purpose? It's not a celebration. So they burnt the firecrackers. And the smoke became so terrible that if you walk outside at a fast pace, you will cough as though you have a serious problem with your lungs. You will have a terrible cough. So they said, stay inside. It was one of the worst, if not the worst, smoke index, pollution index on the planet. Why? Because people wanted to have fun. And so we are at a critical point as a human race. And Muslims, we are at a very, very critical point. As the ayah said, we will make them taste something of what they had earned in order that they would return to the path. So the reason for this is to return to Sirat al-Mustaqim. Who has the guidance of Sirat al-Mustaqim? It lies with the Muslims. This means that we will have to stand to the task. And I want to leave you with three key points. Number one, in all these difficulties, we hear it, we see it, at-taqarrub ila Allah.
that we need to come closer and closer to Allah subhanahu wa ta'ala. We have to increase in our good deeds, increase in our awareness of salat, increase in the hasanat, giving out to the poor, increase in our actions, come closer to Allah, remember Allah subhanahu wa ta'ala. Prophet Muhammad sallallahu alaihi wasallam, after the battle of Uhud, and this was a terrible battle for them, many of the great companions had died. They were suffering. And they returned to Medina. And the word came to Medina that Abu Sufyan and Quraysh, they were gathering at a place called Hamra al-Asad. They were gathering at that place. A large crowd was gathering. And so fear spread. But Allah subhanahu wa ta'ala revealed in Surah Ali Imran, الَّذِينَ قَالَ لَهُمُ النَّاسِ إِنَّ النَّاسَ قَدْ جَمَعُوا لَكُمْ فَخْشَوْهُمْ فَزَادَهُمْ إِيمَانًا وَقَالُوا حَسْبُنَ اللَّهُ وَنِعْمَ الْوَكِيلُ. Allah revealed to those people, to those whom people said, surely they have gathered together in large numbers, so fear them. This increased their faith. And they said, Hasbunallah wa ni'mal wakeel. Allah is sufficient for us. He is the best to protect. And so whenever we feel fear, we are in a personal state of fear. Hasbunallah wa ni'mal wakeel. Our family is in fear. It's uncertain. Hasbunallah wa ni'mal wakeel. Our ummah is in trouble. Hasbunallah wa ni'mal wakeel. Remember Allah subhanahu wa ta'ala. فَزَادَهُمْ إِيمَانًا. The fear increased their faith. It increased their faith. And they said, Allah is sufficient. Number two, operational unity. And that means that we as believers, of people of the Qibla, we have to break down differences amongst ourselves. Break down nationalistic differences. Break down even doctrinal differences. Come as close as we can to other believers. Identify with other people who are facing the Qibla, who are praying to Allah subhanahu wa ta'ala. Much lies on our backs. And Allah is most merciful to us in these dangerous situations to come to our assistance. And number three, that with this deen that we have, whether it be small, we put it into practice and give Islamic solutions to real problems that people are facing. And these are problems on a personal level, social level. We are holding it with us. And it is the guidance of the Prophet Muhammad sallallahu alaihi wasallam. Imagine the day of judgment. And the Prophet, peace be upon him, said, one of you, imagine one of you on the day of judgment, if one of you finds himself and Qiyamah has started and he has a seedling in his hand, a plant. He said, فَلْيَغْرِسُ. Plant the seedling. Imagine, judgment day, plant the seedling. Because that is our duty. Our duty is to enhance life. So in the most difficult circumstances, Hasbunallah wa ni'mal wakeel, we plant the seedling. And now is the time for us to plant the seedlings in the younger generation. Plant the seedlings with our example in society. And if all of the people go one way, we need to stay on the straight path as much as we possibly can. And we need to pray to Allah subhanahu wa ta'ala for strength in these perilous times. And that our Muslim brothers and sisters who are in crisis can come through these crises, and we can unite ourselves and purify our leadership, purify those obstacles that are in front of us. I leave you with these thoughts, and I ask Allah to have mercy on me and you. أقول قولي هذا واستغفر الله لي ولكم ولسائر المسلمين من كل ذنب استغفروا إنه هو الغفور الرحيم.

In this age that we live in, an age of deception, an age where what appears to be true might possibly be false. In a world

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0: And we are kicking off this morning talking to Nasheed artist, humanitarian, a motivational speaker, great, alhamdulillah, a wonderful reciter of the Noble Quran and the founding trustee of AIF, none other than our respected, our honorable Qari Ziyad Patel. We're talking about Hajj and Qurbani in focus. Qari Ziyad, assalamu alaikum wa rahmatullahi wa barakatuh. Jumma Mubarak to you and welcome.
1: Wa alaykum salam wa rahmatullahi wa barakatuh. Mashallah, what a beautiful way to start my Jummah by speaking to yourself, Inayat. What an honor, what a privilege. Allah bless you. Allah honor you always. Ameen.
0: Ameen, ameen. And all the inspiration that you bring as well, and you've brought to thousands of people through the wonderful work that you do, both as a humanitarian and motivating people, Qari Saab. Really, it's just wonderful talking to you and also talking about a wonderful and a very, very important event. We're talking about Hajj. We're talking about Qurbani. We are in the month of Hajj. We know many Hujjaj have already made their way into the Holy Land, and all at the end of the day is a sacrifice for the pleasure of Allah subhanahu wa ta'ala, and as they undertake this journey of a lifetime.
1: Indeed, indeed, indeed. You know, I say alhamdulillah for those of us that are of Iman, for those of us that are mu'min, for those of us that are Muslims. We have these great opportunities before us. Alhamdulillah, because we are mu'min and Muslims, we have this opportunity of Hajj, we have the opportunity of the Qurbani, and so much more. This is the deen of Islam, which offers us such beauty, such essence, subhanAllah. And these are all great blessings upon us, which we should be grateful for. And if we have to analyze these blessings, a lot of these blessings is about empowering and helping and assisting other human beings. So alhamdulillah, we thank Allah Azza wa Jalla, and we made dua on this day of Friday, this Jum'ah, that Allah always accepts us to be of assistance and benefit to mankind.
0: Yes, Qari Saab, let's talk about sacrifice, because this is about personal sacrifice. Hujjaj obviously sacrifice their time, their effort, their wealth, their families, and they undertake this wonderful journey, which is a journey that many will undertake only once in their lifetime. They will only have perhaps only one opportunity to be on the plains of Arafah, but that is a sacrifice on a personal level, but also being the guest of Allah subhanahu wa ta'ala. But together with that, it is also a sacrifice of the entire Ummah, and this is through the celebration of the Day of Eid, through the celebration of the sacrifices of Nabi Ibrahim alayhi salam as well, in terms of commemorating his sacrifice.
1: Indeed, Qurbani, sacrifice as we may call it, is an important aspect for us and an integral part to us as Muslims. You know, unfortunately, at times we need to call a spade, and sometimes we find that the new generation, as we term them, Generation Z, we somewhat find that they are shying away from this great legacy as Sunnah of Nabi Ibrahim alayhi salam. They're actually shying away from it. So for us as mu'min, for us as Muslims, this is an integral part of our faith of Qurbani, Udhiyya, sacrifice. And ultimately, what is a sacrifice all about? The sacrifice that we make is for Allah, but the benefit is for mu'mins and Muslims and human beings. And in many people across the globe, this is the only time in the year that they will actually consume some meat. So meat is a great blessing for them. It's a great blessing for them. And many times they will only consume meat at the time of Qurbani. So for us as Muslims, Qurbani is very, very important. For those of us that can make Qurbani, and Qurbani is applicable to us, we ought to make the Qurbani. This is important for us. So in whichever dimension we analyze Udhiyya, Qurbani, or sacrifice, it comes with a bunch of benefits. And with that, it is an important part of our faith.
0: Well, certainly, Qari Saab, and I think, you know, what you are saying is just so important. And as you were speaking, the thought had actually struck my mind, where growing up as a young child, and we've seen experiences of Qurbani and what it actually means for a community, where you had a community where you had the wealthy who were able to obviously make Qurbani, then you had the poorer communities who were not. But it became such a community event where even the poorer communities would visit the wealthier ones where Qurbani was actually made, and they actually partook of this entire experience. And you know, when we talk about this legacy being lost, this is a legacy that was ingrained in us. That is what we actually grew up, and this is the reason why we see Qurbani as such an important part and of our lives, and also in terms of the Islamic calendar. You know, it's such a pivotal and such a critical and a special moment for an entire community.
1: Brother Inayat, I got to agree with you. I have to agree with you. And if we can go back to yesteryears, subhanAllah, it was a great event in our community, in our families. Families would come together. And even as children, we would have the opportunity to even play with the animals, you know, to offer love to the animals, subhanAllah. This was what Qurbani was, and we need to reignite this great legacy of Nabi Ibrahim alayhi salam. We need to reignite this great beauty of Qurbani, and we need to bring this back to our communities. Let the future generations also enjoy what we enjoyed out of Qurbani and Adhiyah.
0: Well, certainly. Now, Qari Saab, let's just talk about Qurbani, and especially in today's day and age. And we know that, you know, we are living in a world where it is extremely difficult for people. And you mentioned, you know, meat, a great blessing to many people. Many people only get to eat meat once a year. And the world that we are living in, the hunger, the poverty, you know, food scarcity, all of that taking place, you know, together with all the other troubles, you know, whether they are man-made, whether they are natural as well. And people, millions upon millions right across the entire world, actually look forward to this day.
1: Undoubtedly, especially in our line of work, being a humanitarian and, you know, featuring in various parts of the world. SubhanAllah, you know, I must be honest with you. We are in a modern age. We are in a modern age, and many people call it, you know, a very advanced age. But with that, trust me, in the world out there, food security is a major issue. It's a major issue. You know, there are places in the world today where food is regarded as a very, it's a scarcity. It's a scarcity, and that's a reality. You know, it's regarded as a luxury. And there are places in the world today where people are, can I even term it, starving. So when it even comes to about meat, meat is a far luxury for these individuals. It's a far-fetched luxury for so many communities across the globe. Alhamdulillah, here in South Africa or wherever we are staying, it's very, very easy. You need meat, you go to the butcher, you're sorted. In fact, we take it even one step further. Even if you want luxury out of meat, of getting biltong and things like this, it's all available. Processed meat, it's all available. But trust me, there are many communities in the world out there, even on the African continent, where they are not as fortunate as ourselves. And this is something we need to inculcate into our children, that luxury, you know, there are other communities in the world out there that do not have the luxury that we have. And these are important qualities and traits and trends we need to inculcate in our children, so that they become cognizant and they become fully aware of what's happening in their surroundings. Why? So that they will appreciate what Allah has blessed us with.
0: Absolutely, Qari Saab. And I'm sure, Qari Saab, you know, you've got just so much experience over the years, and particularly when we talk about the humanitarian aspect of Qurbani, and apart from just alleviating global poverty and also addressing the problem of food insecurity, but there is just so much that one can actually take away in terms of direct relief to the most vulnerable groups in society, in the world, whether we're talking about nutritional support, whether we're talking about targeting certain beneficiaries through humanitarian organizations that you have been involved in as well. But also at the same time, when one looks at the world around us in terms of crisis assistance, particularly looking at conflict zones, whether we're talking of Gaza, we talk of Syria, we talk of Lebanon, we talk of relief efforts that are being adapted, and through Qurbani actually making life just a little bit more comfortable or a little bit more easier for people who need it most.
1: It's undoubtedly indeed. In fact, you know, there are places in the world where I've seen firsthand with my very own eyes where people literally only have skin and bone. Literally, people have skin and bone. And why? This is because there's a huge deficiency in their diets. Many people do not have the privilege of protein, of having protein. And this is it, meat. A lot of the time, our protein comes from meat. And many communities cannot afford even this meat. Hence, Qurbani is a very integral, important project for us at the Al Imdad Foundation. And alhamdulillah, over the last few years, we have explored innovative, creative means for Qurbani. And alhamdulillah, this is when now we can introduce the Can Qurbani concept, which is an amazing, amazing project of the Al Imdad Foundation. It's groundbreaking, alhamdulillah. Through this project, we are in a position to trickle in this much needed meat into different parts of the world, especially where there are logistical challenges, where there are infrastructure challenges, where there is no cold storage, where there is no electricity, and where people are very much in need of protein, so to say.
0: Well, certainly, Qari Saab, and I think, you know, what you are saying is so important. And now that you are talking of obviously taking it to another level, where we are talking about a canning process as far as Qurbani is concerned. And, you know, apart from just the distribution of the meat, it is about the economic and the social impact, because this actually stimulates local economies. You need someone to basically can the meat for you. So what I'm saying is, through Qurbani, through slaughtering the animals and those type of things, it actually supports not only the livestock farmers or similar economies, but now you're taking it to another level where it's actually now supporting another economy, a canning process, perhaps a canning factory, creating employment. And one can just see how these benefits actually spiral, you know, just from a simple act of just slaughtering an animal.
1: So I think the future in humanitarian in the humanitarian space is all about sustainability, sustainable projects, so to say. So we need to take the aid and we need to give it some longevity. You know, we need to stretch out the aid so it can help communities for a longer period of time. And alhamdulillah, we can achieve this through the Canned Qurbani project, alhamdulillah. Many times people will have the Qurbani, but because there is no infrastructure, no electricity, no cold storage, they will consume it immediately. But there are parts in the world where people really need to elongate that aid. They need to stretch that aid, so to say. And alhamdulillah, because of this unique concept where you don't need any refrigeration, you don't need any electricity, it comes in small little cans and it's very easy to distribute. This is very, very, very much needed and also very well received by recipient communities across the globe. So when we talk about the Canned Qurbani project, alhamdulillah, we do have experience in this field. First and foremost, there are two objectives which will be accomplished through the Canned Qurbani project. Number one, your obligation of Qurbani will be meted out. Your obligation of Qurbani will be executed. A team from South Africa will travel to India, where the Qurbani will be actually slaughtered. Thereafter, our teams will oversee this. It will make sure it is Sharia compliant. Everything adheres to Sharia. After that, we'll find that the carcasses will be cleaned, deboned, and then the meat from there is taken to a canned facility. At that facility, everything will be canned, alhamdulillah, professionally, with the highest standards of hygiene. Thereafter, alhamdulillah, Al Imdad Foundation, we have a long track history and track record in working in the Gaza Strip. And right now, on earth right now, I think from the Ummah, our brothers and sisters in Gaza are really most needy. In fact, you spoke about Naqaba at the beginning of this interview. And of course, yes, every one of us, our hearts are with the people of Palestine. And for far too long, they are suffering. But since post-October 7th, the entire situation has only become more dire, exacerbated within the Gaza Strip. So right now, if we analyze what's happening in the Gaza Strip, the food security situation is at a very staggering, frightening situation, sadly. The food crisis is it's something which we can't even explain to you, that how dire the situation in the Gaza Strip is. But nevertheless, alhamdulillah, Al Imdad Foundation, we have over 20-year track record and track history in working in the Gaza Strip. We have our very own hospital. We have our very own complex. We have our very own team. And alhamdulillah, on a weekly basis, our wet food or hot meals, that is continuing. Our distribution of aid is continuing. And this Can Qurbani will only be an added benefit and an added value for the people that find themselves in Gaza. So with our other distributions, we intend to also distribute this Can Qurbani. And this is something that people can just pop open. It's ready to eat. They can consume it immediately. And inshallah ta'ala azza wa jalla, through this, they will have something nutritious, wholesome to consume over the next few months, inshallah.
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8: 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And this time around, we'll be heading over to Sudan.

0: insecurity. This is amid the country's brutal civil war, where millions have been displaced and access to basic humanitarian assistance remains severely restricted, and fears of a famine continue to grow in several regions of the country. The conflict between the Sudanese armed forces and the rapid support forces has devastated infrastructure, collapsed local economies, and essentially left ordinary civilians trapped in one of the world's largest humanitarian crises. And to help us unpack just the scale of the crisis, the geopolitical dynamics that are at play, and what the international community is or isn't doing in response, we are now joined by geopolitical analyst in the Horn of Africa, Edmond John, who's joining us via our virtual platform. Edmond, good morning. Thank you so much for joining us. Welcome to News and Views.
1: Good morning. Thank you so much for having me.
0: No, the pleasure is all ours. And I think we'll jump right into it. I think the Sudanese war and the humanitarian crisis has been documented for quite some time now. But I don't think the African continent and the world at large seems to truly understand just how deep the devastation is in Sudan. Can you paint a picture for us, the reality on the ground at this current moment in Sudan, and what the people of Sudan are currently battling and facing?
1: Oh yes, the conflict in Sudan has been going on now, I think, for 3 years or so, and this has had a lot of devastating impacts and effects on the population. In terms of displacement, about 9 million are internally displaced, and about 4 million others have fled as refugees into neighboring countries. Of Uganda and Sudan and partly Ethiopia and to the north into Egypt. You know, in terms of the humanitarian situation, you find that about 40% of the health facilities, sanitation infrastructure has been destroyed. And then there's just growing food insecurity as a result of continued hostilities that have occasioned the famine, but also blocked access to humanitarian aid. And so about 40% of the population is at risk of hunger. And this becomes one of the world's, if not the world's worst humanitarian disasters currently.
0: Can you tell us the latest regarding the RSF and also the Sudanese armed forces here on just how the sheer scale of the violence is seemingly getting out of control, and there isn't no solution at sight? What's the latest regarding how these two entities have been engaging? Are there any talks of peace deals or, you know, ceasefire agreements that are possibly at place and that could be implemented?
1: Any meaningful peace initiative is holding in Sudan. We've had, I think, the very latest being the International Conference on Sudan, which was in Berlin, which was held in Berlin a month or so ago. And this had the backing of the US, European Union, and the African Union. But it didn't go much towards securing a ceasefire, but only resulted in some financial pledges, I think, to the alleviate the humanitarian situation in Sudan. But by and large, there have only been high-level international efforts. But calling for ceasefires. But lacking mechanisms of bringing both sides on the table and having a ceasefire agreement, arrived at. We've also seen the African Union and the United Nations working together to sort of revitalize inter-Sudanese dialogue that can lead to a long-lasting solution, and this would mean involving civilians in the peace process as opposed to the initial efforts that largely is centered on the warring parties. But so far both sides have not been able to sit on the table and

0: discuss the future of Sudan and a peaceful resolution to the conflict. And as either side makes any military gains on the ground, it's incentivized to pursue military policy even more. And this is also because, it has not been heavy international pressure to disincentivize violence in Sudan.
1: And one thing that's really, really concerning, and this is something that aid agencies have also repeatedly warned about, restricted humanitarian access corridors where, humanitarian aid can reach Sudanese people. How much is the ongoing fighting preventing such corridors from being opened where people can reach food and medical assistance? And is this deliberately done where those channels that could be, lifelines essentially for thousands and thousands of people are cut off to make sure that people essentially die of famine and not having access to medical care?
0: I think what we've seen is, weaponization of access to aid, or weaponization of hunger in Sudan, where I think 20% of truck traffic, can have been able to make through. Well, that means about 80% of the truck traffic bringing in aid has not been able to access conflict truck populations, and this is deliberate by the fighting forces on either side, but mostly reportedly on the territories under the control of Rapid Support Forces, RSF.
1: No, most definitely, Brother Edmund. I think we're going to leave it there for now. Thank you so much for joining us and for painting that very, very concerning picture about Sudan. It is definitely a story that deserves a lot more attention than it's currently getting, and I hope we chat again soon.
0: Thank you so much for having me.
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1: Welcome back. You're still tuned in to News and View. And we're going to be switching gears now to a very, very important conversation. South Africa's National Health Insurance, the NHI, well, that debate has once again been thrust into the spotlight. This is after a major legal setback involving one of the healthcare system's most controversial provisions, the so-called Certificate of Need scheme. The provision would have essentially given government significant powers over where doctors, nurses and healthcare practitioners could operate, with officials previously arguing it was central to achieving equitable healthcare access across the country. But despite the courts essentially striking down the measure, government appears defiant. They're insisting that the broader NHI project will continue regardless, unabated. And the latest development have reignited questions around the constitutionality, the feasibility, and just the future of the NHI, as well as whether South Africa can realistically reform healthcare without over-centralizing control of the sector. And to help us unpack the political, legal, and healthcare implications of this latest development, we are joined by health activist and also Action SA member of parliament, Dr. José Letlape. Doc, good morning. Thank you so much for joining us. Always a pleasure.
9: Good morning to you and good morning to the viewers.
1: No, the pleasure is all ours. And I think we'll jump right into it for our listeners. And I think it's very, very important. If you can just help us understand the significance of this latest court ruling. Why was the certificate of need provision such a central part of our government's healthcare strategy and the implementation of the NHI?
9: Well, they've made it central because they are obsessed with control, not delivery. Mm. Because it was totally unnecessary. And it was a violation of sections of the Constitution that speak to the right to choose your occupation, the right to live where you want, the right to work where you want to. Basic human rights enshrined in the Constitution. And the provisions 36 to 40 violate those rights. This is something that is not new. When I was with the Medical Association, we challenged this. And that is why, at that time, those sections were not promulgated with the rest of the National Health Insurance Act, the National Health Act. And it is now time that the government listens, that the Department of Health in particular listens, that this is not on. And you must also understand that this has major implications in terms of how NHI has been formulated. By their own arguments in court, it was based, certain parts of the NHI were based on this part of the National Health Act, sections 36 to 40, which have now been declared unconstitutional. So basically, we've got to go back to the drawing board. And if this government is serious about health reform, it should bring back the National Health Insurance Act back to Parliament for this, for review in terms of the decision that has been made by the Constitutional Court.
1: I want to come back to the argument that government lawyers reportedly argued, the fact that controlling where healthcare professionals can practice was crucial for achieving equitable healthcare access. What do you make of that argument? I know the court has struck it down, but what does it say about the constitutional tension surrounding the NHI, as you mentioned, and that argument specifically? Why does it, or does it not, hold water?
9: It's basically,
1: yes,
9: it doesn't hold water because you got to build a system based on what you have, not on ideology. And what we have as a template for healthcare, what we have as a source for health services for the majority of citizens, is the public healthcare system. So if you wanted to achieve universal access, you'd put all your baskets into improving the public healthcare system. That's all that you need to do. So the public healthcare system to serve all of us, rich, poor, pink or blue, white, irrespective of who you are, all citizens would be meant at the point of service. And that's what you need to do. So what they're trying to do is irrational. And that's why they are so determined to go forward with the NHI. It's got nothing to do with delivery of services, because you're taking the most impossible way of trying to deliver quality, equitable, accessible services. And here's the thing. I don't know why the government thinks you're going to achieve universal access to care by destroying the private healthcare system. If you go back to National Health Act says, it says you're going to improve access to everyone, utilizing public and private service providers. But what chapters 36 and 40 of the National Health Act were meant to do was effectively to destroy the private health sector. Let me give you an example. The government has control of facilities. They license hospitals, so they control that process. So they could ensure that they give licenses where they deem licenses are necessary. But when it comes to individual healthcare professionals, you have regulatory bodies that ensure that all those healthcare professionals are fit for purpose. Why do you then need a second stage where the government wants to be the one that accredits? They want people to be buying licenses to earn a living from corrupt officials. This is about control. It's not about delivery. And it's about time our government learned that their main function is coordination and regulation, not control and destruction, which is what they are doing right now.
1: Speaking of the government, you know, despite this I think apparent legal setback, they're insisting that the ruling won't stop the NHI. Do you believe the state is almost underestimating, you know, the influence that this ruling might have, and also the scale of the legal and practical resistance that's facing the NHI as a project?
9: Well, if you go to Section 31 of the judgment, when they were providing answering affidavits, it reads that the respondents state that the scheme created by the impunged provision is a central pillar in the implementation of the National Health Insurance Act, which, among other objectives, seeks to achieve the progressive realization of the right of access to quality personal health services to realize universal health coverage. This is their own answer, where they are saying those sections are a central pillar in the implementation of national health insurance. Either they were lying to the Constitutional Court with this argument, or they don't know what they are doing. For them to now say this will have no impact, when in their arguments to the Constitutional Court, they stated that it is a central pillar, defies logic. So either you have people that have other agendas and are committed to those agendas, or don't really understand what they are about. In both instances, that's quite sad. So I am not putting words into their mouths. I'm putting the arguments they put to the Constitutional Court in arguing this matter. So you go, read Section 31, their own words. And now they come and say, oh, this has no impact on NHI. What is it? Did they lie in the argument? Or they don't know what the hell they're doing? That should give us serious concern. I mean, the statement they made post this decision, it's scary. It's scary to say they actually don't know what they're doing. So as a member of parliament and as a member of the health committee, I'm going to insist that the NHI document be brought back to parliament for scrutiny because their central pillar has fallen apart.
1: Supporters of the NHI say, you know, drastic interventions are necessary because I think, as we all know, South Africa's healthcare system does remain deeply unequal. How does one then balance equity with constitutional freedoms and professional autonomy, which is, I think, is very, very central to what we've been talking about thus far?
9: I think people should go back to basics. This inequity is driven by the health ministry. This inequity has been signed on by the health minister. People forget that the Medical Schemes Act is an act of parliament sponsored by the Minister of Health. So this inequity that they talk about is created by themselves. And they seem to be unable to make it even work optimally for the people that are on medical aid. Now, this is a bizarre way of trying to build a healthcare system when one of the areas where you have access, where you have excellence, you think you can build by destroying that component so that you can create mediocrity for everyone. It doesn't make sense. What we need to do is to stop this NHI nonsense, I put it to you, and strengthen and build the public healthcare system so that all of us can use it for no payment at the point of service. Those that are on medical aid are part of the taxpayers of this country. They fund the monies that go to support the public healthcare system. You cannot build a system for all when you are driven by hate for a sector of your community. I am a proponent of a national health system that works, where we will utilize service providers publicly and privately. But what is being envisaged here is to destroy the private sector. Oh, they'll tell you, oh, we don't want to. But there's a provision in the NHI that says once an NHI kicks off, what the NHI supplies, nobody can supply. And medical aid will have to change. It's a bizarre provision where you think you're going to build by barring people from making their own personal decisions about their own money, about their own bodies, which is a basic, fundamental human right enshrined in our constitution.
1: Lastly, before I let you go, Doc, there are also serious concerns that increasing regulation and I think uncertainty within the sector could push more and more doctors and even specialists out of the public system or even out of the country entirely. How serious is that risk and that concern?
9: You know, that is a choice for individuals to make. Let me give you an example. When I qualified in 1988, I was basically made persona non grata in the public healthcare system. What did it mean? It meant that I either go into private or I immigrate. I chose to stay and I went to private. Currently, we have young doctors that qualify and can be absorbed into the public healthcare system. If you destroy the private sector, what's the other choice? It's to leave the country. So that is just simple logic. That's simply what is going to happen. That is the lived reality of newly qualified healthcare professionals and seasoned healthcare professionals. Remember, What people don't realize is that this is not just about a newly qualified doctors. What the provisions were that have been taken out by the Constitutional Court was that, for example, if in Soweto you had 100 GPs and the minister at the GG decided, no, we only need 40, it means the 60 must die. They are only going to accredit 40, and the other 60, they are not entitled by law to earn a living, where they've earned a living for their whole life. And they've got to make a decision of where to go. Also, the certificate of need had a 20-year life expectancy. In 20 years, it ends. I was in private practice for nearly 40 years. So that meant after 20 years, I could be taken out by a minister or a DG, where they say, your certificate of need has expired. And in terms of the law, 20 years is the maximum. It's absurd. It's absurd. What are you trying to achieve? We cannot build this country on hate. And what has driven this piece of legislation is hatred for private provision of healthcare.
1: We're going to do on that note, Dr. Jose Letlape, health activist and member of Parliament for Action SA. Always a pleasure chatting to you. Really appreciate your time. Thank you so much, sir.
9: Thank you for the opportunity.
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1: Going to be switching gears now to a very, very important discussion because millions of South Africans, as we know, rely on social grants as a financial lifeline. But that lifeline is increasingly coming under threat. The South African Social Security Agency, SASSA, especially here in Gauteng, has raised an alarm over unauthorized and unexplained deductions being made from beneficiaries' grants, leaving already vulnerable households with, I think, a gap of some sort. support when it comes to their grants, even less to survive on. And reports suggest that these deductions are often linked to third-party services, airtime purchases, or financial products that beneficiaries say they never consented to. So we're going to be looking at that because it's a very, very concerning state of affairs. And we're going to be, raising some serious questions around consumer protection system vulnerabilities and accountability. But I think what's most important, how you can protect yourself or protect the elderly that are mostly reliant on these social grants from these kinds of deductions that are made from their SASSA grants. And to help us unpack all of this, we're joined by Senior Manager for Communication and Marketing at SASSA, Gauteng, Lungelo Mkamba. Lungelo, can you hear me? Good morning. Thank you so much for joining us.
15: Good morning to you and all the viewers and the listeners of Salam Media. It's very good to be on your show again.
1: No, the pleasure is all ours. And I think we'll jump right into it. Let's start with the scale of the problem here. How widespread are these unauthorized deductions, not only here in Gauteng, but countrywide? Are you seeing more of them, propping up? What does it look like? What would be the modus operandi thereof?
15: Well, here in Gauteng, especially last month, we observed that there was a spike, in terms of the complaints that we were receiving from our beneficiaries. And most of them are senior citizens, some of the most vulnerable in our country. And the complaints that we were receiving was that they were either misled into signing documents that inadvertently resulted in unauthorized funeral policy deductions from their social grants. And there was one video in particular that was widely circulated on TikTok last month, where a senior citizen in Benoni was complaining that there were two gentlemen who came to her house. They were marketing some funeral policies. And at the end, she was asked to sign some documents. And in her version, she did not know that by signing into these documents, it will result into her taking a funeral cover. We have also seen these complaints in other provinces as well. So it's not only isolated to Gauteng. And we are viewing this in a very, very serious light because it points to possible exploitation of our vulnerable citizens, and it also undermines the public trust in terms of the social assistance system.
1: And I think that's very, very important. I want to come back to what you mentioned, the fact that many of these recipients are insisting that they never gave any kind of consent to their monies being taken. It's either they were just asked to give their, particulars, whether it's their IDs or their SASSA account numbers. Is there a way to protect, the elderly, most especially from these kinds of deductions that are, presented to be one thing, but without them knowing, are actually them losing the money that is already so little and that they have to stretch so far?
15: Absolutely, absolutely. And it all starts with education. We have to do as much beneficiary education awareness as possible. We have to work together with community leaders and media partners such as yourself to educate and re-emphasize to our beneficiaries that if someone is purporting to work on behalf of SASSA and they are selling funeral policies, they are definitely not from SASSA. We do not have anything called a funeral cover as SASSA. So what some of these unscrupulous individuals are doing is they are pretending and masquerading to be working for SASSA, which is fraud. Because it's fraudulent to say that you are working on behalf of SASSA, you are selling a funeral cover, whereas there is no such a thing as a funeral cover for SASSA. And what some of them are also doing is that they are promising beneficiaries that if they take up this cover, they will be receiving a T-shirt or free groceries. And some of these individuals are going as further as visiting some of the old age homes and targeting our beneficiaries. And we are saying that we have to do education on a regular basis and inform our beneficiaries and remind them to always be vigilant If they do not understand something, they must not sign it. If they are unsure, they can always call our toll-free number, which is 0800 60 10 11, and they can always find out from us. And just to also add, we are not saying that insurance or funeral companies must not market to our beneficiaries. We are just appealing to them to be truthful and to also be ethical. They must not say they are working on behalf of SASSA. They must not use our branding in when they market their products. They must just be responsible, ethical, and honest.
1: Very, very important. One thing that really sticks out for me, as I mentioned, is this insisting that no consent was given for money to be deducted from the beneficiary's accounts. How are then these deductions being authorized in the first place? What would someone have to have for them to be able to get into your account and ultimately deduct money from your SASSA grant?
15: Okay, so in terms of the law, only one deduction is permitted, and it must not exceed 10% of the beneficiary's grant. And this must only be for a funeral policy, which is issued to a registered insurer. And this part is very important. They must be valid consent from the beneficiary. And no deductions are permitted on child-related grants. So what happens is some of these individuals will trick and mislead a beneficiary to signing these documents. And once there is something that is documented, the deduction will unfortunately have to go off. But what we are saying is that if you as a beneficiary, you are saying that you did not give your express consent, you did not agree to the deduction, we are saying please urgently report this matter to any SASSA office. There will be an investigation that is done. The beneficiary can also dispute the deduction by simply sending an SMS to 34548 and just include their ID number as well as the name of the company in question. After this investigation is done, that will then give us the outcome. If indeed there is proof that the beneficiary did not agree, there was no express consent, there will be a refund that is processed to them.
1: And I think that's very, very important. I want to come back to, the system issue. Is it within SASSA itself, or are external service providers also exploiting some of the loopholes? Because there's been deductions also of all kinds of things, like airtimes, that are being purchased, or insurance policies, as you mentioned, and all kinds of subscriptions from SASSA beneficiaries. External service providers, these third party, organizations also exploiting, some of the loopholes that are there within the system itself?
15: No, I wouldn't say there is a loophole in the system. Like I explained earlier, in terms of the law, from our side as SASSA, the only deduction that we allow is for a funeral policy. That is the only deduction that is permitted from a SASSA grant. If there is a deduction that is done maybe in the beneficiary's bank account and outside of our system, it is something that the beneficiary would have to look at directly with that company in question. But they can also come and report that to us so that we can see how it happened and how best we can assist them. But in terms of a deduction that is permitted directly from the SASSA grant, from our system, it is only for a funeral cover, and they must be expressed agreement and consent from the beneficiary. No other deduction is permitted from our side.
1: Okay, no, I think that's very, very important to note. I want to move on now because there's a question that we keep on getting, the issue of audits. A lot of people are still asking questions around those and how do they work? Will people, you know, lose their grants, whether it's the elderly grant or, you know, the SRD 370 grant? There are a lot of questions around that. Can you clarify the audit process? Is it done now? Are people still being audited? Are still being called to your offices for these audits?
15: Yes, we actually call them grant reviews, my brother. This is done on a regular basis, and we do it essentially to try and reduce and curb the fraud, because in terms of the law, your grant has to be reviewed on a regular basis. And the review itself, it's not meant to punish you or to be punitive. We just want to check, does Slayelo still qualify for this grant? Because your financial circumstances can change. Let's say, for example, last year when you applied for a grant, you may have been unemployed and you were qualifying. But this year, maybe you have been blessed and you are now fully employed, or you are running a side hustle, you are running a successful business. That is why we do the review. We are just saying, do you still qualify for this grant? Because we do not want to have fraud in our system. So we are just appealing to our beneficiaries. If you have been contacted to come to our office for a review, please comply. This is not done to punish you. Mm. We just want to check, do you still indeed qualify? Because this money has to go to only those who qualify and not someone who is trying to defraud the system.
1: Oh, they have it. Lungelo Mkhamba from the South African Social Security Agency in Gauteng. Thank you so much for chatting to us. I think it's always a pleasure having you come join us and, you know, unpack and shed light on these concerning issues that are affecting some of the most vulnerable in our society. Hope we chat again soon. Really appreciate it.
15: Thank you so much and have a lovely day, brother.
16: Rejuvenating media day by day. 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
1: And we're going to be kick-starting the show with a very, very interesting development. South Africa's political landscape continues to shift in very, shall we say, unexpected ways. There was a meeting this previous week between, get this, AfriForum, their CEO, Kali Creel, and the MK Party, and their leader, former President Jacob Zuma. And it has sparked, I think, fresh debate after both sides described the engagement as constructive, with indications that more talks are on the cards and that discussions reportedly being centered around Section 235 of the Constitution. They spoke about mother tongue education, cultural recognition, and agricultural development issues that strike at the heart of South Africa's ongoing identity and governance debate. This ahead, interestingly, of the 2026 municipal elections, the president announcing that those are going to be in November. But we're going to be peeling back the layers. What does this unlikely engagement between these two organizations signal? Is it political pragmatism? Is it strategic positioning of some sort? Or the emergence of new political alignments? So we'll be unpacking all of that with a very, very good friend of the show, political analyst from the Northwest University, Professor Andre Duvenage, who's joining us via virtual platform. Prof, thank you so much for joining us. Always a pleasure having you on air. Welcome to News and Views.
17: Morning, Salilo. Nice talking to you and to the listeners.
1: No, the pleasure is all ours, and I think we'll jump right into it. Let's start with the significance here, the significance of this meeting between the MK Party and AfriForum. Just how unlikely or how unusual is it to see, and what do you think it signals, you know, from both organizations?
17: Before we come to this point, I would like to go back in history.
1: Mm-hmm.
17: And that is during the times of the Anglo-Zulu Wars. That was after the Battle of Blood River, which was 1838. And it was here around the 1860s, 1880s, when the English had a huge conflict going on with the Zulus. And the Zulu king at that time sent a message to Paul Kruger, at that time the president of the South African Republic, the Zuid-Afrikaanse Republic, to give them military support. And that is precisely what happened. The ZAR gave the Zulu community and the Zulu king support against the English. Mm. And as a result of that, some land was given to the Afrikaners, which I believe ended up in the Republic of Vryheid, in the Vryheid area of the current KZN. Just to make the point that the relationship between the Afrikaner specifically and AfriForum is an institution that is promoting the interests of the Afrikaner. At that point in time, it is clear that the Zulus is in a phase of identity politics, and we have Afrikaner identity group, we have a Zulu identity group, and both want to see their identities survive. But you are quite right, this is all about Article 235. There were a viewpoint coming from the MK party that they would like to move away from Article 235 that is focusing on self-determination. Mm-hmm. And as a result of that, Kali Kriel of AfriForum went to see Jacob Zuma, and it seems as if they had a very constructive conversation.
1: And I think it's going to be interesting to find out what really came out. I want to come back to Section 235, because as you mentioned, it appears to have been very, very central in these talks. Why do you think this constitutional provision has become such a flashpoint in South African politics right now, especially in what we all consider democratic dispensation? But it looks and feels like Section 235 is becoming very, very hot topic. It becomes something that a lot of organizations like MK, like AfriForum, as you mentioned, are grappling with and trying to wrap their heads around.
17: Well, I think there is real concern that Article 235 can be used to promote what many people refer to as Afrikaner self-determination. And this is seen as the continuation of apartheid and what is associated with apartheid. I believe that is the problem at the core of it. There's also the connection made to Orania and some other communities, which is predominantly Afrikaans, Afrikaner orientated, and they are seen as isolating themselves from the rest of the broader or bigger South African society. So in that sense, there's a sensitivity. But there's also an element of inconsistency. Mm. When it comes to Zulu culture and Zulu identity, we know that what is going on with the Inkwavuma Trust. We know that the MK party is working on basis of that identity base. They are mobilizing Zulu people into politics at this point, and they are having huge success marginalizing the ANC to a large extent, that I'm predicting that the MK party is going to perform very well when it comes to the local elections scheduled for the 4th of November. Mm. So I think they are meeting each other around issues regarding identity. We know for AfriForum, the continuation of the Afrikaans language, the Afrikaans culture, and even forms of self-determination is critical important. And as we know in history, maybe they can meet each other. Jacob Zuma is in a way very radical in his approach, but in other ways, he's very approachable when it comes to certain things and identity and Afrikaner identity, given the specific history I referred to earlier, can be a form of common ground. We also know that there were Afrikaner groupings visiting the Zulu king in the past. So this is not a new tendency or pattern.
1: Prof, I want us to take a quick break, but when we come back, I want to focus on, I think, a very, very important point, the 2026 local government elections and how these two parties, which to a lot of us represent a very, very different constituency, could, find common ground and possibly exist, around each other. I think that's going to be a really interesting development, especially looking at AfriForum and just recently how they've been in loggerheads with the South African government. So more on that after this short break.
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23: Mm-hmm.
1: We're still in conversation with political analyst Professor Andre Duvenage, coming to us from the Northwest University. And we're having a really, really, I think, interesting conversation about a development that happened this past week. A really unprecedented meeting between AfriForum and the MK Party. It's a meeting that was said to be very, very constructive. Jacob Zuma, well, former President Jacob Zuma, meeting with AfriForum's CEO, Carly Krill. And the engagements were mostly centered around, I think, what we can all agree at this point is a big flashpoint here in South Africa. Self-determination, especially for the Afrikaner community and the Zulu people, or the Zulu constituency, which the MK party largely relies on, is also, I think, on the same bandwagon. I think that's only, you know, the only meeting point that I can see these two organizations coming together and having a discussion. But Prof, thank you so much for staying with us. Before we went onto that break, you touched on something very, very important. The 2026 local government elections, I think it's the 4th of November that the president announced those are going to be held. Just looking at both organizations, especially the MK party, how do you see themselves strategically positioning themselves ahead of those municipal elections, considering the fact that an organization like AfriForum has been at loggerheads essentially with the South African government for a variety of reasons, but the most overarching one being obviously the allegations of a white genocide here in South Africa? Do you see that being almost the MK party shooting themselves in the foot if their constituency and maybe others that were looking at voting for them in the local government elections see this kind of meeting and say maybe not?
17: Well, no, not necessary. I don't think it is necessary going to pull away voters from the MK party. The reason for that is that within the MK party, it's very much of a patrimonial type of structure, a structure where the leader, in this case, Jacob Zuma, has a lot of influence and he is directing this process to a large extent. And then secondly, we need to take into consideration that AfriForum is not a political organization. It's more of a civil rights organization focusing on Afrikaner interests, but not only on Afrikaner interests. They are also focusing on general interests and the so-called common good. The MK group on the other side is a political party. They are going to contest the elections. Mm-hmm. And when it comes to identity, I think both have some common ideas, as it is for the Zulu important to work and determine themselves, creating their own identity and ensure the future of their identity and related interests. I think the same is applicable to the Afrikaner. But the Afrikaner is represented more or less by parties like the Democratic Alliance, the Freedom Front Plus, and maybe a few smaller parties. So the political battle is on another level. Mm. It's not a solidarity AfriForum thing that is going on. And I think this is making the talks a lot easier. And as I mentioned, in the past, there were already interaction between the Zulu community and the Afrikaner community, also in recent times with visits to the Zulu kingdom. We know that the relationship between Mangosuthu Buthelezi and the Afrikaner was of a very high level. I met him in person at our university in the early 80s when he visited Potchefstroom at that point in time. So there are some sort of a unconventional relationship. And what is interesting is that Carly Krill, and I think the MK party also mentioned it, that they will continue their conversations. So this is an indication that they met some or get some common ground on basis they can work further. But I don't think the election is the prime objective here. It's more Article 235 and the way it is implemented within the South African context.
1: No, thank you so much for that. And lastly, before I let you go, how do you think this meeting might be interpreted by the ANC and other major political players? Do you think they'll be looking at this quite keenly?
17: Well, my take on it is that the majority of political parties at the moment is busy with their own challenges. And we have a very big reconfiguration of party politics going on at the moment. And I think for the majority of political parties, this is not going to be a very big agenda point. They will take notice of it. I think the majority will be positive because there's some sort of negotiations. We know that the MK party has a very strong anti-system position. And the fact that they try to negotiate with a grouping like AfriForum is indicative that there is some potential of creating an agreement, creating common ground, in which is sometimes very difficult and very challenging circumstances.
1: Well, there you have it, Professor Andrew Duvenaga, political analyst from the Northwest University. Thank you so much for chatting to us. It's always a pleasure. And with the local government elections, you know, coming by, I'm sure you and I will be talking quite a lot. There'll be so much to unpack leading up to the 4th of November.
17: Thank you very much.
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1: Well, there you have it, Professor Andrew Duvenaga, political analyst from the Northwest University. Thank you so much for chatting to us. It's always a pleasure. And with the local government elections, you know, coming by, I'm sure you and I will be talking quite a lot. There'll be so much to unpack leading up to the 4th of November.
17: Thank you very much.
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9: A new initiative aimed at shaping South Africa's future leadership is set to launch this weekend. The Mthombo Professional Network will officially launch at the Suleiman Nana Memorial Center, NPC, under the theme Building a Legacy Across Generations. And I think it's a very, very important conversation to have. And we'll be joined in a bit by Professor Ngubane, who's going to be giving us the latest and all that we know about the Mthombo Mutombo Professional Network. What is it? What's aim? What causes are there for professionals and young leaders and change makers, who want to make a difference and who want to assist the next

0: next generation of leaders, you know, join and be a part of. And we are joined, as I mentioned now, by the founder, Professor Amina Ngubane, who's joining us via our virtual platform to give us more information on that. And I think most importantly, how you can be a part of it and why it matters now. Prof, good morning. Thank you so much for joining us. Welcome to News and Views.
1: Good morning.
0: Professor, are you there?
1: Yes, I am. Can you hear me now?
0: Yes, I can hear you loud and clear. Thank you so much for joining us. I think we'll jump right into it. There's something really, really awesome that you guys have come up with. The theme is very, very powerful, building a legacy across generations. Can you give us a bit more insight on this initiative, what it's all about, and what does legacy mean to you in the South African context today?
1: Yeah, thank you so much for the opportunity. For me, it's I think what bothered me the most was first, as South Africa, we tend to have a first graduate, first everything in each family. Mm. But we normally struggle to replicate or multiply that one graduate into more, graduates in the family and in the community. So therefore, I ask myself, how do we ensure that even when we've departed from this world, we leave a piece of ourselves, where, for example, if you are a medical doctor or you are a chef, at least someone can say, when I met Slaelo, he actually spoke to me about the beauty of media. Mm-hmm. And now I'm a guru in media because Slaelo took me through, you know, how to be the best in the media field. So this whole thing of building a legacy across generations is to ensure that we do not have excellence that ends at one person. It should be ongoing. Instead of saying that we have generational curses, I'm hoping we are going to have generational excellence.
0: Very, very powerful indeed. There are a lot of, you know, networking platforms out there, especially now with the rise of social media. There are initiatives similar to, what you come up with. What would you say makes Mthombo different or necessary at this point?
1: Our approach is actually not even to duplicate what is there or to compete with what is already there, but we want to become the mediators, because we know very well that most of these networks are operating in the metropolitan. They are not in the rural areas. They are not in the marginalized communities, because very few people will actually dare to drive to a very like outskirts area. People are either scared or they just don't care. So we have that passion for marginalized community. As you know very well, I do work that has to do with people with disabilities, incarcerated people that you might find that, people always assume that when someone is in prison, it's because they were a bad person. But when you work in the correctional centers, you realize that some of them had to do certain things because of circumstances. So when you give them opportunities, they really change. So those are the communities that we'd be targeting, so that we avoid reoffending within our communities. And we also target women, because we know very well, yes, I accept that we always want, as fathers or as families, that our daughters must get married early, and I don't oppose that. But the truth is that should the husband die, or should there be divorce, or should it be a man that is not responsible, then if this woman does not have skills, then it means she is in trouble and the children are in trouble. Mm. So the idea is that if they have a chef that is good at this, we are going to say, okay, come you housewives, we are going to show you how to actually generate income while you are sitting at home, because we don't want to break families, but we want to strengthen them and make them more sustainable. Then the last other part is a critical issue of South Africa has a lot of displaced people, and I know it's a critical issue at the moment, the issue of whether one is a refugee or not and all that. Now, parents know exactly why they come here. but our focus is there are children of these particular refugees or whatever that are actually born in South Africa. So they are South African. And most of them, if you check, you go to vets, you go to UCT, they are the ones that are doing engineering because for some reason, they are not scared of maths and science. So how then do we work with these children that are so confident to do maths to almost like cross-pollinate the confidence in science field so that at the end we are not pointing fingers but we are simply saying we are all living in South Africa. How do we work together so that we have an innovation hub and we stop being producers but we stop being consumers but we become producers of solutions for South Africa and the country at large. So we as Mthombo Professional Network, we are hoping that other networks that are out there will work with us to reach for them where they cannot. And also to see, remember, we have also local languages. So if you want to reach somewhere where someone needs to talk to young people and what are in Xitsonga, I'm sure we'll have someone that speaks Xitsonga. If you want someone that speaks Isikhosa, you'll have that. So that is going to ensure that whatever we are trying to do reaches far and wide instead of just staying in the metropolitan.
0: You know, as I'm listening to you speak, I think the overarching, theme that's coming out of this conversation and everything you've been saying, which has been very, very powerful, by the way, is you're placing quite a strong emphasis on mentorship of some sort. Do you think, as South Africa, we're doing enough to prepare the next generation of leaders? It almost feels like there's a crisis of what's going to be happening next. What happens 10, 15, 20 years from now? Because it feels like the generations that are coming after and the current crop of, young professionals themselves feel disillusioned. Graduates are largely unemployed. We are in a very precarious stage. What can we do? What can we do to take it to the next level so that we are confident of, what's going to be coming up after? I mean, even in political parties, people ask themselves, well, who's next after Cyril? Or who's next after Julius? Or who's next after? Because, it looks bad.
1: Yeah, actually, I'm glad you've asked this. You'll find it in our network. We have one young man who has done public administration, politics, and governance. And when I informed him, Ntato Ntsako, that Ntato, you are very good with governance and all these things. So I would like you to have a cluster that you mentor. And someone will wonder why. It's simply because of what you said. We cannot have professionals that are just sitting back and letting things happen. The difference between us now, professionals, is that we are just complaining, oh no, the government is doing this to us. They are taking our tax and they are not doing anything. But we need to get back to the kind of professionals that are engaging government, questioning that, you know what, you guys are taking a large percent of our salaries and we cannot see any impact on what is actually happening in the country. So with what we are doing, we are really hoping that at the end of the day, the mentorship is going to stop being structured within companies, but it's going to start reaching out to communities. As you rightly said, there are many unemployed graduates. Now, the question is, how do you get them to stop looking for employment from the very same companies that don't have jobs? How do you change their thinking so that they start looking for gaps within South Africa? And that's why you'll see in our objectives, we have mentorship, we have capacity building, we have research, and we have networking. So the research will assist us in identifying gaps and using that evidence to create interventions. So I'm hoping that, for example, at a certain point we'll have, after we've done the proposals to the CETAs, then we can have learnerships for, like, let's say 10 unemployed graduates per cluster of the professions. Then they will be actually assisted and trained and whatever. And at the end of the day, they will then be able to enter our innovation hub that is then going to spread throughout the country to say, stop looking for jobs, We are now doing it for ourselves. We don't need to all follow the government, you know. And I can't wait for an exciting time where government is not our main source of livelihood, where we are doing our things. And you've seen, I'm sure you've seen it yourself, those that have decided to find alternative routes, they're actually having fun. I met this professional who was actually a psychologist. And when she got a child that had a disability, obviously she could not keep on going to work because she had to look after the child. And then she says, I started planting because the only way of relieving stress is to touch the soil. And guess what? Now she's supplying shops fresh produce. So I'm hoping that we'll have people that are going to think differently, want to innovate, and also teach the same skills to other people. We need to bring back hope to our people. When you walk around, everybody's complaining. So we need to bring back that hope that you can do it ourselves.
0: And I think that's very, very important.
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0: Let's talk about impact and how inclusive Umthombo is going to be here. The network itself, how accessible is it to young people, to young professionals who may not already have, certain connections or have the resources to link up with, mentors and other like-minded individuals and people like yourselves that can assist them? How easily are you to get hold of?
1: Those who know me will tell you, even when I meet you, sometimes I'll take a Gau train just for control so that I talk to people. I'll take even a kumbi so that I'll get a chance to ask a young person, what are you up to? And that way you actually get to know what are people up to. So I'm very accessible, and I'm hoping that the team that we work with are going to learn that as the first principle, that we are actually guided by Ubuntu philosophy. We are caring, we are open, we are accessible, and we are not going to abuse power, because you know very well that when people are put in a position of mentorship, they could go out there and promise things to people and exploit them. You know what normally happens when people are like looking for modeling gigs and the next thing, so many wrong things have happened. So we are Ubuntu based. We are humanity based. We are selfless. We are accessible, and we do not want to add to the pain of people that are looking for us. So to respond again to you, our membership types are going to differ. We'll have those that are honorary, because obviously maybe they are retired now or they are well wishers. They don't want to get involved like hands on, but they want to either give us advice or they want to donate because they can see the wonderful work we are doing and all that. Then we'll have the professional themselves, the senior professionals that know that they are ready to mentor because they are good at their fields. Then we'll have the mentees themselves, who can either be young professionals that are already working or young professionals that are not employed. And then we'll have the fourth and third year students, fifth year students that are in postgraduate and all that, that are going to have the cheapest of the membership fees so that they can subscribe. And we are deliberately doing this. When people don't even put 10 rand or 50 rand into what they are actually trying to subscribe to, they then don't take it serious. They do not value it. So it will be a cheap membership so that someone is a member and then they can follow the procedure. That way we will be able to say, when we started at the beginning of the year, we started with so and so and they were this level, and 6 months later they can now do this. We need to be able to do that. So the tracking needs to happen, and I'm really hoping that the team that will be we'll be working with, will keep on coming to Salam Media and saying, hey, when we started, these are our people and now they are here. Because at the end of the day, we want to make sure that we change and improve the livelihoods of people. And another maybe very important thing, all the belief systems that we have are about giving. And at the moment, everyone is worried about themselves. So we want to bring that culture of saying, in Islam, it's called sadaqah, to say, even if you give 10 rand to someone, it actually opens ways for you. So we want to encourage professionals to say, identify a school near your place. Even if you give them a set of toilet papers a month, that is something you've done. Get to understand what the challenges are. Even if it's not money, go there and talk to the kids and offer your advice so that at the end of the day, each and every professional is, you know, being selfless and they're making sure that they contribute to what is happening in the country.
0: Very powerful indeed. Take us inside the launch on the 9th. What can attendees expect? And most importantly, who should be in that room? Who are you hoping shows up?
1: You know very well that when you have in isiZulu two umcimbi, when you have umcimbi, this is what I call it, because when you are launching, it's umcimbi, you are introducing the new baby to people. Now you know, as I know very well, that as much as we'll appreciate that professionals come in, but also we are inviting everyone else, the community, to come in, because remember, as Africans, the word of mouth is very powerful. So if a certain mother comes in, even if they are not a professional, and they get to understand what we stand for, they will then go back to church and say, you know what, you young people, invite this network. They will come and offer 1, 2, 3. So on the 9th, anyone is welcome to come and listen, because we are introducing ourselves to the public, and we'll be having Professor Phumela Msweli, who's the DVC of University of Mpumalanga, and she is a mentorship coach, actually. She was managing the UNISA Business School Leadership School. So it is someone that is in leadership. And then also we'll be having Brother Thembi Safakude, who has been in Al Jazeera for years, who's going to be our keynote. And then we'll have young people that will be talking to us about their journeys and what they expect. Because in the disability field, we always say nothing about us without us. So there is no way that this mentorship is going to be about senior people only. And again, our emphasis is that this mentorship needs to be mutual. It needs to have mutual benefit, because we know very well that there are certain things that even the people that might consider themselves senior, they can actually learn a lot from those that are junior. And one such is the issue of the use of technology in an effective manner. So when we start this, we are going to open the floor and say there's a structured program that you are going to follow, but as young people, if you want to also structure a program that you feel you want to contribute to the seniors or to everybody else, please also you create that program, because the basic principle is that everyone has something to offer. There's no one who's empty.
0: No, I think that's very, very important. Let's come to the long-term vision here. 5 years from now, what would success look like for Mthombo? And another aspect of it, and I think, you know, I'm asking this question to myself as you're speaking, how do we have Mthombo become different from, you know, the other organizations or initiatives similar to it, who, according to my opinion and the personal experience that I've had with them, almost become elitist? You know, it becomes an elitist networking organization where people that know each other, people that are in similar fields, almost make it their own little WhatsApp group of some sort, and everyone else feels like an outsider. That this is, you know, from experience and what I've noticed over the years when such initiatives come along.
1: The good thing with Mthombo is you'll notice that we are actually not focusing on one profession, because we know very well that in our communities, we don't have a big number of doctors or a big number of lawyers that know each other. So therefore, Prof. Umthombo, a professional network, is going to be an umbrella that will then have different portfolios according to the different professions. And as you might have noticed in my bio, I also work in SADC.
0: Mm-hmm.
1: So we have invited like students from Sudan, students from different parts of Africa to come and join Umthombo so that they can become our champions when they go back to their countries. So I'm hoping that in the next 5 years, Umthombo is going to be global and it's going to be the source of sustainable livelihoods where, as you are saying, people don't feel elitist. They are not selfish. They actually want to share each and every knowledge that they have. Because at the end of the day, if I tell you how to become a professor, it doesn't mean I'm going to stop becoming one.
0: Mm-hmm.
1: If you tell someone how to do broadcasting, it doesn't mean that you are going to stop becoming. So we need to do away with the mindset of being unable to share our expertise with the fear that people are going to take away our jobs. We need to actually allow, you know, I'm not trying to be religious, but at the end, if God wants you somewhere, he'll take you there.
0: True.
1: So just give the skill and then whoever, the people will be able to be where they are. So in 5 years, I'm hoping by then we would have had so many learnerships that more unemployed graduates will be part of our innovation hub. I have spoken to some people about having an innovation hub outside the town, because remember, land is expensive in town. Mm. So I'm trying to work in the rural areas where a chief will understand that we are coming to add value, and then they can let us use the land, and in the process they will also get recognition for contributing. So once we have the innovation hub, I'm hoping we'll be producing things. I'm hoping we'll be doing very big things, because the funniest or, you know, fascinating thing about anyone, even including us as South African, once you let people stop worrying and you let them relax, they come up with very fantastic ideas.
0: Mm.
1: So I'm hoping investors will have an innovation hub, learnerships that are going to enable people to live on their own, more people that have become entrepreneurs, because you know very well that some people might have the skill, but they have not been taught how to run a business. So Umthombo is going to be inter and transdisciplinary, where those that are in business will be able to mentor those that are in engineering, and they'll be able to mentor the teachers how to actually start providing tuition after hours so that they can get extra pay. You understand?
0: Mm.
1: So not just gonna be like, no, we are the ones that, we are not an ivory tower. We don't know everything.
0: Mm.
1: So even within ourselves, we need to learn the skills, and then we go out with that very same attitude of humility and being able to share so that others can benefit from us also.
0: Mm. How do you plan to make this sustainable? I think, you know, as a South African Black Muslim, you know, there are a few organizations that you can think of who in concept were really, really brilliant. And, you know, there were little signs that this thing could be really wonderful, but fast forward a few years later, it is dead. No one talks about it, whether it's a conference, whether it's an annual meeting, or, you know, an initiative like Umthombo. Ultimately, we don't see it through, and I think that that's the weakness that you know, we've encountered over the years, seeing through these kind of initiatives, making them as sustainable as possible, and ultimately making them as impactful as they can be. How does Umthombo plan to be sustainable, to be still in the conversation 10, 15 years, 20 years from now, and ultimately be handed over to the next generation?
1: First thing, we will not only be for Muslims, because you know very well that we are supposed to benefit the Ummah. We are supposed to benefit everyone.
0: Mm.
1: So to avoid all these politics that happen in these associations where people isolate themselves and they do not want to learn from others, we are going to be open to everyone who's a professional, so that this will allow even other people to understand how important it is for Muslims to actually have good relations with their neighbors.
0: Mm.
1: So we are not only Muslim-based. We are open to all professionals, as much as people, of course, will have their own, you know, like myself, anyone who works with me, they know that I wear my hijab. They know that they don't shake my hand. So you will keep your Islamic ethos, and people will understand why certain things have to be done. There'll be no alcohol in our functions and all that. But at the end of the day, we are going to work with everyone. Mm. And I think that will remove all the controversy, and we are going to focus on the objectives and run a professional, as you know, entity with proper governance instead of, you know, just do where I become like now the big thing where if I come in, everyone now must be praising me. A Muslim does not behave like that.
0: Very important. Lastly, before I let you go, final details for those that want to attend, that want to be a part of Umthombo, how do they get hold of you and how do they go about it?
1: We are launching on the 9th of May, which is this Saturday, at Suleiman Nana Memorial Trust. And we really thank them because they gave us the venue for free. Mm. And then everyone is welcome. Of course, there are people that have confirmed. My number is 081-440-5569. You can send me a WhatsApp and confirm. Come with your friends. if ever the food is not enough, we are going to share. But at the end of the day, Umqimbi is going to be there and it's open for everyone because Umthombo is not an elitist organization. It is here to actually add value to all people that live in South Africa and beyond.
0: There you go.
1: Thank you very much.
0: Thank you so much, Professor Amina Ngumaledun, founder of Umthombo Professional Network. Hope we share again soon, and good luck.
1: Jazakallah. Thank you for the opportunity.

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1: The recital of Juzadeh has been brought to you by an anonymous sponsor for the Isale Thawab of Sayyida Ismail Gutta, Nabi sallallahu alayhi wa sallam, and all marhumin.
2: 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Bismillahir-Rahmanir-Rahim.

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3: And I'm delighted to have an in-studio guest with me now. She is Zeenat Kaji, and she's in the wellness space. She's all about empowering wellness in our community, wellness with us women. And if she empowers us, you know what the result will be. We are going to make certain that our families too realize the importance of holistic wellness. Zeenat has been in this space, and she has, I think her studio is called Nature's Bliss with Z. Is that correct, Zeenat? Assalamu alaikum to you. Welcome.
4: Wa alaikum salam wa rahmatullahi wa barakatuh. Thank you for having me, Julie.
3: It's lovely to have you here. What inspired you to create Nature's Bliss with Z, and that's your the name of your studio, am I correct?
4: Correct, yes.
3: Okay. This is all about combining wellness, beauty and self-care into one entity. So if I come to you, I could get the full house, so to speak, the full house treatment.
4: Correct, yes.
3: Do you find that this is picking up in a big way within our communities?
4: I find that it's picking up in a big way, not just in our community, but all around, in different areas, different spaces. People are looking for non-invasive ways in healing. I feel like the world has thrown a lot on everyone's shoulders, and I take the opportunity to say, it's okay, calm down, relax, and let's just find yours, you, and you know, the best you can be, or something like that. I focus it a lot on healing around what has been broken emotionally, physically, and for me, it's pretty much a personal story. I was in corporate for many years of my life. And I was diagnosed with an autoimmune in 2024. But before that, I also, you know, I suffered burnout 3 years in a row. And we don't understand these things. We don't understand what the word burnout means or stuff like that, especially as women. What I have found is that we internalize so many things. And in what happens, it leads into something bigger. And at that point, I just knew that I had to heal because I had three kids and a husband.
3: Wow.
4: And I looked for ways, and somehow Allah subhanahu wa ta'ala sent something that I never thought I would ever go into. My mother always said to me, like, you know, you would be great in beauty, you would be great with people. And it never crossed my mind until I found myself in a space where something made me feel good. And I wanted to show other people. I wanted people to feel the way that I felt, you know, bringing the inflammation down, de-stressing. Because sometimes even though we open and we say, oh no, you know, everything's going to be okay, I'm fine, or no, it's okay, I understand, all those things around
3: okay.
4: that.
3: If I understand you correctly, what you're saying is we internalize a lot and we use those words. No, I'm okay. I've got this. I'm right. But we need more than that to be okay. And one of the modalities that you offer, or some of the modalities that you offer, helps us to de-stress. And that's what it's all about, is it not?
4: Yes, correct. And even though we use all of those words, our body takes an impact. Your mind takes an impact. I pretty much focus on the lymphatic system, which is your detoxing machine, your dustbin of your body. And what happens is that within that space, you grow up with that lymphatic system, and it starts off as a flowing river. And as you get older, it becomes sluggish. And that's all because of emotional stress, physical stress, trauma, all of those things.
3: Okay, so Zenit, if I come to you, now I know you talk about lymphatic drainage, you're very big on it because of your own personal experiences. Then, of course, the other aesthetic stuff like weight loss, sculpting and toning, skin tightening. What on earth is that? You're going to share that with me. cellulite reduction, elimination, fat reduction, and then body contouring and red light therapy. Let's start with number one on your list, and that is lymphatic drainage. When I come to you, I'm not going to know what I need. You know, and when you consult with me, what are the key questions you're going to ask me that's going to make you realize that I need A, B, and C, or I definitely need a lymphatic drainage? And what does that process look like?
4: So, on the first instance, when I see a client and I meet new clients on a daily basis and referrals and follow-ups, the first question would be like, do you understand why you're here? You know, because lymphatic drainage, I specialize in wood therapy. So I use the Colombian technique, and that allows me to not just help you on the surface, but go deep down under. So I would ask you, you know, how is your sleep? What are some of the issues that you're having? Do you have any puffiness or swelling? How do you feel when you wake up in the morning? Is there fatigue that you're suffering from? Or do you just feel burnt out, plain down burnt out? And then I have a look at your body, and I would obviously assess, you know, where the issues are. Sometimes people come in and they're like, no, I feel fine. I'm just here because I'm interested, or I'm inquisitive about what this is. And once I start the therapy, I I always start and I have this conversation. And it's actually part of the therapy, but clients don't realize that, you know, when I'm busy opening up the major lymphatic systems and I have the conversations around where perhaps you could have had trauma in your life, what could have triggered you to get into this position where you just felt stuck and you like felt like, I just need someone to get all of this out of me so I can be normal again.
3: So how long does this lymphatic drainage, our lymphatic drainage session last? And what is going to be required of the client? I presume when you talk about it, there's some sort of a couch or a bed or whatever. And do you physically work on them with your hands or other apparatus? Is there any supplements or anything that they need to ingest for this to kind of work? I'm just trying to get a picture of, you know, what exactly it involves and how is the person going to feel thereafter and how many sessions will they actually have to kind of undergo to really feel whole again or to feel new or to feel refreshed?
4: So it's quite simple. When the client comes in, it's pretty much an assessment that's done. Even before your first treatment, your treatment could last anywhere between an hour to 2 hours, depending on the state of your body. You may suffer from heavy legs, you may suffer from lower back pain. And because I mostly use wood, okay, which is a Colombian technique. And I also use my hands to feel, to get a sense of what your body actually, what's it asking for. Do you have a stubborn body? Are you looking at, you know, systems? Because I look into the fascial system, which is very important.
3: Which is what?
4: So your fascial system is almost like a mucous membrane underneath the skin.
3: Ooh.
4: Okay. And that is fed by blood circulation. It's fed by all the different systems that run through your body, especially your lymphatic system. So if you have stagnation, it means that there's not enough liquid running through that system. So it becomes what I usually tell my client, because they know, I'm like, it becomes like a pauper.
3: Oh my word. So
4: you may have deferred pain where your legs are actually taking the impact, but you're feeling it in your lower back because your fascial system is responsible for producing hyaluronic acid in your body that gives it the smooth texture, that gives it the glow. So when you start feeling like maybe there's an irritation on the skin, then your system has already started becoming sluggish. A lot of the times we feel like because we're busy all day, we're active, you know, but it's actually a state of mind. So you're busy all day, you're working, but your mind is not deep breathing. It's not taking the time out. And this affects a lot of people. So it could, like I said, it could last anywhere between an hour or two. And there's no supplementation. Actually, the body is so unique.
3: And repeat sessions, how often would you suggest people have the lymphatic drainage done?
4: So we usually look at a person, everybody is different. Everybody's healing journey is different. And, you know, the symptoms that they suffer may be different. So I would say normally a minimum of 3 sessions. Okay, we space it between a week or two apart. The reason for that is because we'd like to see how the body takes onto the treatment. Are you feeling energized? Are you feeling like you have life again? Are you waking up in the morning with no aches and pains? Some people, because they're not active, it would take the 3 sessions, but then they would do a maintenance on depending on how they would feel. And then some people that are active, they could lose the weight that's been stuck there and they were unable to lose all this time.
3: But that's not the key reason for why I'd come for a lymphatic drainage. Let's go for an ad break and then we can come back. And the all-important question obviously would be, what is the medical fraternity saying about lymphatic drainage? Is it safe or not? But all of that and more right after the break. My guest is Zinat Kaji and we are talking talking to her about, I guess, health and well-being. And she has, of course, started up Nature's Bliss with Z.
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3: We're talking with Zeynep Kaji. She is the owner of Nature's Bliss with Z. We're talking about the different therapies that she offers. We were focusing, obviously, on lymphatic drainage, but there's so much more that she offers. Zeynep, we'll touch on the others very briefly, but in a trend driven wellness industry, we know that this is a global phenomenon. Everybody wants to look good. They want to look younger. They want to feel younger. They want to feel better about themselves. We live in a very competitive world. How do you make sure that your treatments remain trustworthy, safe, and results focused?
4: I pretty much focus on each individual client and their needs and what they're looking for. Because wellness doesn't come in a one-fits-all package. I have gone from seeing clients and started off Nature's Bliss with Z on the lymphatic drainage, but I've moved on to seeing people with ailments. Any sort of inflammation, which is your autoimmunes, multiple sclerosis, even cancer. I also try to learn a lot more. So I educate myself about different techniques and different ways that I would love Nature's Bliss with C to move forward. You'll also see that I provide red light therapy, which is it's pretty much more, it's cellular orientated. So it's from deep down within, and it enhances any kind of treatment that you would do on the body.
3: Is that why you look so good?
4: Oh, I try.
3: Okay.
4: But yes, I was diagnosed with an autoimmune. At one point I had decided that I don't need medication and that I was going to heal with the mercy of Allah subhanahu wa ta'ala, but also find ways. And I put 150% into dedicating, you know, to finding those ways to heal. And wood therapy, lymphatic drainage, brings down inflammation, which is a key element in most people's ailments today. The red light therapy enhances those benefits. So, alhamdulillah, I don't take any medication. And also, you need to be physically active.
3: Okay. Let's talk. You said you started out, seeing clients. You are now seeing patients. And what you're really saying is people with medical conditions like multiple sclerosis, certain cancers and other such conditions, autoimmune diseases as well. What is the medical fraternity say about what you're offering? Have you ever had any pushback from them? Because I'm wondering about perhaps a cancer patient, for example, would lymphatic drainage or anything else that you're offering, the red light therapy, not perhaps interfere with their regime from, you know, they might be on chemo or radiation or whatever, or they might even be in remission and they come for one of your treatments?
4: So I love that question because in the beginning, I think because of my corporate background, collaboration was very important for me. And I went into this saying that, you know, I want to do the best that's available. I want to be a brand that people speak about. Physios, and a lot of doctors come to me for treatment as well.
3: Oh, wow.
4: And they
3: treatments.
4: So I love that question because in the beginning, I think because of my corporate background, collaboration was very important for me. And I went into this saying that, you know, I want to do the best that's available. I want to be a brand that people speak about. Physios, and a lot of doctors come to me for treatment as well.
3: Oh, wow.
4: And they refer patients to me.

0: Sometimes they need the young and they need to get up again, and they need to, you know, maybe anxiety, depression, all of those things, because it works deep down in the system. And I think that's why we complement each other in that way. I think holistically, everybody's trying to feel a little better, and doctors understand that there's other treatments available, and that's why we work great together.
1: It's not doctors. Only a pill that will make you feel good.
0: No, not
1: because
0: at all.
1: Those pills also have side effects.
0: Yes, correct.
1: Okay, so what challenges and lessons has shaped your journey thus far as a wellness entrepreneur, and what's next for your business?
0: There's so much I can tell you, but we don't have all day. So in the beginning, you have imposter syndrome, because I've never been in this field before.
1: So just explain that, break that down for me. Imposter syndrome sounds pretty ominous, but break it down for me.
0: So imposter syndrome for me was pretty much fueled around the fact that it was a new industry. I didn't understand it. I didn't understand how it worked, but I knew that I wanted to make people feel better. And then you have your first client and your second client, and you think maybe they're not coming back. Or maybe, you know, at that time my body wasn't healthy enough to carry out what I wanted to achieve. And then I built on that. Clients kept on coming back. Clients kept on referring. I met doctors. They kept on collaborating. I collaborated with many different fields around wellness. And the challenges, I mean, every day is a challenge, especially when I have a patient and I'm like, do I really feel like I could do this, you know? And when I leave that patient and they feel amazing, and the next day they're calling me and they're like, you know, I didn't have pain, or I slept well. Then from a challenge, I started saying, okay, you know, I need to see more patients. I need to see more ill people, more people that I can make better. Where do I see my wellness brand growing? I see it growing to the next level of holistic healing. I would like to be the brand that impacts people, impacts their lives. And yeah.
1: Inshallah. I can't let you go without talking about every girl's dream. I guess these days, every man's dream as well. And that is skin tightening. Mm. Talk to us about that.
0: So the Colombian technique is pretty much focused on the vibrations from the wood, which go below the skin surface and interacts with the different kinds of systems in our body. By increasing blood circulation, it enhances the body to then, you know, sort of reduce the look of cellulite on the body. Also, it helps to detox your body. So while doing that, in using the Colombian technique that has been used for many, many years in South America, it allows the skin to actually firm and tighten. So when we do this, the sculpt and glow facial, it's releasing all the emotion from the chest up, where about a third of your lymphatic system is. And your wrinkles and lines on your face and the plumpiness is all done naturally from within the body. So the increased collagen production, the increased oxygen flow into the blood circulation, and that all enhances the way you look. So you have a glow. It's almost as if you have the treatment and the next day you wake up and you're glowy and energetic. So a lot of those things work together in tightening the skin. So loose skin, people that have lost weight, a lot of the people who are doing weight loss programs, the contouring and sculpting really help them as well. Yeah.
1: And obviously tightens the skin as well, because if you do lose a big amount of weight, you're going to have a lot of sagging, hanging skin.
0: Yes.
1: So your techniques would, inshallah, address that. But I should imagine that would take a couple of sessions to get the desired results. We're going to wrap up now. What else of importance would you like to share with our viewers and listeners this morning?
0: The important thing is that everybody wants to try something new. Okay. When people hear me say I'm a professional wood therapist,

0: they automatically say, what's that, Zenit? And then they Google it and they go onto TikTok. And sometimes I have clients walk in and they're like, oh, this is going to be painful. It's not painful. If it is painful, they're not doing it right. Okay. It's not painful. It's an amazing opportunity for you to reset your body. And I hope that you'll take that opportunity with Nature's Bliss with C.
1: Inshallah. How often do you suggest, so assuming I come for my first session at the end of this month and I walk away feeling absolutely amazing and probably, like you say, I'll have a glow about me. How often do I have to do that? Would it be kind of on a monthly basis to retain that feeling of wellness and that glow about me?
0: So like I said, the minimum of 3 sessions would get you a full lymphatic drainage, which means your detox system would start moving correctly. Your first session may not be, especially it depends what state your body is in. Your first session may feel a little bit uncomfortable. The second session gets better. But by the third session, it almost feels like a massage. So it no longer feels like we are draining your lymphatic system.
1: Okay, so after the third session, how long will I feel that way? And I know that people, it's different, you know, it's different from person to person. But for how long can I maintain that feeling of health and wellness and feeling good about myself? And then when, you know, and once again, I re-emphasize it's different for person to person.
0: Correct, yes.
1: Your thoughts on that?
0: So, it's very simple. The lymphatic system is very simple. You can keep all of that happening to your body and feeling good and looking good if you just walk twice a week. If you intentionally take deep breaths. So, like... Because that actually moves the lymphatic system. It doesn't move on your heartbeat or it doesn't have a pump to do that. It relies totally on you. Once a month thereafter, or even every time you feel a little bad, you know.
1: Okay. And unfortunately, I could sit here all day talking with you, but we have to wrap up now. I have another guest in a minute or two. How do people reach you?
0: So they can contact me on Insta. All of my details are there. I'm on TikTok as well. My contact number is pretty much my personal number because that's how personal I take it. And then also at Nature's Bliss with C on Insta. Everything is available.
1: Well, all I can say to you is stay glowing, beautiful and healthy.
0: Thank
1: and
0: you.
1: All the very best. And that's where we leave it for today. If you didn't manage to get down the name and the details, please go to our socials and you'll find all of that there.
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1: Bismillah ar-Rahman ar-Rahim. Assalamu alaikum. It is 9 after 12 o'clock past midday, and I'm going to be joined now by Wahida Ismail. She is the author of My Mini Hajj. I'm intrigued. Alhamdulillah. Imagine a book on Hajj for the little ones. Alhamdulillah. Wahida Ismail, assalamu alaikum to you. Welcome to the program.
10: Wa alaikum salam wa rahmatullah wa barakatuh.
1: Wahida, why do I get a sense that you and I have spoken before on another interview?
10: Yes, we did. Yes, we did. This was last Hajj, I think.
1: Mashallah, mashallah. And here you are again. You are in Newcastle.
10: Yes, I'm doing my rounds again.
1: Yes, absolutely. You're based in Newcastle, am I right?
10: No, I'm based in Midrand.
1: Okay.
10: I moved to South Africa 2 years ago. I was in Jeddah for the last 14 years. And so now I'm going around to all the schools in South Africa during this period of Hajj to incite the fervent dua of the children whose parents are going for Hajj and to just get the labaik into their hearts and hype them up for Dhul Hijjah.
1: Subhanallah, subhanallah. May Allah subhanahu wa ta'ala reward you for this amazing initiative. Amen. Why did you, you know, what inspired you to go down this road? I mean, I just think it is so beautiful. Why hasn't anyone else thought about something like this previously? And here you've come on board and you've actually produce this book. You're the author of the book. Do you perhaps have the book in front of you? Can you show it up to the camera?
10: I I'm so sorry. I'm in a hall that's so huge and isolated because I'm at the Durban Exhibition Center at the Articulation Africa Literary Event.
11: Right.
10: And my book is at my stall. I'm so sorry I don't have a copy with me. I had to just find a quiet place with my laptop. So I don't have a copy of the book right now.
1: All right, not a problem. We hope and pray that people will reach out to get copies of the book. I'm also thinking, you know, apart from sharing this with children whose parents and grandparents are on this journey of a lifetime, at this time of year, or even perhaps on the child's birthday, this would make a beautiful gift, would it not? And also,
10: beautiful gift, yeah, definitely.
1: What age group have you targeted by way of this book?
10: Okay, the book targets 5 years to about 9 years. The book goes with an activity book as well. It's got a word search. It's got a maze. Somebody is looking for their tenti Nina. So you have to take the lady with the red scarf and find her way to her tent.
1: Wow.
10: And then maybe a man with a blue hat. So it's got matching activities. It's got coloring activities. So it targets, the activities target all ages. From 5 to 9.
1: Lots of children see Hajj as something distant or difficult to understand. How does storytelling and by way of this book create and ignites the imagination for them and also assist them with hands-on learning? And I know you spoke about the maze, which is one way of the hands-on learning, and also make the concept, the spiritual concepts, that much more memorable for the children.
10: Okay, you know what? Spirituality, it's so abstract. And children can learn from an abstract concept. They need something more tangible. So if you maybe put 2 chairs on either side of the classroom and tell them, this is Mount Safa, this is Mount Marwa. Now imagine it's really hot. You are very thirsty. Wow. And you need to find water. And you're running from one side to the other. This is giving them that feeling. Oh, is this what Hajar had to do? Or if they are walking around maybe like a circle, and they are saying that the circle is depicting the Kaaba and we have to go around 7 times anti-clockwise. And then you have a place maybe showing them this is Mokame Ibrahim, you know, and you're telling them the significance of it. Why do you do Istilam at the Hajre Aswad? Why do you go around 7 times? Why you do the Sahih? And after that, you give them the Zamzam. When I've been going to the schools, I've been giving them these little glasses of Zamzam. And it's so heart-wrenching because some kids say, ma'am, we didn't ever taste Zamzam. We thought this will be impossible. And I say to them, make a dua and have your Zamzam. And the children have reacted so well to this. They show gratitude. They are showing patience, giving them the stimulation in a concrete manner is showing them spirituality, but in a everyday, real-life kind of situation. Even pelting the shaitan. We ask them to pelt the shaitan. We give them a piece of foil, ask them to squeeze it, make a stone, and say, Ya Allah, let shaitan not disturb me when mama calls me to pray salah on time, and they throw it. So we try to make it as practical for them as possible.
1: Subhanallah, that sounds absolutely beautiful and very spiritual indeed. Now, apart from teaching young children the rituals by way of your book, of course, and by way of your talks, the program does focus on values like and this is a lesson for all of us. It's about patience, it's unity, it's gratitude, and I underline that gratitude over and over and over again in the thick koki, and of course togetherness. And these are core principles that we should be living out on a daily basis, and by role modeling it, we'd have really beautiful, well-balanced, grounded children, will we not?
10: Inshallah. You know, these lessons are not just teaching children that these are nice to have feelings. Like patience, for example, you're telling them, slow down, breathe, say Alhamdulillah. In any situation, Allah will not put a burden on you greater than you can bear. When it comes to gratitude, you are asking them to recognize their blessings every day. And the feeling of togetherness, you know, Hajj is that strong sense of togetherness that Allah has made us into so many different colors. But we all come to Makkah, we come to Medina. Why? Because of Allah and Rasul sallallahu alayhi wa sallam. So this is building healthy relationship. It's teaching them kindness. It's teaching them that we do. Why do we go to the masjid for salah? So that we meet our brothers. If someone is not there today, we find out, why brother, didn't you come to the masjid? Are you okay? Is there something I can do for you? So the feeling of Hajj must be naturally embodied, I can say, into their values, into their everyday experiences. So we try to make it as child-friendly as possible. And, you know, I think it's important to give our children these tools, not only in our family unit, in the home, in their classroom, with their friendship, in their future challenges. If they have these beliefs, they are going to be shaped into good learners, good human beings, good Muslims.
1: Subhanallah, let's go for an ad break, Wahida. When we come back, we'll continue talking. And of course, I want to still keep on focusing on those values, patience, unity, gratitude, and togetherness, because that's what Ramadan is all about, and that's what Hajj is all about, and that is what our lives should really be all about. That is, you know, the values that we should be shaping our lives going forward. But all of that after the ad break. Please stay with us.
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1: We are talking with author of My Mini Hajj, Wahida Ismail, and of course it's about making the meaning of Hajj accessible for children. Welcome back, Wahida, and someone's asking in the ad break where and how they can get hold of the book.
10: Okay, if a family member has been for Hajj, I must say we are actually giving out free calendars where they can mark down how when mom and dad left and when mom and dad return, and we can strike it off, and then the kids know when it is Eid, when mom and dad are returning, that kind of thing. The books are available on Amwasa website. In Durban, it's available at Bait al-Hikmah. And in Johannesburg, you can contact me directly. I have my Instagram, it's at WI Healing Touch. So I will get the book to you in the Johannesburg area, because I've got it at many places at the school. And if any schools even want us to do a reading, if we can't make it, then we send them a video of the book where I am doing the actual reading, so they play it out for the kids. And I must say, you know, Miss Julie, it's so apt that you've got me on today, because today is the first of Dhul-Hijjah.
1: Alhamdulillah. May Allah subhanahu wa ta'ala accept from you and for everyone tuned in today, inshallah. And of course, grant Hajj Mabrur, Hajj Maqbul to all our brothers and sisters on this journey of a lifetime, inshallah. Now, when we look at this book, My Mini Hajj, we know that, and I spoke just before the ad break about the values, the core values of not only Muslims, but any human being. And we as Muslims, how fortunate are we not that these values are, expounded upon during Ramadan and during the month and during Hajj as well. Patience, unity, gratitude, togetherness, kindness, and all of that. Let's come back to the kids and the kinds of reactions and emotional connections that you've picked up from children participating in these reading workshops.
10: Okay, alhamdulillah. I asked the kids who has been for Hajj, who has been for Umrah, or they will tell me my nani is gone for Hajj, or my daddy is gone went for Umrah. My mom and dad are going for Hajj, but I don't know when. Or they will say, when my mommy and daddy went for Hajj, I had to stay with my nani and nana, and we enjoyed the story about Husna and Zaid, because this is how nani and nana took care of us. So it's so beautiful how children relate to this. And the experience of Hajj, they say, oh my gosh, we all have to wear the same thing and the white clothes. And when Husna says, I would have missed the clothes by now. Because it's white, I wouldn't have been able to keep myself clean. It's a big joke for the kids, because they relate to this. And when Zaid says, oh my gosh, alhamdulillah, we didn't go with mom and dad because we would have been very tired, only reading Salah and only doing Adhkar and only making Tawaf, our little feet would not have managed. So the little ones relate to that, and the big ones will say, the older ones will say, inshallah, I would like to visit Makkah and Medina.
1: Amen, thumma amen. In a diverse, cool environment, programs like My Mini Hajj can also encourage empathy and understanding, break down cultural barriers, and it's a beautiful platform to be able to showcase what Islam is all about and what we as Muslims are involved in during Ramadan. And obviously the focus here is Hajj, but it's an opportunity to talk about Ramadan as well, to talk about Salah, to talk about community, to talk about why is it that we encourage the men folk to go to read Salah in the mosques, like you indicated, when the men folk go to mosque and they notice that for two or three days a certain brother from the area hasn't been attending. It prompts them to inquire, is there a problem? Is there a health issue? Is there anything we as a community can do to assist? So this is truly a wonderful platform for us to showcase Islam and the beauty of Islam, the beauty of our rituals, the beauty of all our, our Hajj, for example, the togetherness, and more importantly for us in South Africa and in, globally, when there's so much of anti-Islam sentiment, this is one way of breaking down barriers, is it not?
10: Definitely. Something like My Mini Hajj, actually we went to a school, Blue Prep in Johannesburg, and the children were amazed about activities that are done during Hajj, because they are learning about different traditions through story and respecting our diversity and appreciating our rainbow nation, right? And this was different. It was interesting. It was beautiful to see the reactions of the children and the parents. I can only say that this is building bridges for diversity in our classroom. We are learning to respect culture. And through this wisdom, we will get people to understand our community and not label us and generalize Muslims are like this and that. We don't make it a them and us thing. And you know, when a child participates in these activities and you as a Muslim adult go to their school, it makes them appreciate and make their heritage more meaningful. They are not embarrassed to be Muslim. They are celebrating their diversity and they are not fearful of any misunderstanding of their beliefs. And I think this is important to make our children happy about who they are.
1: Alhamdulillah, I think that's so beautifully expressed, Wahida. We're going to have to wrap up, but in closing, what would you like to share with us regarding My Mini Hajj, the book? And also, what can we expect next from you, Wahida?
10: Okay, the next book, two books are going to be on charity and Salah, because I'm trying to make a compilation of the pillars. So we've got An Unforgettable Ramadan and My Mini Hajj. The next two books we are going to launch in this series, in the pillar series, is going to be on charity and Salah. Inshallah, soon I'll be launching and going to schools to talk about this, for children to know the importance of Salah, the importance of charity, inshallah. Also, I just want to say this book is a key, it's a must-have in every home. Children are going to benefit from the teachings. It's a book that is going to be used for generations. It's something that is going to be with us for a long time. Hajj is every year. Children must appreciate this time of year. And you know, it's one of the five pillars. So, I mean, the schools are teaching it. So it's teaching the book in a very nice storytelling, practical manner. Is child friendly, I can say.
1: Alhamdulillah. Wahida, it's been an absolute pleasure talking with you. And please do shout out to us when your other books, Salah and what was the other one?
10: Charity.
1: Charity.
10: Inshallah.
1: Please, you've got to come onto this platform and talk to us again. Once again, always a pleasure talking to you. Keep us in your du'as, inshallah, and all the very best. Assalamu alaikum to you.
10: Wa alaikum salam wa rahmatullah wa barakatuh. Shukran for having me on your program.

0: a new beginning. It's a new era. Salam Media. Humanitarian journalism. Breaking stereotypes. Moving boundaries. Joining hands. Salam Media. Humanity sets the agenda.
1: Bismillah ar-Rahman ar-Rahim. Assalamu alaikum and welcome to the program. And let's cross over to the Orient Islamic School. I see there is a contingent there in the boardroom. I see a couple of people there. So let's get them up on screen so that we can get them to introduce themselves and we can get talking to them. Assalamu alaikum. That, of course, at the head of the table is Coach A.R. Haider. And then there are four lovely young ladies, two on either side of you. Let's get each and every one of them to introduce themselves. Assalamu alaikum once again. Welcome. It seems, Coach Haider, that you and I have these discussions at least once or twice a year when your teams do exceptionally well. Alhamdulillah. Welcome to the show.
2: Wa alaikum salam wa rahmatullahi wa barakatuh. Alhamdulillah. We are grateful to be on your show and we want to extend a warm welcome to our listeners of Salam Media as well from Orient Islamic School. Yes, we indeed are making a habit of coming on the show and we hope that our achievements and our efforts are being recognized and acknowledged. So we want to also thank Salam Media and the listeners for having us on the show.
1: And we don't mind at all that you're making it a habit. We love this and we love to hear about the hard work that you put in with our future leaders of tomorrow. So it's always very, very encouraging and heartwarming to meet these young people and to hear about their achievements. So tell us who is sharing the platform with you today. The two ladies on the right hand side of you and the two ladies on the left. And let's talk about the Islamic School netball. I presume this was a tournament of sorts.
2: Ideally, we would have liked all our learners to be on because I think all our team did exceptionally well, but marketing actually asked us to limit our numbers. So on my right here is the captain of the under 17 team who was the semi-finalist at the Ants Netball Tournament. On her right is our head of netball, Coach Aisha Bhatti, that also served as a PA educator. And alhamdulillah, she has done a phenomenal work in guiding all our teams to a exceptional performance. I think in netball, mainly, I think that was one of our weaknesses in the last couple of years. The last time we won the show was with regards to volleyball, and our volleyball team, as you know, won the international competition last year. So I think in terms of netball, it was the youth side, and compliments to Aisha and a team of coaches. On my left-hand side is the under-15 captain. They won the tournament, winning 12-0 in the finals. And then is my under-11A captain. They beat our under-11B team in the final. I would have liked to have an 11B captain as well because it was a very tight game, but alhamdulillah. So this is the panel of captains and coaches that will be on the show, inshallah.
1: Alhamdulillah, wonderful to have each and every one of you here. Now, the AMS tournament brings together very strong competition and very high energy as well. What was the overall experience like for the team participating this past weekend? And whoever would like to respond to that question, please go ahead and respond.
3: I think the overall experience was exciting and rewarding for all my teams. Competing with strong schools pushed them to perform at a higher level. And at the same time, testing their skills, determination, and teamwork on the court. The atmosphere was exciting, yet competitive, but it created opportunities for them to learn, grow, and just enjoy the spirit of netball and sisterhood. All my teams, ranging from under 9 up until under 17, displayed resilience throughout the tournament and represented the school with pride, showcasing a performance that would be remembered by many who were present in the crowd. Overall, the journey was made very special through the support of our learners and various educators in many departments, especially our senior management, our parents in the Moms Committee, our coaches, and of course, our awesome sponsors, Ahmad Al-Qadi. I think our girls have put in a lot of effort into the tournament. We are very proud of what they have achieved, and like I always tell them, well played, girls.
1: Okay, Heidel, I'll pose this question to you. You know, when people think and look at sport, it's not only about fun. Yes, that's the big element as far as a sport is concerned. But it really is about building communication, trust and discipline. And that takes you throughout life. You don't, you know, those skills are skills that's going to serve you well throughout your lifetime. How has being part of this team helped build teamwork and confidence amongst the players? Heider, I'd like your response, and then one of the ladies, the coaches on your left-hand side, can respond as well.
2: I think in terms of the overall performance in netball, a lot of it has to go down to the discipline and the commitment that Aisha has driven into this team over the last year and a half. And I think the result has shown that commitment, dedication. She has a very hard line when it comes to attendance and working as a team. And most of, like you mentioned before, while it is fun and games, it's qualities that will shape us for the future, for the professional years that are ahead of us as students, learning to collaborate with one another on the professional field. Those skills are taught on the sport field. When you work as a team in a sport field, putting your different skills and abilities together and showing what you can do when you work together. I think this was exemplary. And a sign of this was the exemplary result that our school achieved at the Hams Netball Tournament.
1: Okay. How about one of the young ladies there responding to that as well? How do they feel about these achievements, inshallah? Whoever's up to it.
3: I think I completely agree with Coach Hager. OIS is not just all about results. It's, we believe in fair play, discipline, establishing growth and unity amongst our teams, and building confidence into every player. Throughout the training sessions and matches, my players have worked together. They have understood the importance of supporting each other and while staying disciplined and at the same time working together towards a common goal. Throughout the season, they have developed strong confidence. They have been more vocal on the court, and also they have developed confidence in taking in leadership roles within the team. After all, netball is a team sport, so every player has to equally contribute to achieve optimal results.
1: Okay, it is a 11:15. Let's go for our first ad break. When we come back, we have a few more questions, and let's get those other young ladies around the table to also respond to us. They're probably a bit shy, but with your support, let's hear from them as well. Please stand by.
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1: Welcome back. We are talking with the team from AMS, and we are talking, of course, about the Al Baraka AMS KZN netball results. Welcome back to Coach Haider and the rest of the lovely young ladies sitting in studio in the boardroom with him. Could one of you share the results? I have it here in front of me, but I think the results are amazing from under 9s right up to under 17. And for the benefit of our viewers and listeners this morning, could someone please share those results with us?
3: So the under 9s were the runners-up in the Silver Cup. The under-11s, the under-11B team were the runners-up, and the under-11A team were the champions.
1: Okay, before you go to the under-13s, let's talk about the player of the tournament. Is she in the room with you? That's Aisha Silat. Is she in the room with you?
3: Unfortunately not.
1: Okay.
3: Unfortunately not, but I do have the
1: under-11 team captain. Uh-huh. Well done to you and your team. You must be very, very proud. Really, I'm sad that Aisha couldn't join us, but what a proud moment for all of you, and very especially the captain of the under-11 team. Well done to you as well. Undoubtedly, you worked very hard with her. So back to the results. You can continue. I'm sorry for the interruption.
3: The under-13A team were the runners-up. The under-18 team were the champions, and the under-17 team were the semifinalists.
1: Let's talk about the other player of the tournament, and that's Yusra Oosthuizen. Clearly, she's not in the room with you either.
3: Correct.
1: What can you tell us about Yusra?
3: I think she was excellent because from what I know, I think she's about 12, 13 years old, and she isn't even supposed to be in the under-15 division, but she's so good that she got pushed up. And I think to get the fair of the tournament in a division that, like, you're not even supposed to be
1: in
3: is outstanding. So well done to her.
1: Wow. Mashallah. Well done, girls. Keep it up. And of course, to the coaches as well. Without your dedication, your hard work, and, you know, making these young people believe in themselves, this wouldn't have been possible. So, you know, you don't go unrecognized. We salute you too. Now, every tournament comes with challenges and, of course, memorable moments. We've spoken about the outstanding players. But how has it been part of a team and you know, some of the biggest lessons and highlights that the team took away from AMS this year?
3: Anybody? I think one of the biggest lessons my team learned was the importance of perseverance and to stay calm and positive under pressure. I think my under-11 captain can draw some light onto one of the incidents that I think helped them achieve teamwork throughout the tournament. Over to you, Nuha Malik.
10: Our under-11 A-team captain, Iman Mullah, she was very ill and she couldn't come for AMS. So we dedicated our trophy for Iman Mullah.
1: Oh, how beautiful. Subhanallah. Balancing school, work, training and competition can be very, very demanding. How do the players, you know, work with the coaches and coaches being mindful of the fact that they have huge school loads as well? How do you stay motivated and balanced throughout the season?
2: I think Maida is one of our top academic learners in grade 11.
1: Wow.
2: And I think she can shed some light in terms of how she balances academics and sport because she's an all achiever, all rounder.
1: Mashallah.
2: This
1: mashallah.
3: With regards to sport, it's definitely been the hardest to balance everything. But alhamdulillah, our coaches are very supportive and we have to inform them beforehand if we're not going to attend the session. And, of course, it has to be a valid reason. And I think to stay motivated, you just need to know what your goal is. Our goal was, of course, to win, but we were unlucky. But that's not like, it's like, of course you want to win, but I think you just have to believe in yourself and you have to know your goal and keep working towards it. And that just helps you stay locked in, honestly.
1: Coach Haider, I think, you know, we talked about the dedication of the learners, the hard work that's put in by the coaches, and of course, the total support from the school itself. But let's look at the role of the parents. You know, that too is plays a huge part in the excellence of these young women, these young girls, and the school itself.
2: You know, no amount of mention or acknowledgement would be enough to really show our gratitude to our parents. I mean, I think the most amount of effort and work is put in by the parents in terms of the schedule, the training schedule, after school hours. Sometimes they just come back from work 5:30, 5 p.m. to come and pick up our learners. And then obviously in preparation for these tournaments, we arrange inter-school friendlies with neighboring schools. And sometimes drop-offs and pick-ups at different venues. And I must commend our parents across. I think the achievements by all our teams over the last 2 years, the major role player in those achievements, and I hope the learners understand and appreciate the sacrifices that are being made by their parents, because definitely they are absolutely fortunate to have such committed and dedicated parents. And we as the school, Alhamdulillah, Orient Islamic School, officially want to express our gratitude to our parents, because definitely without their contribution, without their dedication, this level of achievement would not be possible.
1: And finally then, for younger learners watching the team compete, coming back with trophies and winners all round, what message do you believe you give out regarding dedication, sportsmanship, and of course, representing your school with such pride. And, you know, this has been so consistent because I know I've been talking with you over the years. Every time the school has achieved something great, your school has consistently been in the headlines, not only academically, but sport-wise as well. And I think it works hand in hand, does it not? Because if you show the same level of commitment to your academics, you can shine on the sports field as well. So to both the coaches, I'll ask you to respond one by one, if you don't mind.
2: Alhamdulillah, I think last week I touched on this as well. While the end result is often achieved by those on the ground, I think we must not forget the impact of our board, the senior management, who obviously has a vision of excellence for the school. I mean, Orient Islamic School, as you know, is a school of excellence across academics, Islamiyat, and sport. And I think this permeates through our learners, our students, our body. And there's a level of expectation. And because there's that level of expectation for us to receive, to accomplish and achieve stuff, the understanding is that we have to put the work at ground level. And this is understood by both the coaches and the learners. Our board, the senior management, who obviously has a vision of excellence for the school. I mean, Orient Islamic School, as you know, is a school of excellence across academics, Islamiyat, and sport. And I think this permeates through our learners, our students, our body. And there's a level of expectation. And because there's that level of expectation for us to receive, to accomplish and achieve stuff, the understanding is that we have to put the work at ground level. And this is understood by both the coaches and the learners. And obviously,

0: a lot of hope, and our players were able to represent the school with pride and confidence, knowing that we have been backed by such a prestigious company, you know, the Kamal Tadi Private Hospital.
1: Subhanallah, would a second coach in the room like to end off with a few words?
2: Yeah, sure. I would encourage the young players to continue putting their best foot forward, stay disciplined, and just enjoy the whole learning and growing into the sports. It's very important for them to understand that there are no shortcuts in sports. You can only achieve successful results through thorough hard work, teamwork, and dedication. And I think it is only through that you will achieve your goals, not only at school level, but at outside as well. I can shed light on that with regards to one of my under 13A goalkeeper. She got selected at KZN last year at netball trials. And I think she continued clearing all the rounds up until provincial netball trials. And it was a huge achievement for her. She has received her KZN colors. And it really inspires girls that are just starting the sport and coming into netball, who have no knowledge about the sport, who are still learning, setting their footing into the sport. It really inspires them to keep working hard, as there is a lot more to achieve outside of school in the sport itself. And I think representing your school is an honor, and wearing your school colors, it has to be done with pride, grace, and good sportsmanship. And that's what I try to encourage throughout all my age groups.
1: Subhanallah, and undoubtedly, as we all know, that these foundation years of learning shapes who you become as an adult and a future leader. So well done to Orient Islamic School netball team and the school as a whole. Coach Haider, you've been working hard and you've been enjoying many, many successes, both with your girls and your boys. So keep it up. And to all of you sitting in the room, please take back this very, very warm message to your teammates. Tell them how proud they make you all, not only the school, but the community at large. And we here at Salaam Media are always very pleased to host you and to talk about your achievements. Keep it up and keep on inspiring young people, younger people in our communities. Go well, and Salaamu Alaikum to one and all.
0: We hope to be on again, inshallah.
1: I look forward to it. Absolutely, I look forward to it. Alhamdulillah.
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3: Exactly. We are joined by Simpiwe Sinkoyi, who is a clinical psychologist, and we're going to be discussing something really interesting. The happiness equation. What on earth is happiness? When will I truly be happy? When I get the hundreds of millions of rands or dollars, when I get my dream house, when I get all of the designer clothing that I've ever desired. Will that make me happily ever after? When my family is surrounding me? I don't know. I don't know what, in fact, is this thing called happiness. Let's unpack it with you, Simpiwe Sinkoyi. A very good afternoon. Welcome to the program.
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3: 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No. Okay.
4: Yeah, I struggled.
3: Okay, all right. My technical producers just indicated to me that you're hooking up with us via telephone. That's fine. You heard my intro. Happiness, is it as elusive as we think it is? We know many people today are chasing money, success, status, and they still feel emotionally exhausted or unfulfilled. So from a psychological perspective, why does material success often fail to create lasting happiness?
4: That's the classic hedonic treadmill. That's what we call it in psychology. It's called a classic hedonic treadmill problem, basically. The people chase success and possessions. The more they do that, the less it seems to deliver lasting satisfaction. What's behind it is that humans rapidly adapt to new levels of wealth, status, and comfort. For example, the promotion, that new car, that new house, it gives them what we call short dopamine hit. Dopamine is a hormone. It's like a hormone that gets released in our brain, mm-hmm. that gives us excitement. But for it to last, whatever it is that releases it, it has to last. Then psychologists call this the hedonic treadmill. You need to have the constant wins, like wins, for you to feel the same, for the release of dopamine to be constant. You understand?
3: I suppose, Simpiwe, it would probably be similar to a drug addict, wouldn't it? Who keeps chasing that high to get that dopamine hit. And the more they're chasing the high, the more hooked they become. So in a sense, that's where we're at.
4: Absolutely. Absolutely, 100%. Now, you must remember that success and possessions are mostly extrinsic goals.
3: Right.
4: The approval, status, money, image, and all that. Most research on self-determination theory shows that extrinsic goals meet fewer core psychological needs than intrinsic ones, which means those goals that come from within. They don't reliably satisfy autonomy, competence, and relatedness. Those are the three needs that are tied to well-being.
3: Okay.
4: So those ones that are extrinsic in nature do not have a persistent impact on what we call complete happiness. Remember, some people who are bold enough, they usually assign the definition of happiness as a harmony between your cognitive intelligence and your emotional intelligence. Those must be in harmony with one another.
3: Mm-hmm.
4: If they are not, you keep chasing. That is the problem. That's
3: okay.
4: where the hedonic treadmill gets.
3: Okay, there's a growing conversation around the idea that contribution and helping others may bring deeper fulfillment than personal consumption. So what happens psychologically when people feel useful, connected, or purposeful in their communities?
4: Absolutely. Meaningful gap versus social comparison. I think that's what you're asking me.
3: Mm-hmm.
4: Possessions and status are usually positional goods, if I can put it that way. Their value depends on how you compare to others. Like social media amplifies this. If your reference group upgrades your enough point, they move too. So satisfaction never catches up. Now, material success answers what do I have, not what is this for. That's what material success answers. What do I have? It doesn't answer the question, what is this for? Without a narrative that connects your efforts to something larger than yourself, achievement feels hollow. The purpose is a stable, future-oriented intention to accomplish something meaningful to yourself and the world beyond yourself. It gives events a framework. People with a clear purpose show lower rates of depression and anxiety, better resilience under stress, more consistent motivation, even when rewards are delayed. So that's in a nutshell what intrinsic satisfaction delivers for a person.
3: Social media, which you touched on a minute ago, constantly exposes people to lifestyles, luxury, and achievement culture.
4: Yes.
3: How is this affecting the way especially young people define happiness and self-worth today? And the world has gone social media crazy. So huge pressure on especially young people, is it not?
4: That's where it worries us, because we start not to predict where the world is heading if young people are going to be exposed to so much pressure. You can just about guess or what the impact of that can be. We've seen it. We've seen it already.
3: Mm.
4: You know, but remember, with young people, they are if I can use like a psychodynamic definition, their egos, they have not matured enough for them to resist to societal pressures, societal demands. Now, social media, but now people are saying that there is AI that now is trying to counteract the impact of social media, because now with AI, our young people have access to quicker answers which help them also to kind of have some kind of a coping mechanisms. But now that's still under research. It's difficult for me to comment on it and pronounce proficiently on it. And that's what we're seeing right now. We're just hopeful that our social media will deter, will act as the AI that most people are propagating now will act as a meaningful deterrence to problems like acting out from our young kids, self-harm when difficulties are overwhelming. Mm-hmm. We are just hopeful because it escapes our ability, natural ability, what we're trained for as psychologists in the past. It's catching up with us quicker. It's overtaking our basic training.
3: Okay, let's go for an ad break. When we come back, a few more questions regarding the happiness equation. Is happiness a state? Is it temporary? What really is it that makes you happy? Is it possessions? Is it fame and fortune? Or as Simpiwe has indicated, it's something intrinsic. Can one work on it intrinsically to be in a constant state of happiness, or is that just a pipe dream? All of that and more right after the ad break.
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3: I'm talking with Simpiwe Sinkoye. He is a clinical psychologist, and we're looking at the happiness equation. Simpiwe, when we look at the happiness equation, it's really about positions, is it not? If I get my dream car, my dream job, my dream home, living in the dream suburb, you know, going on overseas holidays, etc., etc., etc. But what about a relationship or relationships? Does that get factored into the happiness equation as well? What about those relationships that don't work out? Does that cause a lot of unhappiness? And could that lead to states of depression?
4: Brilliant question. I'm happy you asked that question. Remember that we are because of our formidable experience. We are because of our past. Our past has contributed enormously into shaping our personalities. Now, it's either you are an extrovert or you're an introvert. And more so, in psychological terms, your personality, most of the time, can either act as putting you at risk of poor resilience, or act as a deterrence to possible psychological impacts from your community. Now, and I needed to give you that background first before I answer your feeling. Some people are more resilient than others based on where, how they were, how their egos matured. You know, so that they can contribute towards resilience. And others, if maybe someone had been exposed to enormous amount of neglect, abuse, and all that, and at an early age, when the innermost intertexture was not well developed, then they become more susceptible and prone to impact from the environment, further psychological impacts from the environment. It's like a weak immune system. Mm. You are susceptible to diseases. It's a similar thing.
3: Mm-hmm.
4: Now, which is why then, if that happens, someone recognizes it. And if you go and see a psychologist, they will be able to assess and recognize that, okay, now you are at this point where you need to go an extra mile to kind of assist yourself, to empower yourself so that you can withstand the pressures. For example, your engagement within your community and relatedness is more impactful to you than material possessions. Some people get it twisted. They think that if I get a new car, then I'll feel good. But they forget that that will be temporary. Because now you will be excited today, but the new car will be here next week as well. Then the excitement is gone.
3: Mm.
4: You understand?
3: Mm-hmm.
4: But because now humans are wired for social connections. Most studies, like the Harvard Adult Development Study that I once read, show that close relationships are the strongest predictor of long-term happiness and health, more than wealth or IQ. Belonging reduces existential loneliness. Accountability
3: mm-hmm.
4: keeps you aligned to values when motivation dips down. Shared meaning, rituals, stories, and norms that make individual effort feel part of something bigger. Now, you asked me a very interesting question earlier on, like, what if the relationship fails? I always say to people who ask me that question, relationships usually they don't fail just because you are the one who failed. Sometimes this is not the relationship for you, but you will get something out of the relationship. You will learn something out of the relationship that will empower you, even though the relationship fails. But your growth is imminent. Your growth is not hindered by a failed relationship. Most people don't understand that. They beat themselves so hard after a failed relationship, forgetting what they learned out of it.
3: They often feel out of a broken relationship, the feeling is that I'm hopeless, I'm useless, I'm unlovable, yes. I'm never going to find a love ever again. And I think because of that, sadly, you do have people really who take such a dip to the point of possibly committing suicide because they feel so worthless, so helpless and so hopeless that I'm not lovable at all. I'm a useless, a hopeless being. And that's exactly. Really sad.
4: Exactly. Let me give you an example. I'll make it a little long story short. For the first time I had a patient commit suicide the following day after seeing me, I dipped into a very deep depression. Do you know what lifted me from that depression? Was a therapist that told me that that showed me how the patient respected me. Because the patient came to me and showed me, hints, tried to hint to me that she's coming to say goodbye.
3: Oh.
4: Now, my therapist was saying, if a patient does not respect you, they won't do that.
3: Mm-hmm.
4: Most patients, they don't come to you for you to stop them from committing suicide. They come for you so that they can find peace in their decision to do that. So you have contributed something. So you, of course, you feel like a failure if they commit suicide, but you don't see what the value of your input into their short lives, if I can put it like that. So that's what helped me to understand my job better. Sometimes we contribute something of value, even in relationships. Even if the relationship fails, your contribution to it is enormous. It is impeccable. Even if that person breaks away from you, trust me, they take something with them, and you take something from the relationship to move forward.
3: Okay, I need to wrap up now. My final question then. Let's look at another scenario where a relationship breaks down, but, it doesn't get to a point where there's a suicide in the picture. But the person feels their esteem, the self-esteem has taken such a battering, and they feel that they're just not worthy and not good enough. And they either too afraid to embark on another relationship, or they get into a relationship on the rebound and later on in life realize that they'd made a mistake. But they now, deep into the relationship, they're just going to have to live with it. Or perhaps make a decision and say, I need to move away from this person or this relationship.
4: Yeah, that is why therapy is important, because some things you cannot. It's difficult for you to access that level of.
3: Insight.
4: That's the word I was looking for. Always on your own. Because remember, there are issues that are affecting your insight, your ability to gain that kind of insight. Most of it is your mood is low, you are not feeling too good. So that is the time for you to seek help. And because now the help is going to help you, so it's going to assist you develop that insight and contribute enormously on your better judgment And also, you know, self-acceptance and all those things that will kind of lift your mood so that you see, you know, you're not a failure.
3: Mm-hmm.
4: You know, because life is a journey. Remember, depression sometimes kind of steers us in a direction that towards, you know, self-destruction. But if you seek help, then you'll be able to engage with someone who is non-judgmental, who's got training in what they're doing, and then they help you. Like, this is a perfect example of I was just giving you after my patient committed suicide. There's no way I was going to be able to reach that level of insight on my own. I'll probably leave the profession feeling that I failed.
3: Mm-hmm.
4: You understand? If I continued to entertain those negative thoughts.
3: Okay, yeah. Simpiwe, I'd like to talk with you again sometime in the near future, and I want to talk to you about how to switch off negative thoughts, how to start being a more positive and grateful person, as someone who lives in gratitude all the time. But let's leave that for another time. It was lovely talking with you. Take care and God bless.
4: God bless you too. Thank you.

Screaming in the house, yeah, no tears will be shed. You'll grow up soon enough. You'll even have a spouse, and you'll have a busy life in a children-filled house. I won't be chasing after you or picking up your toys. No more laughter, filling rooms, no more chaos, no more noise. You'll build your dream.

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1: 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Wa ala alihi wa sahbihi wa sallam tasliman kathira. I think many of us would say in the last month and a half, you experience a sudden emotion of sadness that strikes you in the middle of a moment of joy and happiness. Meaning, subhanAllah, you might find yourself in a situation where you're enjoying something the way that Allah subhanahu wa ta'ala programmed you to enjoy certain things. You're enjoying the company of family, you're enjoying the company of friends, you are smiling, and then suddenly an image comes to your mind and you start to think about what is happening to our brothers and sisters in Gaza. May Allah subhanahu wa ta'ala free them and give them victory. Allahumma ameen. And suddenly sadness overtakes you. And there's a term that I heard a few times and that I've thought about over the last month and a half called survivor's guilt. Now, if you look up survivor's guilt, and I'm not going to give you an overly technical term because the term is actually pretty self-explanatory, right? It switches the why me paradigm to why them. Meaning, subhanAllah, before October 7th, I think that a lot of people would have been asking questions about why are certain things happening to them, and maybe that was causing them sadness. But now, a lot of us are looking towards what is happening to our brothers and sisters and thinking, why is this pain being inflicted upon them and not me? And the why here can come from a place of doubt, doubting Allah subhanahu wa ta'ala. May Allah subhanahu wa ta'ala protect us from that. Or it can come from a place of, why me, as in what does Allah subhanahu wa ta'ala expect of me? Why has Allah subhanahu wa ta'ala not tested me the way that He's tested those people? And I wanted to actually read into the seerah of the Prophet sallallahu alaihi wasallam and the companions with this concept that is being spoken about so often now, survivor's guilt. And I want to begin with the companions of the Prophet sallallahu alaihi wasallam years after the Battle of Uhud. Now, subhanAllah, we just came back from Umrah and it was very emotional to visit Uhud because it's so relevant to the moment that we are in right now. And every single companion that lived or touched Uhud in some way, whether they were present on the battlefield or they lost someone in the battlefield of Uhud, whether they saw the scenes themselves or the scenes were described to them, decades later, when Islam was victorious and they started to see some of the goodness of this world that their companions at Uhud did not see, they would reflect on that. And so you find multiple narrations that have to do with this. One of them is a narration of Abdurrahman ibn Auf radiallahu ta'ala anhu. And we know who Abdurrahman ibn Auf radiallahu ta'ala anhu is. He's a man who Allah subhanahu wa ta'ala blessed with ease and comfort and wealth before Islam, during Islam, and after Islam. Throughout his entire life, radiallahu ta'ala anhu, he generally lived a life of great wealth and a life of great comfort. And he is one of al-Ashr al-Mubashireen, one of the 10 promised paradise, precisely because he wasn't distracted from his pursuit of paradise by the doors of this dunya that were opened up to him. And one day, Abdurrahman ibn Auf radiallahu ta'ala anhu is eating, and suddenly in the middle of his food, in the middle of his meal, as the narration says, and this is in Bukhari, he starts to weep. So again, sometimes it hits you at a random moment. This is years later, and in the middle of a meal, suddenly he starts to weep. Now Allah opens up the doors of khair, of goodness, to Abdurrahman ibn Auf radiallahu ta'ala anhu all the time. But at that moment, subhanAllah, it just clicked. And as he starts to weep, the people around him are wondering what caused him to cry. So he says, radiallahu ta'ala anhu, قُتِلَ مُسْعَبُ. Mus'ab radiallahu ta'ala anhu was murdered. وَكَانَ خَيْرًا مِنِّي. And Mus'ab was better than me. Mus'ab was murdered and Mus'ab was better than me. I want you to pay very close attention to the sentiments, not just the sadness, the sentiment that is being conveyed. Mus'ab radiallahu anhu was martyred and Mus'ab was better than me. فَلَمْ يُوجَدْ لَهُ مَا يُكَفَّنُ فِيهِ إِلَّا بُرْدَةً. And the only thing that we could find to cover him on the day of Uhud after he was martyred was one cloth. If we covered the top of him, then his bottom was exposed. And if we covered the bottom, then his top was exposed. Then he said, وَقُتِلَ حَمْزَةً. And Hamza radiallahu ta'ala anhu was martyred. وَكَانَ خَيْرًا مِنِّي. 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And the only thing we had to cover Hamza radiallahu anhu with was one single garment. Now here's where it all comes full circle to him. And what's on his mind as he is thinking about how some of his companions who he deems better than him did not have the circumstances that he has in this dunya, and on top of that, were murdered in gruesome ways. He says, لَقَدْ خَشِيتُ أَنْ يَكُونَ قَدْ عُجِّلَتْ لَنَا طَيِّبَاتُنَا فِي حَيَاتِنَا الدُّنْيَا. I'm afraid that Allah subhanahu wa ta'ala has hastened our blessings in this life of ours. ثُمَّ جَعَلَ يَبْكِي. And then he started to weep once again. And so his sadness contains multiple components. The guilt contains multiple components. Number one, Mus'ab and Hamza are better than me, and they were killed in a way that I was not killed. Number two, I lived to witness the wealth of this world, and they did not even have a garment to cover themselves at the time of their death. Number three, I'm afraid that perhaps this is a sign that Allah subhanahu wa ta'ala has opened up the doors of this world to us, has hastened the blessings of this world to us, and we will be amongst the deprived in the hereafter, whereas they have been deprived in this world, and they have gone ahead to the blessings in the hereafter. This is, of course, what Allah subhanahu wa ta'ala says in multiple places in the Quran. سَنَسْتَدْرِجُهُمْ مِنْ حَيْثُ لَا يَعْلَمُونَ. That we will delay them and we will pull them in from directions that they do not anticipate. وَيَوْمَ يُعْرَضُ الَّذِينَ كَفَرُوا عَلَى النَّارِ أَذْهَبْتُمْ طَيِّبَاتِكُمْ فِي حَيَاتِكُمُ الدُّنْيَا وَاسْتَمْتَعْتُمْ بِهَا. The day that the disbelievers are presented to their punishment, to their chastisement, and it is said to them, did you already waste, did you already consume all of your goodness in that passing life of yours and find pleasure in that, and today find nothing but the effects of the evil that you put forth in this world? And so there's a fear that even someone like Abdurrahman ibn Auf radiallahu ta'ala anhu has. Compare that, subhanAllah, to Khabbab ibn al-Arat radiallahu anhu in a very similar situation. Now, before I get to the very similar situation with Khabbab, let's go to the most famous incident of Khabbab radiallahu ta'ala anhu years earlier when he was with the Prophet ﷺ, and he is one of the most tortured companions. And so there was a time when other people looked at Khabbab and felt sorry for him and said, how come we are spared and a man like Khabbab is tortured? There was a time where you were on the outside looking in and you saw the master of Khabbab putting him through all sorts of torture and terror and wondering, Ya Allah, this man is so good. What did he do to deserve this? And why is he going through this? And how come I get to comfortably walk the streets of Mecca and I am not tortured the way that Khabbab radiallahu ta'ala anhu is? And Khabbab says, I came to the Prophet sallallahu alaihi wasallam while he was leaning his back against the Kaaba and he was extending his legs, and I went to him alayhi salatu wasalam and I said to the Prophet sallallahu alayhi wasallam, ala tad'u Allah. This is the actual words. Ala tad'u Allah. Imagine saying to Rasulullah sallallahu alayhi wasallam, aren't you going to make dua to Allah? Ala tad'u Allah. Does anyone in here think for a moment that the Prophet sallallahu alayhi wasallam was not making dua for his ummah? The man who would go into sujood for so long alayhi salatu wasalam, ummati, ummati, that you would think he was dead crying for his ummah. But this is human. This is real. This is in the midst of great torture, in the midst of great torment. And so when he goes to the Prophet ﷺ, he says, Ala tad'u Allah, as if to say, you look a little too calm for the circumstances, Ya Rasulullah, sallallahu alayhi wa sallam. 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That the Prophet ﷺ sat up and his face became red. He sat up and his face became red. 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He said, sallallahu alayhi wa sallam, that there were people that came before you, And they used to be combed with iron combs until all of the meat, all of the flesh was taken off of their bodies, leaving only their bones exposed. And he said, sallallahu alayhi wa sallam, وَيُوضَعُ الْمِنْشَارُ عَلَىٰ مَفْرِقِ رَأْسِهِ فَيُشَقُّ بِثْنَتَيْنِ. He said, sallallahu alayhi wa sallam, that in a person would be put into the ground and he would be cut into two. Prophet sallallahu alayhi wa sallam is getting very graphic. Now, if you read the ahadith of the Messenger sallallahu alayhi wa sallam, this is not his habit, right? It's not his habit. I want you to ponder on the seerah and ponder on the circumstances a little bit closer. It wasn't the habit of the Prophet sallallahu alayhi wa sallam to talk about the nature, the graphic nature of the torture of people, because the Prophet ﷺ used to have a message in which he would instill hope. He would talk about the Jannah that they went to, not the hell on earth that they were taken out of. And I use hell on earth because it's a term, but of course we know there's nothing comparable to hellfire. May Allah subhanahu wa ta'ala protect us, right? But he wouldn't talk about the circumstances that were here as much as he would talk about what they went to, so that the Sahaba had ulu al-himma, they had a higher ambition. But here the Prophet ﷺ is saying to Khabbab, because Khabbab is looking around at that time in his life, and Khabbab is the scary image. He's the one with no skin on his back. Why? Because his master has taken burning hot coal and poured it down his back, radiallahu ta'ala anhu, to where the skin has melted off of his back. So he's the graphic image that people look at and say, well, why? What's happening to him? But the Prophet ﷺ is giving him a very graphic image, even more than the one that he has suffered. There were people who had every single part of their meat taken off of their bodies, that were sliced in the two. مَا يَصْرِفُهُ ذَلِكَ عَنْ دِينِهِ. And none of that took that person away from his religion. None of that took that person away from his religion. They died upon faith, even under the most grueling of torture. Now, why do I mention this here? Because fast forward to Khabbab, about 50 years later, as we're approaching now the golden age of Islam. And Abi Wa'il radiallahu ta'ala anhu says, "Udna Khabbaba," that we went to visit Khabbab radiallahu ta'ala anhu, and it's like he was sitting and reflecting. So he's talking to the tabi'een now, who didn't live those days. They see a very different circumstance. They see Khabbab radiallahu ta'ala anhu, and he looks like he's doing okay for himself, right? He's one of the elites of the companions of the Prophet sallallahu alayhi wa sallam. The tabi'een adore him, the sahaba adore him. He's doing pretty well for himself now. And so we went to visit him, and you sit down with Khabbab radiallahu ta'ala anhu, and Khabbab says, هَاجَرْنَا مَعَ النَّبِي صَلَّى اللَّهُ عَلَيْهِ وَسَلَّمْ نُرِيدُ وَجْهَ اللَّهِ. 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And at that time, the reward that we had was certainly due upon Allah subhanahu wa ta'ala. Meaning we knew that there was absolutely no worldly benefit for this moment that we were making hijrah. But we knew that we had the ajr from Allah subhanahu wa ta'ala. فَمِنَّا مَنْ مَضَى لَمْ يَأْخُذْ مِنْ أَجْرِهِ شَيْئًا. He said, some of us died. Because he's speaking about the companions like a fraternity, like a brotherhood. Some of us passed away and they did not take any ajr, any of the goodness that this world had to offer. And he says, Minhum Mus'ab ibn Umair. They always go back to Mus'ab. Why? Because Mus'ab radiallahu anhu had it all and he lost it all in front of their eyes. If you saw Mus'ab in Mecca and you saw Mus'ab on Uhud, you saw a man with everything in this world and then a man with nothing in this world, radiallahu ta'ala anhu, only expecting from Allah subhanahu wa ta'ala what he expected. And he said that Mus'ab radiallahu ta'ala anhu went from this world and he took nothing from this dunya. And he went and he said the same thing Abdurrahman ibn Auf radiallahu ta'ala anhu said, that when we covered his head, his legs were exposed. And if we covered his bottom half, then his upper half was exposed. And he says, and at this point, وَمِنَّا مَنْ أَيْنَعَتْ لَهُ ثَمَرَتُهُ فَهُوَ يَهْدِبُهَا. He says, and there are amongst us those who lived past that, and we've seen the fruits of our efforts in this dunya come to fruition. And he said that we are collecting those fruits right now. Almost to say, I'm afraid for myself because we lived past the most difficult moments and now we're very comfortable and we're wondering, subhanAllah, this is a man who used to be tortured so severely that everyone else looked at him in his torture and he's saying, we're wondering now if there is anything left for us to consume in the hereafter. So he went from, if you think about the paradigm shift, he went from being the one that everyone looked at and said, why is he going through this? And we're not going through it. To being someone who went on in life to now look at others in the same way that passed away before him. Which shows you, subhanAllah, that the circumstances can completely flip your perspective. And that is one of the wisdoms of Allah subhanahu wa ta'ala, making this life so unstable, so volatile, that one moment you feel like everything is great and the next moment you feel like everything has been taken away. There's a hikmah to that, there's the wisdom to that, because it shifts your perspective in a certain way. Khabbab radiallahu anhu had the light of iman, faith in his heart the entire time, but now he's seeing things different because things are different for him right now. And so what is the survivor's guilt that's happening with the companions of the Prophet ﷺ? They saw, if they live long enough, the best people go through the worst of things. Now what's the difference between their survivor's guilt and some of what you hear in the words of people right now? At no point in the undertones is there a questioning of whether or not Allah has been fair to those people. At no point is there a questioning of whether or not Allah has been fair to those people. In fact, there's a questioning of whether I have repaid Allah subhanahu wa ta'ala for the place that I'm in right now. Whether I have responded in the way that Allah subhanahu wa ta'ala has tasked me to respond. There is a khayr that I have. وَكُلًّا وَعَدَ اللَّهُ الْحُسْنَى. And everyone will have their due. It's extremely painful to watch what's happening to our brothers and sisters. But bi-idhnillahi ta'ala, Allah has customized the path to Jannah for them. We don't accuse Allah subhanahu wa ta'ala of being unjust to them while fighting the cruelty of man towards them. Never do we accuse Allah of being unjust towards them. They have a path that Allah subhanahu wa ta'ala has given to them. For us, naturally, we should feel guilty. And how do you reconcile this? The same way the Prophet ﷺ reconciled when he lost Ibrahim, his son, and he felt sad, but at the same time he knew where his son was going, sallallahu alaihi wasallam. The sadness was the natural part in the heart of holding your dead child. The certainty was that Allah subhanahu wa ta'ala would embrace that child in a way that the Prophet ﷺ could never do himself, that no human being could give to that child. And so the sadness when we see our brothers and sisters in Gaza and then we compare ourselves and we say, subhanAllah, what am I doing here? Why is all of this open towards me? I'm so comfortable here. I could have easily been in their situation. Why me, in the sense of the khair, the goodness that's coming to me and the hardship that's coming to them? But you flip that and you think to yourself instead, what's the responsibility? Now subhanAllah, you look through the companions of the Prophet ﷺ, and you've got sons who lost fathers in Uhud. Jabir radiallahu ta'ala anhu, who wanted to go fight in Uhud and leave his father back in Uhud to take care of the family, but his father insisted otherwise. So Jabir radiallahu ta'ala anhu feeling guilt that my father was martyred, I should have been there instead. You have Sa'd ibn Khaythamah and Khaythamah, a father and a son who drew lots the day before Badr. One of them, you know, and the son says that I would have given you what you wanted had it not been Jannah that we're seeking. And then he, Sa'd radiallahu ta'ala anhu, gets to go. He's martyred in Badr. Khaythamah lives with sadness until Uhud. Why is it that my son was lost in Badr until Uhud comes? And then Khaythamah radiallahu anhu is martyred in Uhud. Imagine the son martyred in Badr, the father martyred in Uhud. But he was carrying a sadness. Jabir, Mima araka munkasiran, seemed broken, but he carried that moment of Uhud for the rest of his life. What about those who felt guilty because they knew they inflicted? Can you imagine being one of the 40 companions who came down from the mountain Let me ask you all this question. Can anyone name one of the 40 Sahaba? We know the story of Uhud. 40 of the 50 disobeyed the Prophet ﷺ, came down from Jabal Ruma against the orders of the Prophet ﷺ because they thought the battle was over. That's essentially what left them exposed. Can any one of you name one of those companions? Anyone? Neither can I. I can't. Because the Sahaba did sitr. They concealed. SubhanAllah, imagine. If my father was killed in Uhud because of you? Because of you. You 40? Do you see a single narration like that? Or suddenly the Sahaba go and they start beating up the families, or they say, you know, you inflicted this pain on me, so I'm going to... That's essentially what left them exposed. Can anyone of you name one of those companions? Anyone? Neither can I. I can't. Because the Sahaba did sitr. They concealed. SubhanAllah, imagine. If my father was killed in Uhud because of you? Because of you. You 40? Do you see a single narration like that? Or suddenly the Sahaba go and they start beating up the families, or they say, you know, you inflicted this pain on me, so I'm going to inflict this pain on you. No, because they had that understanding of the Qadr of Allah subhanahu wa ta'ala.

community. They weren't munafiqeen. They weren't hypocrites. They got weak for a moment, but that moment was very consequential, wasn't it? So imagine being one of the 40 and then being one of the family members of the 73 martyrs or 72 martyrs of Uhud, looking at those 40 saying, you did this. That didn't happen. Because that's where the understanding that yes, guilt is a natural emotion, and we have to recalibrate and get better with the circumstances that we have. But at the same time, Allah Azza wa Jal has promised everyone a customized path to paradise. I want to end on this note, because I think, subhanAllah, it's always what we come back to. When we think of the difficulty that the Messenger of Allah sallallahu alayhi wa sallam had in regards to us, we see people suffer in enormous ways today. The Prophet sallallahu alayhi wa sallam suffered in every way. And he is the best of Allah's creation. And there is a guilt that some of the good things, subhanAllah, the one who is muhib, the one who loves the Prophet sallallahu alaihi wasallam, in their moments of happiness will remember that the Prophet sallallahu alaihi wasallam did not have some of those moments in this dunya. Aisha radiallahu anha would cry, right? Because she would say, you know, when food was in her house, I remember we used to go months without food in our house. Now the Prophet sallallahu alaihi wasallam is not here anymore and there's food here. There is something to be said about this, that even in our moments of our greatest joy, we remember that the best of Allah's creation did not get to experience all of that in this dunya. And we hope that that activates us towards experiencing that joy with the Prophet ﷺ in the Akhirah. Abu Bakr as-Siddiq radiallahu ta'ala anhu was with the Prophet ﷺ in Fatih Mecca, the conquest of Mecca. Abu Bakr radiallahu anhu had one family member that took a very, very, very long time embracing Islam. He's the only companion radiallahu anhu whose entire family embraced Islam. Abu Bakr as-Siddiq radiallahu ta'ala anhu. Every generation of his family embraced Islam. He's the only one in that regard. But who was the last person to embrace Islam from his family? His father, Abi Quhafa radiallahu ta'ala anhu. His father was the last person to embrace Islam. And it was all the way at Fatih Mecca. The last years, subhanAllah, the very last moments. And the Prophet ﷺ comes on that day of Mecca, and Abu Bakr as-Siddiq radiallahu anhu brings his father Abi Quhafa, and he was all gray. Everything was gray. There wasn't a single thing on him not gray. He could barely move. He was so old. As if Allah Azza wa Jal delayed him to that moment for the pleasure of Abu Bakr as-Siddiq radiallahu ta'ala anhu, that Abu Bakr would see every single member of his family embrace Islam. And the Prophet ﷺ even says, لو أكرمت الشيخ وأتيناه. You know, if you would have honored the old man, we would have went to him. Like, don't even bring him to give bay'ah to me. The Prophet ﷺ is saying to Abu Bakr as-Siddiq radiallahu anhu, I would have gone to his house. You didn't even have to make your father make this trip to come and give bay'ah, to come and pledge to the Prophet sallallahu alaihi wasallam. And so imagine Abu Bakr radiallahu ta'ala anhu. This is supposed to be the happiest moment of his life. He's been waiting for his father to embrace Islam. And his father can barely extend his hand to the Prophet ﷺ to take bay'ah. And Abu Bakr radiallahu ta'ala anhu starts to weep. Now subhanAllah, the Prophet ﷺ knows Abu Bakr and Abu Bakr knows him. Right? He knows that that's not a happy cry. That's not the cry of joy. That was the cry of the hijrah. This is the cry of sadness. So the Prophet ﷺ asks him, why are you crying, Ya Abu Bakr? What is it that's making you cry right now? And Ibn Hajar rahimullah, he narrates this in his Isaba. He says that Abu Bakr said to the Prophet ﷺ, لأن تكون يد عمك مكان يده. If only it could have been the hand of your uncle in the place of my father's. The hand of your uncle in the place of my father's. وَيُسْلِمْ وَيُقِرُّ اللَّهُ عَيْنَكَ أَحَبُّ إِلَيَّ مِنْ أَنْ يَكُونَ. If it would have been your uncle, Ya Rasulullah, who was like your father, Abu Talib was like a father to the Prophet ﷺ, who could have been here in this moment, and you could have been taking the bay'ah from your uncle, Abu Talib, while he's saying, La ilaha illallah, and Allah giving you the coolness of your eyes, Ya Rasulullah, and seeing this moment, enjoying this moment with your father, someone who was like a father figure to you. He said, that would be so much more beloved to me than my own father's hand being in your hands. SubhanAllah, what a beautiful heart. So it's not

0: not just death and mutilation. It's even when Allah blesses us with our moments of purest joy that we remember that our Messenger sallallahu alayhi wa sallam did not get to taste the sweetness of all of that in this dunya, and that should cause all of us to long for Jannah more. And that is the end of this, that whether you're the persecuted or the one watching the persecuted, whether you're the deprived in this world or the one who is blessed in this world with all sorts of things opening for you, that all of those things are meant to make you crave Jannah more. May Allah subhanahu wa ta'ala unite us with our brothers and sisters in Gaza, with the shuhada, and Allah azza wa jalla accept us as shuhada and unite us with the prophets, with the anbiya, with the siddiqoon, with the shuhada, with the salihun, wa hasuna ulaika rafiqa. 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
0: Hi, assalamu alaikum wa rahmatullahi wa barakatuh. أعوذ بالله السميع من الشيطان الرجيم بسم الله الرحمن الرحيم الحمد لله رب العالمين والصلاة والسلام على رسوله الكريم وعلى آله وصحبه أجمعين. So every year, obviously, around this time, around the whole Christmas season, there is a revival of the question of who Isa alayhi salam is, who Jesus, peace be upon him, was theologically. And every once in a while, you'll start to see some of the debates that rise about whether or not it is appropriate to say that Jesus alayhi salam, Isa alayhi salam, was a Palestinian. And so you'll often hear, especially in the last few weeks and these last 2 weeks in particular, you'll often hear the question, was Jesus a Palestinian, really focused within this political framework of what does that mean in the current day occupation, and is it appropriate to say Jesus was a Palestinian refugee? Or you'll often hear pastors that will say Jesus was a Palestinian Jew. How do you make that claim? And so I wanted to actually sit with this question for a few minutes tonight, inshallah ta'ala, and address the question But from a holistic perspective, and what this debate actually entails and why it's important for us to actually speak about it beyond the semantics of it and beyond simply the discourse of is he this or is he that, and what he would represent today in our context. So first and foremost, was Jesus a Palestinian? The first question that we have to ask that in the context of is actually in the context of circumstance. And this has been a very powerful display, particularly by the forgotten Christians of Palestine. Some of you might have seen the speech of Reverend Mundir Ishaq, Mitri Rahib, who's actually a friend of mine from the Lutheran Church in Bethlehem, who I actually spoke to, and I told him that I'd like to interview him about their situation in Bethlehem, in Bethlehem, and why Palestinian Christians have canceled Christmas. And it starts off with the idea of circumstance. And I want to start from that place because this is where you're starting to see these powerful portrayals and these powerful discussions of what they call Isa alayhi salam, or Jesus in the rubble, right? That if Isa alayhi salam was born today, he would be born under the rubble of the Israeli regime's airstrikes, and his mother Maryam would not be able to find proper care, and he would be subjected to much of what we are seeing the mothers of Palestine today and the children, the babies of Palestine today, subjected to. And this is a powerful point to seize upon, especially when you think about the growing anti-Palestinian sentiment, the growing anti-refugee sentiment. You know, one of my favorite t-shirts to see is Abraham was a refugee, Ibrahim alayhi salam was a refugee, Musa alayhi salam was a refugee, Moses was a refugee, Isa, Jesus was a refugee, Muhammad sallallahu alayhi wasallam was a refugee. And so it's a powerful way to connect with the prophets of Allah in the discourse that we see today, where you see, interestingly enough and ironically enough and sadly enough, that those who claim to be the followers and the upholders of the scripture, of the Bible today, are most prominently featuring the anti-refugee and anti-Palestinian bills that we find in Congress, in the name of, ironically, defending Israel in the Bible, because that's what they feel like the Bible calls them to. And even, by the way, here in Dallas, Pastor Freddie Haynes and his church, Friendship West, has this huge display of Jesus in the rubble that was put together by activists like Sarah Mokuria and others, where they show this baby Jesus trapped under the rubble in Palestine and what that would represent. And I want you to think about this in an even deeper way. If you look at the time of Isa alayhi salam himself, when Herod ruled the client kingdom that Jesus, peace be upon him, that Isa alayhi salam was born into. And at the age of 2 years old, Isa alayhi salam and his mother Maryam alayhi salam flee to Egypt. I want you to think about this for a moment and think about how powerful this connection is. The fleeing of Mary and Jesus when he was 2 years old was because of what was called the Massacre of the Innocents, which was the traditional equivalent of the modern day mowing the lawn. You know, when the Israeli government says they need to mow the lawn in Gaza, that's their policy in Gaza, mow the lawn. This was their equivalent of mowing the lawn, massacring all the children so that no child would rise up against the kingdom. And I want you to think about where Mother Maryam and the child Isa Islam, the child Jesus, flee to. Where do they flee to? Egypt. And today, when you think about the gateway from Palestine to Egypt, where would that be through? Through Gaza. Think about the irony and the powerful connection of the mother Maryam carrying her baby, her two-year-old baby, fleeing a genocide, literally, from north to south, going to Egypt through Gaza. Think about the checkpoints that exist today that Palestinians are subjected to on a regular basis, even before this genocide that we see happening now. And imagine Maryam sneaking away with her two-year-old son, Isa alayhi salam, trying to make her way to Egypt to escape the genocide. And by the way, Gaza is actually mentioned in the Bible as one of the oldest cities in the world. It's mentioned in Genesis, it's mentioned in Joshua. And so you have the mother of Isa and Isa fleeing from Bethlehem, northern Palestine, through Gaza to get to Egypt. And there is nothing that captures us more than that right now when we think about the painful display of innocent mothers and innocent children that are being massacred in Palestine right now, that are being massacred in Palestine right now, massacred in Gaza. And don't forget that today in that Gaza Strip, which is a small part of what used to be a much larger Gaza, in that Gaza Strip in the south of Palestine, many of those that were living there already, in fact, the majority were refugees from other parts of Palestine that were ethnically cleansed so that they got there. And so when you make the argument that Jesus was a Palestinian, you start from that place of circumstance, that there is no place and there is no portrayal that is more emblematic of the current struggle, the current plight of the Palestinian mother and the Palestinian child than Maryam, peace be upon her, alayhi salam, and Isa, alayhi salam, fleeing from Bethlehem to get through Gaza to try to go to Egypt or escape the circumstances of the genocide. Something else, subhanAllah, that you can think about. You know, the things we're not thinking about with the casualty count today in Gaza. Can you imagine a mother trying to give birth right now in Gaza? Can you imagine a pregnancy with complications in Gaza right now? Can you imagine not having the proper tools to carry out a delivery, or especially, you know, a C-section and a complicated delivery right now for a mother in Gaza? Can you imagine a mother in Gaza delivering her child literally in the ruins next to the dead body of her husband? These are things that are happening. Can you imagine a mother that's been hit by an airstrike and that's missing some of her limbs and that forces labor for her? Can you imagine a mother who has been hit by an airstrike or that is in the midst of an airstrike and the trauma of that induces her labor and she doesn't even have access to water or food? SubhanAllah, when we look at Maryam, the gift that Allah gave to her when she went out to deliver Isa alayhi salam under the tree, right, of the dates and of the water, not even having access to clean water, not even having access to a few dates, there is a deep connection there that we have to draw as we're pondering upon the lives of the prophets, because there's nothing that represents that more than when we look at Maryam alayhi salam in this regard. And I wanted you to take a look at this image. This was a news report, by the way. You can read the news report. The Gaza grandmother scared of loving baby Maryam for fear of losing her too. The baby in that incubator is named Maryam. And every single member of her family has been obliterated, except for her grandma. If you think about the literal babies that are in the incubators and living in the fire in Gaza right now, how many of them are named Maryam? How many of them are literally named Isa? How many of them are named Yusuf, Joseph? How many of them literally carry their names as they undergo this massacre that we see right now? What's very interesting is that while Palestinian Christians are ignored, you know, one of the things, I was talking to a friend who works at Al Jazeera, and he was saying it's really interesting because about 6 to 8 months ago, you'll start to see that there were a lot of news articles that were suddenly making their way into mainstream outlets about how Christian tourists in Jerusalem were starting to get attacked by extremist settlers. Christian tourists, Western tourists. So you ignore Palestinian Christians and their existence altogether. Christian tourists from the West were starting to complain about being spit on and attacked within Jerusalem by the extremist settlers that were showing their open hostility towards them for being Christians, right? Palestinian Christians don't matter, of course, but Western Christians starting to be attacked for being Christian was a big issue because it shatters this attachment that people have to a political ethnostate over literally what is supposed to be their religious tie, their religious claim to that land and to the people of that land. So that's the first thing you start with, is the idea of Isa alayhi salam and Maryam alayhi salam by circumstance, born in that land, living in that land. Let's forget all of the names right now. Let's pretend that it wasn't called anything. Let's pretend that there is no lineage. In that same place, for the same type of genocide to be carrying out, and for the same type of circumstances to be lived, is absolutely emblematic and for us to speak about, and a powerful point to resonate with the public as they can connect to that story. If it is a connection by belief, so the first connection is by circumstance. The second connection is by belief. And you might have seen, by the way, you know, Israel's actual Twitter account, because this is what they have time to do with their propaganda while they're also massacring over 100 babies a day. Israel's actual Twitter account puts out a video, supposedly a drawing of Isa alayhi salam, expressing confusion at being called a Palestinian. And how could I be? And then they called me a Muslim too? Like, wow, they called me a Palestinian, they called me a Muslim too? Dirty propaganda, simplistic, reductionist, but it resonates. So of course, we also come at this first and foremost from the place of belief. When we start to attach our timeless attachment to the prophets of Allah. The word Muslim, of course, as any Muslim would say, means someone who submits to Allah subhanahu wa ta'ala, who has submitted to Allah. All of the prophets were Muslims in their submission to God. And that's why we call all of the prophets Muslims. But of course, that doesn't come across in a 30-second video tweeted by a genocidal state. So how do we connect ourselves by belief? And who claims Isa alayhi salam from a place of belief? Allah subhanahu wa ta'ala says in the Quran, إِنَّ أَوْلَى النَّاسِ بِإِبْرَاهِيمِ لَلَّذِينَ تَبَعُوا, that those who are closest to Abraham, peace be upon him, are those who actually follow him. When the Prophet Muhammad, peace and blessings be upon him, came to Medina and he saw the Jewish community fasting to honor the victory of Musa alayhi salam, the victory of Moses, peace be upon him, over the Pharaoh. What did he say? نَحْنُ أَوْلَى بِمُوسَى مِنْكُمْ. You see the word? We are closer to Musa alayhi salam. We follow Musa alayhi salam. We love Musa alayhi salam. We too will fast this day. And when the Prophet Muhammad sallallahu alayhi salam spoke about Isa alayhi salam, the same word is used. It's an authentic narration where the Messenger of Allah sallallahu alayhi wasallam said, أَنَا أَوْلَى النَّاسِ بِعِيسَى بْنِ مَرْيَمْ فِي الْأُولَى وَالْآخِرَةِ. I am the closest person in the world to Jesus, the son of Mary, in this life and in the next. They said, كَيْفَ ذَلِكَ يَا رَسُولُ اللَّهِ? How is that, O Messenger of Allah? He said, الْأَنْبِيَاء إِخْوَةٌ مِنْ عَلَاتٍ وَأُمَّهَاتُهُمْ شَتَّى وَدِينُهُمْ وَاحِدٌ. He said that the prophets are brothers that basically come from the same father, but they have different mothers. Their religion is one. And he said, وَلَيْسَ بَيْنَنَا نَبِيٌّ, and there is no prophet between me and my brother Jesus, peace be upon him. And so Muslims feel this deep affection to Ibrahim alayhi salam, to Abraham, to Moses, to Jesus. And it's an affection that's based upon belief, one of following the way of these prophets. And Allah is saying in the Quran to us, of course, and this shapes the psyche of the Muslims, this is what connects you to a prophet. This is what connects you to a people. Now bring it back to the modern day. If you say Jesus is a Palestinian, so Christians and Muslims of the land there currently who claim Jesus, peace be upon him, in different ways. There's no doubt that the way that we believe in Isa Islam is different from the way that Christians believe in Isa Islam. But the two religions that believe in Jesus, peace be upon him, in some capacity, both of them happen to be Palestinians that live in the same land. Both of those populations happen to be native Palestinian populations. Of course, the Palestinian Christian population is about 10% of Palestinians as a whole. They make up about 20% of Bethlehem, about 30% of Nazareth. And subhanAllah, that rich history between the two communities, Palestinian Muslims and Palestinian Christians, it goes back deep. It goes back deep. What we celebrate when we talk about Sayyidina Umar, Umar ibn al-Khattab radiallahu anhu, entering into Jerusalem. And when he goes to Jerusalem and not only upholds the sanctity of places of worship, resettles 50 Jewish families into Jerusalem that had been expelled. And when he is offered to pray in the holiest site in Christianity, because they talk about Muslims and they say that Muslims have this bloodthirst and they always have this secret agenda to demolish everything, right? Umar ibn al-Khattab, who's a more dominant figure in Islamic history than Umar ibn al-Khattab, is offered by the Christians in Jerusalem to pray in the Church of the Holy Sepulchre. What is the Holy Sepulchre? It's the place that Christians believe that Jesus was crucified. It's the place where they have the empty tomb of Jesus. It doesn't get more than that. And the time of Dhuhr comes in and the patriarch says to him, go ahead and pray here. It'll be a sign of our togetherness. Umar says, no, if I pray here, then Muslims will come later on and say, Umar prayed here. They're going to get rid of your church and put a masjid in its place. Look at the foresight. And if you can put up a picture of the Holy Sepulchre, the Church of the Holy Sepulchre. So this is the Church of the Holy Sepulchre. Umar takes a few steps out and he goes to another place and he prays. And that is, of course, you can put up the next slide, Masjid Umar today, the place that he prayed outside of the church, and subhanAllah, written on the mihrab, كُلَّمَا دَخَلَ عَلَيْهَا زَكَرِيَّ الْمِحْرَابِ وَجَدَ عِنْدَهَا رِزْقًا. The ayat, the verses of Zakariya alayhi salam entering upon Maryam alayhi salam and finding the sustenance that was provided to her through divine means. So that's the first thing that we take. The second thing, which is actually really profound as well, is that when Umar radiallahu ta'ala anhu obviously restores what he restores, settles historic communities there in Jerusalem, and establishes Islam in the way that he established it so beautifully, we know that the next transition is going to come through the Crusaders, who didn't just destroy everything that was holy to Muslims, but destroyed everything that was holy to churches that didn't belong to their denomination of Christianity, and destroyed everything that was holy to Jews as well. So they massacred Muslims, Jews, and Christians that didn't belong to their denomination. When Salahuddin al-Ayyubi rahimahullah restores Jerusalem after everything that was done to the Muslims, and we claim that history beautifully, a century of being mistreated in the most cruel ways by the Crusaders who did it in the name of Christianity, what does Salahuddin do? Not only does he restore Al-Aqsa, he restores the sites of the Christians, and subhanAllah, he appoints a family. This shows you how Muslims treated this land. He appoints a family to handle the keys of the Holy Sepulchre. And this was something that the Christian denominations wanted, because that way they don't have to fight over the keys, right? So if you have a Muslim, he's a neutral arbiter. Until today, I want you to look up Adib Judah, who actually holds the keys to that church. 850 years, that key has transferred from Muslim family to Muslim family. They wake up every morning and they open the church for the Christians. That's not the story of Palestine that's being told to the American public. That's not the story of Palestine that Christian Zionists and evangelical Christians share in their churches about the history of Islam and the history of Palestine when it comes to upholding the sanctity of that place. And of course, when we talk about Isa alayhi salam, particularly Jesus, peace be upon him, something very beautiful. If you look at the Dome of the Rock, what is inscribed on it, of the inscriptions on the Dome of the Rock, is the actual birth story of Isa alayhi salam, when his mother Maryam alayhi salam gave birth to him, carried him when he spoke from the cradle, when he affirmed his prophethood, and when he affirmed that he was not a begotten son of Allah, but rather the continuation of the lineage of the prophets before. So there's circumstance, there's creed, there is the story of two Palestinian communities, or the Muslim and the Christian communities, both being Palestinians that have lived in that land for centuries, that have upheld their traditions without interruption, both being Palestinian once again. But then some would say, well, is the land based upon authority, or is the claimant based upon who has ruled that land for the longest? Now, if you look at Jerusalem in particular, for good reason, it's one of the most fought over cities in history, right? And it has changed rule over 25 times in history, where different empires have ruled Jerusalem, and by extension, the land of Palestine, or most of the land of Palestine. If you were to base it on period of rule, who has the right to that land, or who gets to claim that land in their name? Who makes that decision? The Byzantines, Christian Byzantines, who ruled it for over 300 years? Or is it the pre-Constantine Romans, ruled it for 250 years? Or is it the Jews, who ruled it for 205 years or so, just a little over 200 years? Or is it the Muslims, who ruled it for over 1,000 years between the different empires, the longest empire being Ad-Dawla al-Uthmaniyya, the Ottomans, who ruled it for 400 years. So no group has ruled Jerusalem longer than the Ottomans. Or do you go before that? Do you go to the Canaanites and the Egyptians, who ruled it for almost 4,000 years, right? Who gets to make the call that they have the right to that land based upon length of authority, length of rulership? And so this is one way that you also have to carry the debate in an intelligent and historical way. who gets to call it what they call it because it's changed names based upon who ruled it multiple times, who gets to claim it in that way from a political perspective. And so again, if it's about the Muslims, then, or it's about how long it was ruled for, then we should just agree that Jerusalem should be Uthmani and we'll be fine, right? Who gets to claim the land on that basis? And the last one, of course, is based upon lineage, and this is where you have, of course, the most mental gymnastics that are used and historical revisionism to say that Isa alayhi salam was literally an Israeli. Jesus, peace be upon him, was Israeli. That the Israel of the Bible is the Israel of today. Let's unravel this for a few moments. The current Palestinian population is made up of a people that have resided in that land for a total of about 1,200 years. And that's not even including what predates them in terms of the DNA and the genetics that were encompassed in their existence. There are literally families that have lived in that land for over 1,000 years, right? That make up a rich, diverse lineage of that which comes before them. Now, if someone were to say, well, what about Bani Israel? Do we not acknowledge that Isa alayhi salam, that Jesus, peace be upon him, was an Israelite, that he was from Bani Israel? Therefore, are we denying that connection? Absolutely not. We absolutely do affirm Bani Israel's existence, and we affirm that there were righteous people from Bani Israel, and of course, the most righteous of Bani Israel were the prophets of Bani Israel, and Isa alayhi salam was of course from Bani Israel in that sense. No one is denying that, but here's where it gets very interesting and where it's important for you to be able to say what needs to be said without fearing being called an anti-Semite who's supposedly trying to deny someone else's connection to that land. Bani Israel, or Israel, is not the same as a European colonial project that is less than 100 years old called Israel. This is historical. This is based in fact, not based in fiction or imagination or someone's religious text. When it says Israel or Bani Israel in the Bible, you cannot make the claim that this is the same thing as what we say today, because what that effectively does, and this is why it's important for us to not fall victim to their frameworks like anti-Zionism is anti-Semitism. When you affirm them being the same thing, you effectively turn the indigenous population into the Amalek, the Amaleks, which is what Benjamin Netanyahu quotes when he talks about the ethnic cleansing of Palestinians from their land. If you make them one and the same, you turn everybody else, the indigenous people of that land, into the Amalek, the Amaleks, whose men, women, children, and even riding animals are subjected to death, and that is exactly what we are seeing happening right now. Right? So that religious extremism is actually taking shape right in front of our eyes, not from the mouth of a rabbi in Jerusalem, from the mouth of the prime minister himself, right? Who is carrying out a genocide by making that false equivalency. Here's where it gets even more interesting when you talk about the natives of that land and the concept of lineage, Bani Israel. Do those who were settled in Israel today, are they the descendants of Bani Israel? If they were to do DNA tests on the people that were settled, the Jewish communities that were settled in the land of Israel established in 1948, are they the descendants of Bani Israel? Is a guy from Wiley, Texas, and this is, I'm actually talking about something serious, by the way, a guy from Wiley, Texas, in the name of birthright, who can board a plane in the United States and go occupy a historical home that has been with the Palestinian family for hundreds and hundreds and hundreds of years. Is that guy from Wiley, Texas, or Brooklyn, New York, who's as pale and un-Jesus looking as they come, right? Is that guy a descendant of Bani Israel? Is that guy someone who gets to say, this is my land and I'm a descendant because I claim that lineage or I claim that religious belief? Not only is it ahistorical, but very interesting if you read, there was an article
6: that was written by an Israeli historian, Shlomo Sand, in 2008, which is called Israel Deliberately Forgets Its History. And he talks about how the Bible is not a historical text. You can't use it as a book of history. That's number one. And that there is serious historical doubt on the Jewish exile of 70 AD. And that many of the Jews of Europe were created by conversion. And actually, and this is where it gets very interesting, the Palestinians, who are the natives of that land, who have lived there for over a millennium, families and families and families and families, that many of them would have some ascendancy to some lineage that traces back to Bani Israel. Because if you look at even the words of the first Israeli prime minister himself, David Ben-Gurion, he was someone who actually originally verbalized the belief that Palestinian Jews never left that land. And many of those who are Palestinians today are the descendants of people, historical Jewish communities that would have converted to Islam later on and had children, had children, had children, had children. So there would be a greater chance in terms of the lineage of historical Palestinian communities tracing back to some from Bani Israel that continued to remain in that land than making this connection to random people in Brooklyn, New York, or Wiley, Texas, or whatever it may be, right, that get to go and claim the historical hands, the historical lands and the historical homes of people. You'll also see, by the way, and I'll end with this, and it's significant, because when you read history books prior to the establishment of the state of Israel as it is today, you'll often hear or you'll often read historians write the words first century Palestine. You will see historians talk about Palestinian Judaism to distinguish it from Judaism in diaspora. And that, of course, will refer to the 2% of the population that was a historic Jewish community that was there before the State of Israel was established. They were not persecuted by the Palestinians. Jews were, of course, persecuted in Europe. And the Zionist project is an inherently secular project that was imposed on the Palestinian people and removed their connection to their land, removed their connection to their holy sites, and so much more. What do I want us to take back in conclusion here? When people try to deny our connection to our holy sites, to our prophets, and they make it sound ridiculous for you to say something as simple and historical as Jesus, a Palestinian, right? You need to know how to push back on that. And you need to be able to challenge it by circumstance, by creed, by history. That if anyone, if there's any label that could be given to Isa alayhi salam outside of a creedal title, then it would be that Jesus, peace be upon him, was a Palestinian, that Isa alayhi salam was a Palestinian. That doesn't mean he carried a Hawiyah from Palestine. That means that do not dare associate Jesus, peace be upon him, or any of the noble prophets, including Ya'qub alayhi salam, Israel, with Israel of today that carries out the murder of young Palestinian children named Ya'qub, named Yusuf, named Isa, and is actively carrying out a genocide with support, unfortunately, from our government and funded, you know, in many ways by Christian Zionists even, who have ignored deliberately the existence of historical Palestinian communities. We ask Allah to be with our brothers and sisters that are oppressed in Palestine and all over, to be with the refugees wherever they are that resemble the prophets who for the most part were refugees. And we ask Allah to be with the Maryams and the Isas and the Ibrahims and the Musas and all of them that are under the rubble in Palestine, that are under the rubble due to the airstrikes, that are being starved off, that are living some of their most difficult days. May Allah give them an eternity of joy in al-Firdaws al-A'la and grant them shahada and grant them victory. Allahumma ameen. Jazakumullahu khairan. Wassalamu alaikum wa rahmatullahi wa barakatuh.
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6: Bismillah ar-Rahman ar-Rahim, in the name of God, the most compassionate, the most merciful.

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1: Now how you heard what I just recited may have caused you a range of emotions. It may have given you what some social scientists describe as linguistic threat or anxiety, which can happen when a foreign language is spoken around you. Or it may have sparked curiosity and interest about what it was that was just recited. Or maybe you just appreciated how it sounded, or maybe you just don't like my voice. A complex interplay of psychological factors can influence how we deal with the foreign and the unfamiliar. But the verse that I recited from the Quran translates as follows. Say we believe in God and what has been revealed to us, and what has been revealed to Abraham, Ishmael, Isaac, Jacob, and his descendants, and what was given to Moses, Jesus, and other prophets from their Lord, may peace be upon them all. We make no distinction between any of them, and it is to him that we wholly submit. When I translate the verse, suddenly the foreign and the distant may now feel familiar and near. But going from foreign to familiar is usually a process. A process that many find inconvenient or too complicated to engage. Because in more ways than one, ignorance can be comfortable and knowledge can be complicating. When my worldview perfectly conforms to an algorithm that aligns good and bad and truth and falsehood neatly to my likes and dislikes, then I inevitably live comfortably in my chamber of ignorance that intentionally or unintentionally excludes people and ideas that could be disruptive. There are some who find joy in exploration and experiencing others. With the example of the recitation of the Quran, some would shed tears even if they didn't understand a word of it, just by being captivated by the beauty of the recitation or even the emotion of the reciter. But those who take it a step further by familiarizing themselves with the meaning of Islam's sacred scripture may find an even deeper sense of enrichment. The Quran speaks about Christians who hear the scripture and whose eyes fill with tears, not just out of an appreciation for the recitation, but also out of recognition. When the righteous Christian leader of Abyssinia, known as the Najashi, received the first set of Muslim refugees, fleeing the persecution at the hands of the pagan elites of Mecca, he initially granted them safety out of a commitment to his own scripture and principles of justice. But then when his diplomatic ties with Mecca were put to the test, and Islam and the Muslim community were misrepresented to him, he called forth the Muslims to recite from their book. As Ja'far, the cousin of the Prophet Muhammad, peace be upon him, read verses about Jesus and Mary, peace be upon them, he was deeply moved and he famously drew a line in the sand, saying, "The difference between us and you is no greater than this line." This religious recognition of his had massive political implications, and that it shaped his legendary refugee policy. He no longer saw these people as wanderers and Bedouins from the Arabian desert, but as brothers and sisters in humanity and faith. The familiarity led to a beautiful, logical place of friendship and fraternity through faith. There's perhaps nothing more beautiful than when you see the best of what you hope to be in people whom you once assumed the worst. The great Syrian historian Ibn Asakir records that when a group of Byzantine Christians first encountered the Muslims in their worship in the great mosque of Damascus, they paused and said admiringly, "You remind us of the disciples of Christ." And there is no shortage of historical accounts to a similar effect. Sometimes, however, the familiar can cause a different reaction. One Easter, many years ago, around the time when the movie The Passion of the Christ was released, that's when Mel Gibson was still okay, I held a series of Friday sermons on Jesus, peace be upon him, in Islam, and I invited the local community to attend. We put an ad in the local newspaper, and 30 to 50 of our neighbors joined every single week for the Friday sermon for an entire month. And at the end of the last sermon of the series, I walked to the back of the mosque and I found a gentleman named John sitting alone. He was one of the last people left in the mosque and he looked like he was about to burst into tears. But as he was looking at the inner part of the dome, The look on his face wasn't one of contentment or even grief. It was actually one of frustration. And so when I put my hand on his shoulder and asked him if he was okay, he responded by saying, "People who pray like Jesus to the Lord of Moses 5 times a day, and I'm supposed to believe you're going to hell?" He went on to explain that it was the first time he felt like he had witnessed the biblical references of Jesus falling on his face in prayer in real life, and that now he had to seriously reassess his own convictions. He was perplexed by us, because he always assumed us to be worshiping another God altogether and following some sort of pagan religion with incoherent ideas. But what he saw in Islam that was familiar to him had now become a test to him. Which brings me to another conversation of mine, which forms the basis of this address. I was once asked by a fellow professor, after giving a 101 presentation on Islam, if I could honestly say to him with a straight face that Islam was not a threat to him. I responded to him by saying, "Islam is not a threat, but it is a test." In the case of John, Islam was a theological test to him. But in a much broader sense, Islam as a religion and the Muslim community provide a potent test to almost every political and social movement, trend, claim, or party in our Western societies today. And if you don't reckon with this test, you risk not just alienating or oppressing Muslim populations, but robbing yourselves of the opportunity to appreciate the beauty of what has been made foreign to you before, and not remedying the gaps in your own thinking and practices. First, we must start with the ugly. The demonization of Islam and the dehumanization of Muslims based on manufactured fears has led to all sorts of political and social problems. Now, there are two types of foreign to reckon with in regards to Islam and the Muslims. There is the exotic foreign and there is the extremist foreign. The exotic foreign is the foreign which casts Orientalist tropes on Islam and Muslims with a lens that never allows them to be seen as part of anything other than their mysterious own. And the extremist foreign that portrays Islam and Muslims as uniquely dangerous and suspicious, which has formed the basis of the colonization of the Muslims abroad and the securitization of the Muslims at home. At the onset, the two foreigns may seem unrelated, but they actually do feed off of one another. Both lenses involve a charitable read of the quote-unquote West, past and present, and a scathing read of the quote-unquote Muslim world, past and present. And it may be perhaps that much of this projection of Islam and the Muslim world is a lack of recognition of the ways in which Islamic civilization has already contributed to the very fabric of Western civilization as we know it today. Everything from the coffee that we drink to our medicine, some would say they're the same thing, to our toothbrushes and combs, to our math and sciences, to the robes you adorn yourself with when you hopefully all graduate from this wonderful institution, to the legal traditions you study to get there, to the domes in your architecture, and in many ways the university system itself, to the study of optics and psychology and surgery and the hospitals they're performed in. And the list goes on and on. But you wouldn't know that watching the crude portrayal of Muslims over the years who seem hell-bent on destruction and unable to function outside of the harsh Arabian desert, a place where the women are all seductive and subjugated and the men are vicious and malicious. And while these stereotypical constructs were brought to life through Western imagination onto Western screens, the very contributions of the Muslim world to Western human progress were erased. And even worse, the main contribution of the West to the Muslim world in return has been to tame and civilize populations by force to supposedly protect them from themselves and the world from their terror. And this is precisely how the exotic foreign lens plays into the extremist foreign lens that renders Muslim populations uniquely dangerous. A mentality is forged of, we must liberate them out of mercy and benevolence, ironically, by bombing them mercilessly. So you effectively become our saviors in Hollywood, but our tormentors in real life. Muslim men are inherently in need of being restrained, and Muslim women are inherently in need of being rescued. And so in the name of women's rights, women are droned and starved and left in utter desperation as their nations and families are shred to pieces. And in the name of human rights, human atrocities are committed far from the sight of those who unwillingly or unknowingly fund them with their tax dollars. And just as ignorance has led to a lack of appreciation for what Islamic civilization has meant to Western civilization, it has also led to a lack of acknowledgement for the many harms caused to the Muslim world through historical and ongoing projects of Western imperialism. But as the saying goes, a history written in blood cannot be erased by lies written in ink. Fabricated lies, see weapons of mass destruction, by unrepentant global powers that justify illegal invasions in order to steal the resources of Muslim lands, long predate their Iraq war. Virtually every attempt to arrogantly impose a Western conception of democracy on foreign populations has failed and left in its wake nothing but misery, destroyed civilizations, and civil wars. Rather than be held accountable for deliberate crimes to stunt the progress of some Muslim-majority countries, these advanced democracies add insult to injury by insisting that the very countries they ruined are in fact the authors of their own destruction, and that the solution to the liberation of these backward countries is, you guessed it, even more unsolicited, unwanted, and most importantly, utterly failed intervention by enlightened superpowers. Now, that is not to say that all problems that exist in the Muslim world are externally imposed and to be blamed on the West. Nor is it to say that there is nothing redeeming about Western civilization as it is celebrated today. It's to say that a sincere and inquisitive mind that is willing to be vulnerable in the pursuit of truths made so foreign will likely arrive at a very different conclusion about Islam and the Muslim world than what is mainstream today. It's also true that the sincere and inquisitive Muslim is also self-critical, and that Muslims should challenge themselves to live in accordance with their best examples, despite the overwhelming obstacles. As Muslims, we should constantly seek to revisit the beauty of the pristine example of our Prophet Muhammad, peace be upon him, and to revive the golden age of Islamic contributions inspired by that example. Our oppressors are not our teachers, and our obstacles are not our excuses. So while we refuse to let others pontificate to us, we preach to ourselves and to our world simultaneously to be better. Now, some might say, even while acknowledging that Islamic golden age, that it's time to stop living in the past. Islam and Muslims today, they argue, are a shadow of their predecessors. Most modern discoveries and progress take place outside of the Muslim world and often outside of faith communities altogether. The world's religions that remain relevant today have largely done so in spite of and not because of their actual teachings. And so religions have to constantly monitor societal trends and then rapidly undergo a rebranding exercise, which often entails renegotiating their core beliefs as a matter of pragmatic survival or aligning their beliefs entirely to secular and unholy pursuits of power. And so Islam has to stop resisting reform of its core values and tenets if it wants to thrive in today's world. My answer to that is, why is it that despite all the calamities and challenges that continue to plague many Muslim-majority countries and the pressures and discrimination that come with being a Muslim minority, Islam remains the fastest growing religion in the world? And while you may sneeringly say, we just have more kids, I'd respond with, we certainly have a lot more converts as well. So how do we make sense of this? In my view, in one word, authenticity. From the preservation of its message and the historicity of the Quran, to the commitment and adherence of its followers to its tenets, to the simplicity and consistency of its message, to the intuitive yet uncompromising nature of its moral code, the core value proposition of Islam is so potent and robust that it connects deeply and profoundly with those seeking fulfilling answers to some of life's most perplexing questions. The human inclination to worship is innate and impossible to overcome. Whether the object of our worship and devotion is God, or technology, or progress, or human reason, or indeed our own desires, we are all in some way devout. Islam is so widely appealing because it places an unrivaled emphasis on submission to the only entity that is absolute, God, emphasizing that everything and everyone, by comparison and contrast, is relative. Thus, the very essence of the Islamic faith begins with the act of ultimate humility in opposition to satanic pride, which is to dethrone oneself in recognition of one's fallibility and imperfection. It is hard to imagine an expression more authentic or sincere And this is what is so profoundly appealing about Islam to many who have embraced it. It is a striking, counterintuitive, and historic anomaly. By and large, Islam has resisted reinventing itself to align with the prevailing orthodoxies of society, and Muslims have insisted on the full practice of their faith in the face of much discrimination. Though this seemingly stubborn refusal to relent should be costly, Islam, if anything, continues to grow exponentially. And so if the goal is to exert maximum pressure to make Muslims uncomfortable with their Islam as it is, I would argue that it will only make Muslims insist more on their faith. So we will remain, just by being ourselves as a result of that, a test for ever-evolving systems of thought and governance, a test for new trends, a test for new worried populations that may see our insistence on our faith as a threat. And we've already seen the impact of such a dangerous framing of our religion and community, not just abroad, but here at home. While anti-refugee and anti-immigrant rhetoric and policies rooted in ignorance and fear are on the rise, the Muslim refugee is not looked at merely as one who may consume some of a nation's resources or dilute its identity, but a threat to that nation's existence because perhaps they'll inflict terror or infect their populations with regressive ideologies. The Muslim prisoner, jailed on false terrorism charges or for mere thought crimes, isn't afforded the same backing by rights organizations that otherwise fight for liberties and the end of mass incarceration. Because to defend a prisoner accused of supporting ISIS or Al-Qaeda may end up costing you your own security or at the very least lead to your permanent social stigmatization, even though the accused may be entirely innocent. Muslims feel the double standards around them all the time. It's why Palestine not being given the Ukraine treatment despite 7 decades of a sustained illegal occupation stings so much. And let me state here, in unequivocal terms, anti-Palestinian bigotry is Islamophobia, even if not all Palestinians are Muslim. I say that because anti-Palestinian bigotry employs the same Islamophobic tropes. It employs the same framing and tactics to dehumanize Palestinians, Muslim or otherwise, and deprive them of their basic human rights. We get it. We're a test to the principles you claim, whatever they may be. And that's why, no matter where you stand politically, we test you. If you're a self-proclaimed conservative who believes in preserving religious freedom and religious values in society, yet somehow simultaneously seek to remove Islam and the ability of Muslims to practice or even exist in your society, you are betraying your own claims. There is nothing Christian about your cause, and you should know that white nationalism is no less secularizing than anything on the left. And if you're a self-proclaimed liberal who fights for the rights of minorities to live in peace and without harassment, yet simultaneously seek to remove the rights of religious communities, including minorities, to practice their religion without fear of reprisal or legal repercussions, and to adhere to their own values of unchanging moral truths, even if that means challenging your liberal values, you too are betraying your own claims. And so no matter where you fall on the political spectrum, Islam is a test to your political views and the elasticity of your claims to pluralism. As the great Muhammad Ali said about himself, I am America, but the part you won't recognize, but get used to me. Black, confident, cocky, my name, not yours, my religion, not yours, my goals, my own, get used to me. The words I am America can easily be spoken as I am the United Kingdom, or I am France, or whatever other place that Muslims have found it difficult to live freely and faithfully. Muhammad Ali, though, who initially posed the test to America's legal system, war machine, and understanding of itself politically, socially, and theologically, is now rightly recognized for enriching it and the world beyond measure. It is my hope that many will come to see today's Muslims today in the same way tomorrow, and maybe even today as well. I want to end with an observation, though, that it is often when we are all vulnerable that we're suddenly forced to work together. It has been my experience that nothing brings us together like crisis. It's in crisis that we arrange our priorities to meet a common threat and that we are reminded of our shared humanity. It's during that reminder that we can learn empathy for one another and be enriched by one another's presence. Humanity faces the major threats of environmental degradation, increased political polarization through social media, potential nuclear wars, global hunger, and the advent of technologies that seem to make us less human and see others as less human. Muslims are used to being looked at as the threat, but we are a community of faith that loves to serve. If you lower your guard and see that beauty, you may understand us a bit more and be enriched by one another's presence. Humanity faces the major threats of environmental degradation, increased political polarization through social media, potential nuclear wars, global hunger, and the advent of technologies that seem to make us less human and see others as less human. Muslims are used to being looked at as the threat, but we are a community of faith that loves to serve. If you lower your guard and see that beauty, you may understand us a bit more and the beautiful religion that we adhere to. And so as I

States. All Muslims have grown up in the United States under the shadow of 9/11, and it has had global implications. And I look not just at September 11th, 2001. I actually look at September 11th, 2005, and September 11th, 2011. Allow me to explain why. I'm from a city in the United States known as New Orleans, Louisiana, and we were struck in 2005 by one of the greatest natural disasters in the history of our nation. The same amount of casualties, or close to the same amount of casualties, as the 9/11 terror attacks. And all types of property damage, and so much more that happened to our city. And as a Muslim community, we came out to serve. We went to shelter after shelter to bring people into our homes, to bring people into our mosques. We served, we rebuilt, we gutted out homes, and suddenly we were looked at entirely different. When we went to the largest shelter at the time of evacuees, the Astrodome in Houston, where there were thousands of evacuees, we asked for a date in which we could serve food to all of those who were there. And the shelter management said to us, there's only one date available to you, September 11th. Now, we could have walked away from that and said it's not worth it. Imagine the optics of Muslims just 4 years removed from 9/11 walking into the Astrodome with their thobes and hijabs and kufis and beards with boxes in their hands on that day when the fears of our community would be stoked in the way that they would annually, where most Muslims on 9/11 would stay indoors. And in fact, till today, still do. But we took it as a challenge. We said, you know what? We renew our intentions. Our goal is to serve. It may be for a divine wisdom that this is the only day that was given to us. And we will serve everyone in that day of 9/11. And what ended up happening was, as Muslims came out on 9/11, 2005, to serve the evacuees in the Astrodome, we were the only relief group to receive a standing ovation from all of the evacuees. I fast forward to another 9/11 anniversary, the 10-year anniversary of 9/11, where as faith groups who had now become more familiar with one another in New Orleans, Louisiana, after that disaster, we decided to do something positive and productive on that day rather than mourn and grieve. And so we decided to rebuild a section of the city that had never been rebuilt, Rivertown, to repaint, to redo the roads, to clean it up, and to completely transform it with hundreds of volunteers from our various faith communities to show what togetherness could look like. We did so. And then we came together in the mosque at the end of the day, and we had halal and kosher gumbo. The halal gumbo tasted a little better than the kosher gumbo. That's just my opinion. But you could see the tears in the eyes of the people that had once seen our community in a particular light. They sat there and they all looked like John in the back of my mosque, frustrated but content, hopeful but at the same time regretful. And it paved the way for many difficult conversations that had to be had. And as I say to people, when you complicate your worldview, it's a beautiful thing. And so I said to them, we have complicated things for you. You're welcome. As Al-Hajj Malik al-Shabazz, Malcolm X, once said, we need more light about each other. Light creates understanding. Understanding creates love. Love creates patience. And patience creates unity. Lastly, I want to acknowledge that some of this may be difficult to hear and process for some. But I want to applaud those who relinquish their comfort zones and find growth in what may be initially uncomfortable and unfamiliar. Difficult conversations form the basis of durable relationships. Durable relationships form the basis of healthy communities. Healthy communities form the basis of contributing societies. And as I began with a verse from the Quran, I would like to conclude with another one as well. This one, a call to get to know one another. Ya ayyuha an-nasu inna khalaqnakum min dhakarin wa untha waja'alnakum shu'uban wa qabaila lita'arafu inna akramakum 'indallahi atqakum.

0: O people, we have created you all for male and female, made you into nations and tribes so that you may get to know one another. Verily, the most honorable among you in the sight of God is the most pious of you. Verily, God is all-knowing and all-aware. Thank you very much.
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8: بسم الله والحمد لله والصلاة والسلام على عبد الله ورسوله محمد وعلى آله وأصحابه أجمعين. My beloved brothers and dearest sisters, if you look at the teachings of Islam, every time there is something Allah has instructed you to do, He asks you to do it more than just once. Besides the Hajj, wherein He says, وَلِلَّهِ عَلَى النَّاسِ حِجُّ الْبَيْتِ مَنِ اسْتَطَاعَ إِلَيْهِ سَبِيلًا. Indeed, Allah has made it incumbent upon the people to fulfill the Hajj, whosoever is able and capable to do it. And the explanation of it teaches us that the compulsion is only once in a lifetime. If you want to do it more than that and you are able and permitted, then it's okay. But the compulsory nature of it would only be once for those who can manage. However, if you look at prayer 5 times a day, every single day, you need a lot of discipline to fulfill that. So there must be a reason why Allah wants us to be disciplined and fulfill it every day. Similarly, when Allah created the night and the day, He made it rotate. يُكَوِّرُ اللَّيْلَ عَلَى النَّهَارِ وَيُكَوِّرُ النَّهَارَ عَلَى اللَّيْلِ. Allah causes the night to go into the day and the day to go into the night. When the night is long, the day becomes short. And when the day is long, the night becomes short, and so on. These are part of the creatures of Allah moving and rotating in a way that will help us as humankind to be disciplined. There is a night that will come this evening. And Allah says, He created night in order for you to recline and rest, and day in order for you to work. So during the daylight, you can see more clearly. You are more well equipped to actually work hard. And at night, the bulk of us are resting, besides those who have a night shift, or those who are guards sometimes, or those who are perhaps taking care of something important at the time. The Prophet ﷺ says, if you don't have something important to do, go to bed, recline. It's better for you. Medicine will tell you that the sleep of the first few hours of the night is far more enriching than the sleep later on. And this is why we do believe in the notion early to bed, early to rise, etc., etc., etc. It makes you healthy. I don't know about wealthy, but I do know wise. Wealthy too, my brothers and sisters, if you get up early in the morning and you're keen on going to work and working hard with that dedication, you become wealthy, meaning you will not be a lazy person. My brothers, my sisters, think about it for a moment. When you give your charities, you are told to give them regularly. The zakah is compulsory once a year. Every year, you have to calculate what you're worth on a regular basis. You are told to give out a daily sadaqah. How is that? This is something Allah wants from you. Discipline. Allah wants you to do it every day. You get up in the morning. You make sure you are up. Because if you're not, then it's only you to blame. Do you know that man's body is created in a way that it becomes used to certain things that it has made itself used to? Subhanallah. It might sound strange, but that's exactly how it is. If you got yourself used to something, chances are you're not going to be able to quit it in a long time. You will need power. You will need conviction. You will need to be really strong to get rid of something that you want to get rid of that you got yourself used to. People say, if he's clocked 40 and he still has the bad habit, chances are he's not going to give it up. I want to tell you that that's not true. If you have the willpower, you can give it up now. If you have the strength, you can give it up now. No matter what the bad habit is, you can give it up. You need the willpower. You need the help of Allah. You need to replace it with something that is going to occupy you in a better way. Fulfilling. Those who are alcoholics, for example, you can cut it now. That's what it is. You don't need to say, oh, you know, I'm addicted. But you will have to change your habits. You will have to change so much. You might have to change your circle of friends. You will have to change perhaps your phone number. You might even have to shift out of the area if you're living in an area that is causing the problem. Sometimes you must identify the bad habit I have. Is it because of the friends I have? Then you've got to change them. Is it because of where I live? Then you've got to move out of there. Is it because of perhaps my usage of the internet? Then cut it out. Or make sure that you let someone in whom you look up to. You let them in to what? To your usage of the net. They can go in at any time and tell you, my brother, my sister, don't do this. Similarly, when we talk of company, do you know that sometimes your bad habits are there because those around you cheer you on? No, we can do it. No, let's just go. It's just fun. We'll just sit around. Don't worry, you can come and sit. We'll do all the shishering and whatever else it is. And you know what? You can just sit around. Subhanallah. But If you take a careful look, my brothers, my sisters, it starts off with sitting around. And you tell yourself and your parents and whoever else that, you know what, I'm just sitting around and relaxing. But you don't realize, subhanallah, it's the beginning. When shaitan wants to trap you, he has to use the similar concept that you use when you want to trap a rat. What do? You put cheese. Is cheese a good thing or a bad thing? It's a good thing, mashallah. And the innocent rat is coming close to the cheese. Isn't the rat innocent? Subhanallah. You might say, no man, it's been nibbling at my ceiling all these years. MashaAllah. But to be honest, then when it comes to bite, it has to bite a little bit more. It's not yet trapped. Then when it gets greedy and takes a bigger chunk and suddenly boom, it's gone. What happens? Trapped and out. That's what shaitan does to us. You go the first time with your friends, you've gone to the club or you've gone to the pub or you've gone to the casino or you've gone to whatever else it might be in a bad way, wasting time and so on. And they tell you, don't worry, you don't have to. You can remain in your hijab or you can remain in whatever and you don't have to. You just come and sit around. That's it. We know that you are a little bit different and we know you're strict and mashallah, we admire you. Wow. We admire you. Now that you're admired, you're gone in. And what do? You sit and you take it. Do you know that a passive smoker is worse than the active one? Do you know that a person who's just lounging around sometimes is affected even more than those who are engaging in the crime itself? Subhanallah. And then what happens the next time you go? By the time you enter a third time, it's a puff. Same concept as the cheese. Small little nibble. And then the puff starts feeling, oh, that wasn't too bad. Something tells you in you that it's okay, let me try a little bit more. It might give me a kick. Brothers and sisters, it will give you a boot. That's what it will do. You'll be booted out of your family, your marriage and everything else, your job and so much more. So forget about getting kicked. You'll be booted. La hawla wa la quwwata illa billah. It's important for us to be strong. Nip it in the bud. Don't go. And that's it. Change your friends. They're encouraging you in the wrong way. You need to make sure you have friends who take you to the masjid. We have COVID and alhamdulillah, restrictions have been lifted to a great degree. We must encourage everyone to come back to the masjid. We have to because people have now developed a habit. What did I tell you at the beginning? When you get yourself used to something, there comes a time when you're going to have to use that power and be convinced and use your energy and force yourself to do the right thing for a while. And then it will be second nature, mashallah. Ask those who get up for Salatul Fajr. If you used to getting up for Salatul Fajr with your alarm clock, the day you didn't set it for some reason, you'll still be up 5 minutes before the alarm. And then there comes a time when, even when you set that alarm, 5 minutes before the alarm, you're up and you got to turn it off so it doesn't disturb everybody else. I see some of the brothers are smiling here because you know what I'm saying. That's a plan of Allah. Your body is more sophisticated than any computer. Forget about 5G. It's about 20G, I think, subhanallah. Allah grant us goodness. It's so complicated. Allah Almighty knows. That's the reason why He makes you do things every day. He says, get up before the sun rises. Next day, get up before the sun rises. Next day, get up before the sun rises. The week later, get up before the sun rises. A month later, get up before the sun rises. When you're 50 years old, get up before the sun rises. When you're about to die, get up before the sun rises. Why did Allah say that? Discipline. He wants you to do certain things. You may know some reasons and you may never know the other reasons. But when you discipline yourself for the sake of Allah, you will lead a very content life, very happy. You will be the happiest person, yet you've never touched a drug, yet you don't smoke or drink, yet you don't have bad habits, but you are a happy, content person. Do you know why? You are focused on the right things in life. I'm focused on a job day in, day out. I will do that and I will enjoy it. And I will make sure when I get my money, the salary, I don't just blow it, but I plan, I budget. And I make sure that first I pay my rental, then I pay for the food and drink and so on and my family members. And then I save a little bit if I can and alhamdulillah. Rather than, ooh, today I got my first paycheck. So what are you doing with it? Oh, what did I do with it, you mean? La hawla wa la quwwata illa billah. It's gone already. You haven't even told me about it and it's out. That is bad. You might have started that way, but don't let it be a habit. A habit is something you got yourself into. I promise you, don't blame someone else for your bad habits. They are yours. You will have to work on your bad habits. No one else is going to be able to eradicate it, but they will either prod you towards it or away from it. May Allah give us good friends so that we are prodded away from our bad habits. Work hard. Replace it with something else. Occupy your time by coming to the masjid. By learning some lessons, be it online or elsewhere. When you waste your time, do you know a lot of us spend so much time nowadays on social media simply because of the coronavirus that made us stay indoors? Now you've got your phone and you're just scrolling and scrolling and scrolling. It becomes a disease. It's a disease. You keep scrolling because there's so much on there. Remember, there are billions of people on earth. If half of them are online or half of them have posted online on the social media, you're going to be occupied for a lifetime watching, watching, watching. Then what happens? You sleep late every day, and every day you say to yourself, I'm going to sleep early tomorrow. Tomorrow doesn't come. When you're in your grave, you can sleep forever. Subhanallah. Every night, if you're a person who says, I'm going to sleep early, and the next day you're saying the same thing, you have a problem. You have an addiction to something. It is wrong. You must be disciplined. Turn off that phone at 8 o'clock, 9 o'clock, no matter what the world says. It's okay. Switch it off. And you can turn it on at 8 in the morning or 7. Are you prepared to do that? I see people giving me the looks. Just as well you're wearing masks. Otherwise you might even give me your tongues. May Allah forgive us. But it's a fact. We scroll every night and then we want to get up early morning for Fajr, and suddenly you're running and rushing. You've either missed your Fajr or you're very late for it, or you couldn't be bothered. La hawla wa la quwwata illa billah. Discipline. Get rid of your bad habits. Your life is very, very short. You might live for a few days, a few more days only. You can count those days, 300 days, 500 days, 1,000 days, 5,000 days, not more than that. And in these little days I've got on earth, few days that I've got here in this world, I must waste them in this type of thing with bad habits. I'm going to go back to meet with Allah. What did I do? Occupy your weekends with something good. Join a club of people who are going to meet the poor, the widows, the orphans, perhaps the homeless, those who are going to feed others, look after the sick, those who are going to reach out, community affairs, clean up perhaps, whatever else it may be. Join them to do something constructive and see how you feel. When you have a whole lot of friends who think similar, you will really enjoy yourself, especially when you're doing good things. So be careful who you mix with. From a young age, we have bad friends. Those who are only interested in partying all day, every day. What is that? Do you really think that is discipline? Do you really think that that's what Allah requires of us? Do you really think that partying and drinking yourself drunk is actually going to bring you goodness and happiness and success in this world and the next? Not at all. If anything, go and study the people who are partying in that way. They're all somehow unhappy. And I'm just wording it respectfully. They all have a problem. That's not the way to success. Discipline yourself for the sake of Allah and watch your doors opening. Replace something bad with the recitation of the Quran, with the dhikr of Allah. Repeat the names of Allah. Repeat some of the words taught by the Prophet sallallahu alaihi wasallam of praise of Allah, of praise of the Messenger sallallahu alaihi wasallam. Send blessings and salutations upon him and see what it does to you. Sit down, think about it, say, oh Allah, I'm going to read this Quran for 10 minutes, then I'm going to engage in salawat for another 10 minutes, and I'm going to do this for another 10 minutes, and then I'm going to make dua for another 10 minutes, and that's how I'm going to spend my day. What's wrong with that? That is actually spending it in the right direction. But if you don't set yourself a timetable, and you're not disciplined, and you don't have a routine, how do you expect to pass in life or succeed in life? Let's deal with our bad habits. My brothers, my sisters, again, look at anything. When it comes to the Quran, خَيْرٌ النَّاسِ أَلْحَالُ الْمُرْتَحِيلُ. You look at what the Prophet ﷺ says, the best of the people are those whom they recite the Quran regularly, and when they finish, they start again. When they finish, they start again. When they finish, they start again. Subhanallah. Look at the sunnah fasting every Monday, every Thursday. So you're very focused on the week and you're very aware of what day of the week it is, because you know it's a Monday, I'm going to be fasting. It's a Thursday, I'm going to be fasting. And it comes back the following week and the following week and the following week. Notice how it repeats, because it wants, Allah wants you to tune yourself. You will know. Many of us don't even know it's a Friday. We've lost track of the days of the week. But those who are here for Salatul Jumu'ah very early, every Friday, ask them. They already know. They already know. Friday is coming, Jumu'ah. They are up early. They are looking for the small piece of cotton wool that they put a little bit of itr on and slant it in their ears. Have you seen that happening? Allah grant us goodness. I see the older people are smiling. That's what used to happen way back. That's not a sunnah, by the way. It's just the action of some of the older people that we witnessed when we were growing up. Do you remember those little pieces of cotton wool? MashaAllah. But those were the uncles who really took it serious. How many of us, my beloved youth, you need to take over. Those younger than you need to see you, what you used to do, and they need to learn from you. Come to the masjid and come and sit in the front and come early every day. Then you find all these little ones saying, hey, see that toppy there, see that uncle there, see that opa that side there. Subhanallah. That's what you're going to be called very soon. They'll call you that. When I heard someone call me that old man, I said, ooh, now we're old. Subhanallah. Now we're old. But that's how it is. What goodness do you have that people can take from you? Come on, you have to have it. Because you are part of the people on the earth who have to leave a legacy. The good habits, come on, you can do it. How much Quran, how much dhikr, how much of salawat ala nabi do you do? Subhanallah. Or do you just pay lip service to it? Another thing. My brothers and sisters, one of the worst habits is the way we talk to each other. Cut out slang. I promise you, cut out slang. Try to avoid cheap language. Speak properly, mashallah. Yes, maybe perhaps a few words here and there of laughter. It's okay, no problem. But remember, carry yourself respectfully. Swear words, abusive words, that is a very bad habit. And you know what? It goes down to your children and those whom you mix with. You swear F's and B's, they will come up with swear words. You won't even know what these words mean. But these will be swear words of the new generation. Subhanallah. Don't use bad words. Not at all. Replace them with good words. That is the tongue of the shahada. Don't use it for something evil. Don't hurt people's feelings with it. Today we swear, we lie, we deceive, we cheat, we're abusive, and we think we're good Muslims just because of one or two things. No, I'm a good man. Subhanallah. You're a good man. MashaAllah. We're all good, but we all need to work on our habits, myself included. Another bad habit that people have is temper. People get angry for small things. You're getting upset. To mask or not to mask. Vaccine or no vaccine. Relax. There are two opinions. It's okay. Follow the one you believe is right. And love those who follow the other opinion. What's the big deal? Your brother also. Your sister also. It's okay. It's just an opinion. The world won't come to an end because of your opinion. Please. Nor will it come to an end because of the opinion of another. It's okay. Relax. You're not the only person on earth. They also have a brain. They were created by Allah. You can disagree and disagree strongly with them, like I do, subhanallah. And I'm not an anti-vaxxer, by the way. But we love them, we respect them, it's okay. It's one of those things. I disagree very strongly, but my brother, I won't disrespect you. I won't abuse you, I won't harm you. That's a bad habit. That is dropping yourself lower and cheaper than you can imagine. Don't do that. It's okay. Continue to talk about what you believe is right in a positive way, and you will see the change. You will see people's lives changing. Continue to do good. That's why the Prophet ﷺ says, "Khairul amali ma dima alayh wa in qal." The best of deeds are those that are done regularly, even if they're a little. When you do something regularly, you know, we learned erosion when we were kids in geography at school. And they show you how a huge rock, a boulder, has a hole going straight through the center because of water that's dripping every year. Throughout most of the year, from a certain point onto that rock, what happens? A droplet of water, because it comes regularly and because it's there every day and because it's, you know, constant, what happens? It made a hole through the rock. If a droplet of water falling on a rock constantly can make a hole through the rock, trust me, consistency in your ibadah will grant you entry into the door of Jannatul Firdaus and paradise. Small things, but every day your door to paradise will open. The hadith says the best deeds are those that are regular, even if it's a little. That's why I tell you, read a page a day, read a verse a day. That verse is more powerful than a droplet of water on rock for you and your iman and your existence and your connection with Allah. And it's very little, no excuse. You want to cut out a bad habit? Well, you can chop it off now, like I said. Or you can decide, right, I'm actively going to cut down. Like I have a lot of friends who smoke, for example. The friend part is not the smoking part, but the rest of it is my friend, right? So subhanAllah, sometimes from 30, a brother will come and say, you know what, because I'm so encouraged by what you've said, I'm down to 5 a day, 3 a day. I say, oh mashallah, that's really, really good. Mashallah, what amazing progress. So you mean I can stay with those 3, it's okay? I said, I did not comment about what you can stay with. I'm only acknowledging there was amazing progress. And if there is amazing progress, you know and Allah knows where you stand. So mashallah, have you progressed? Now I want to end off by telling you something very interesting. In fact, I still have a little bit of time. When you have a bad habit, say pornography, say adultery, extremely bad. In the case of adultery, major sin. In the case of pornography, minor sin. But it's still a sin. And I want to tell you something. When you have a bad habit of this nature, and you want to eradicate it, and you have told yourself no more, a day will come when you might slip up again, right? You might drop again, because you know what? You're a human. On that day, don't think, ah, I blew it. That's it. Now I'm back to my old ways. You're not. You're not back to your old ways. No. If you blew it one day, at least you did better. You used to do it every day before. Now it happened today, but you're going to turn back to Allah immediately and say, you seek forgiveness once again, and you're not going to do it again, and you stop it. So the gap between your falling would be bigger and bigger until a day will come when you will totally stop it. Do you get the point? Shaitan makes you lose hope. So if you said, right, from today, I'm not going to commit the sin anymore. And a month later you dropped. Shaitan says, you see, you're back to where you were. So then Shaitan might make you say, well, it's okay. Now I'm just going to go back, because you know what? I'm too weak and I just can't do this. No, you can. You can, you will, you shall, and you must. If you fell a month later, get up, seek the forgiveness of Allah. You might fall 6 months later. How's the gap? Bigger. Is that an improvement? It's like smoking 3 cigarettes from 30. You see, big improvement. After that, you might fall a year later. What happened? You must get up immediately and promise Allah that you're going to stop it and you're not going to do it again. That's the condition. Then you can eradicate that bad habit. Otherwise, if you're going to give up every time you fall, we all fall. We all fall, myself included. We are human beings. We will fall. Allah wants you to be dedicated. If you missed one salah, does it mean you must stop all your salahs? No. You might miss it even if you're regular with your salah. You're a human being. The Prophet ﷺ says you may sleep a little bit sometimes, much, and you might not realize that the time of salah has crossed. As soon as you get up, fulfill your salah. Or you might suffer with forgetfulness at a time. It's possible. You were busy doing something and you forgot. That's a hadith of the Prophet sallallahu alaihi wasallam. Man nama an salatin aw nasiyaha falyusalliha idha dhakaraha. Whoever sleeps over a prayer or forgets a prayer should fulfill it or should do the qadha as soon as they remember, as soon as they can. It's a simple hadith. He didn't say that's a bad person, because you're a human. But the point I'm raising is, in the same way, when you are trying to get rid of a bad habit, you might falter somewhere down the line. Don't let that be a means of you giving up, but rather get up and continue for longer without that bad habit. In the same way that if you were to miss a salah, you won't just throw in the towel and say, no more salah for me because I missed one, but rather you will make sure you do the qadha, you seek Allah's forgiveness, you continue further, and you try your best not to miss a salah. Perhaps years will pass and you wouldn't have missed a salah. May Allah keep us all strong. So these are some ways of eradicating your bad habits. And remember, your body gets tuned to something that you tune it to. So tune it towards Allah, not away from Allah. If you have a habit of anything, be it weed or whatever, you need to convert it to something good. Start developing a habit of tajweed and inshallah you'll be okay. Right? You need to change it with something. The Quran, I sit and sometimes I listen to recitals that people send me online or on YouTube or elsewhere of amazing boys and girls from across the globe whose recitation is so beautiful that you can listen all night and you'll still be, mashallah, mashallah, amazing, beautiful. What about us? When you hear a good recital, pause it for a moment and try to repeat it. No matter who you are, you can be an old person. The only problem is if you smoke too much, your throat might be a bit croaky. But that's okay. You can read beautifully, mashallah, beautifully. Try and imitate it. Allah will be pleased with you. Imagine you're trying to read the Quran. I'm doing a good thing. It's okay. Have you tried it? Read the Quran in a melodious voice. Try it. Because on the day of Qiyamah, Allah is going to ask you to read. You can't just look up and say, hey, you know what? I can't. You can. Have you memorized a portion of the Quran? The answer is yes. We all know Surah Al-Fatiha. We know a few other surahs and so on. So on the day of Qiyamah, you may be asked to read that. What are you going to do? Start reciting, practicing from now in a melodious voice. Because that hadith says you will only be able to read the way you used to read on earth. Some of us don't even read Quran. Come on, you can change that habit. You know, if you were to know what's going on, and I'm sure many of you do. If I know, then I'm sure a lot of us here do. The amount of effort that our boys and girls and adults are putting into learning moves of your foot and your hands and your head and the movement of your body just for TikTok. The amount of effort that is being made to learn those moves in order to create a 30-second clips. You need 1% of the effort in order to become the most powerful reciter of Quran in the whole world. Did you hear what I just said? And I'm not joking. If you know anyone of your relatives or you or anyone else who makes an effort to shake your body and to learn the moves of your legs according to a certain sound of those who can believe they can fly and whatever else, you must remember one thing. That effort, you only need 1% of it to be one of the top reciters in the whole world of the Quran. Because the Quran is different from all of that. With the Quran, when you come towards it, it will come towards you even faster. When you make an effort towards the word of Allah, it will make an effort towards you. Do you know why? Because that's Allah's kalam. That's Allah's word. And Allah tells us, if you want to come towards me, I'll rush towards you. You come towards me afoot, I come towards you more. You come towards me walking, I come towards you rushing. That's Allah. Make an effort with it. Imagine the amount of effort. And I promise you, whenever I hear of it or even see it in passing, I tell myself, oh Allah, guide this ummah and guide all of us to channel our efforts in the right direction. Every day we create videos to put on TikTok and to put on here in order to let people look at something and in order for it to be liked and viewed in a way that it's negative. I think we can do the positive ones, inshallah. All of us. You can use your social media in order to earn paradise, not in order to go the other way. So may Allah subhanahu wa ta'ala make it easy. I think I've covered a lot of bad habits. And I think I've also tried to mention how best we could eradicate these habits and get ourselves used to the right things. Allah's created us in a way that you'll just keep on going and be happy with it and be excited. And remember, you won't become famous overnight. We're not doing things to become famous. The fame and the true fame is when the angels carry your deeds every day into the heavens and then you're famous up there. Whose deeds are these? Well, this man or this woman or whoever it may be, then you're truly famous. Even if you are unknown on earth, you're a successful person. May Allah subhanahu wa ta'ala grant us the goodness of this world and the next. May Allah protect myself from bad habits and help me to eradicate my own bad habits and help me to focus on the right things and strengthen me in order to do the right things and with me, all of us. أقول قولي هذا وصلى الله وسلم وبارك على نبينا محمد.
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0: Assalamu alaikum, friends of Book Bites. We've had such a fantastic season 14, and for today's final episode, we have an extremely brilliant treat lined up, especially with Eid al-Adha around the corner and these days of Hajj, where we're trying to make the most in every way of such an auspicious time. So as far as Book Bites goes and the celebration of storytelling and expression and how we really make meaning through the narratives that carry us in our lives, we have this evening with us in celebration playwright from the Western Cape, Tasneem Daniels, will be speaking about her latest production, Love in the Time of Labarang Eid, and artist, Nasheed artist in particular for this evening's sake, Mansoor Joseph. Inshallah, we'll be listening to each of their journeys in their focus of praise poetry and a way of commemorating story that is relevant and beautiful as part of the Muslim narrative. Welcome to the show. Assalamu alaikum to both Tasneem and Mansoor. It's such a pleasure to have you online this evening with us on Book Bites. Welcome to Book Bites.
1: Walaikum salam wa rahmatullahi
2: wa barakatuh. Walaikum salam. Happy to be here.
0: I've been following your work and I'm so pleased that I finally have a chance to have you on the show. And I know you asked me, how do we fit into Book Bites? I'm a celebrator of story and the art of story. Mm-hmm. And so tell us, Tasneem, where did this journey begin for you? And tell us about your journey to culminating in Love in the Time of Labarang Eid.
2: Well, I was very inspired to tell the story about Labarang as a tradition, or Eid as a tradition in for Muslims in South Africa beyond the superficial. So not just about food, you know, Labarang that takes place after Ramadan, always about food and so on. But Labarang Hajj has a deeper spiritual, cultural significance that obviously that sometimes goes very much unseen or unappreciated, including inside of the Muslim community. Usually you have to go on Hajj yourself, or something like that. Usually when you are much older, that's how it usually happens in a community before you appreciate really the whole journey on its own. In the case of the play I wrote, which was about the Dramat family and specifically Hajar Dramat, and her entire story in this show is mirrored through the historical figure of Hajar, who was Prophet Ibrahim alayhi salam's wife, and she was also the mother of Prophet Ismail. Hajar Dramat, the fictional character, arrives home from Hajj. She was working in Saudi for about 2 years. And she comes home and she's grappling with her dying mother, the twins, Shyam and Shahabuddin, that she has to look at raising because they're still very young. They're just finishing matric. And then there's also Amir Puli, her best friend, who they are like, yeah, they find each other in this love story. Yeah, at the end, Amir kind of, proposes to her. How they find one another is very interesting, as best friends who are kind of like, you know, they're nerds. They don't really know how to find their way to one another because that's how it is sometimes. And in the middle, of all that, we also get to see Labarang as a takedown tradition sort of modeled through the story. You know, the fact that the twins are too old to get Labarang money from the neighbors on Eid day anymore, for example. So now they got to figure out how to, you know, so Amir, who's a Kurbani farmer, has to give Shihabuddin a job on the farm because how else must he now make money? These are too old to earn Labarang money. You know, those kind of things we get to see inside of the players. So, but most importantly, it's a woman's story. We don't ever see the sacrifice of Hajar being emphasized in this time. We only hear Prophet Ibrahim alayhi salam, Prophet Ismail alayhi salam. Those are important, but Hajar is, oh my goodness. I mean, there's a whole sa'i between Safa and Marwa during the Umrah ritual that is a reflection of the footsteps she's walked in. So I made that very much front and center in the story with Hajar Dramat as the fictional character. Murdering that for us. So yeah, fantastic. I loved writing this play.
0: I can hear your passion jumping out and when you tell the story. And what I find really that I appreciate from the telling is you've taken all the elements of the story of the prophets at the time, given priority and significance to the story of Bibi Hajar, and then also outlining the struggle of a woman, bringing it to a contemporary kind of nature. So I think that's really, there's so much to identify with here. Especially, you know, we talk these days about bringing the youth into the stories, allowing them to take ownership of these stories from the times of the prophets and to really understand them and make meaning of them. Speaking of making meaning, I mean, we often find our celebrations through the art of play, through the art of story, but Brother Mansoor, also in the form of praise poetry towards celebrating the prophets. Speak to us about some of your work and what it means for you to be able to share that art form while being part of your spiritual practice.
1: Well, 100%. So I literally grew up in the essence of what we call Eidia, and doing all these rituals with people going on Hajj when it comes to this time of the year. We do so much. We obviously want to send them off in the most beautiful way. So and that's where I normally come in, and that's why I am actually here. So we would do what we normally call, we call it pujis. So it's these little songs that we would sing when the people's leaving to go on Hajj and Umrah. Then we would send them off with these beautiful melodies, and it will truly touch their hearts and their souls, and they would feel loved, and they would know that, and they won't forget to make du'a for us. So that's the most important.
0: Inshallah.
1: So that's where I usually come in as a Cape Malay artist, always trying to heal people and to uplift them with the pujis, as we would call it here.
0: Can you please share one of your chosen qasidas or nasheeds with us right away? Let's get right into it, inshallah.
1: 100%. So this is usually when we go to people and they are leaving for Hajj and Umrah, we would do this for them.

0: ما شاء الله مكسبية.
1: I really didn't expect to get emotional on the show. I can't say that's ever happened before. Subhanallah for your voice and your intentions. And may Allah grant you afia and many years of being able to project your voice in this way. How beautiful. Subhanallah.
2: Thank you so much.
0: Did you hear the echo cheese that levels? That's okay for lightning, eh?
2: Truly a okay for lightning.
1: So for the uninitiated, I'm not even going to ask a question now. I'm going to say, tell us maybe, because there's this distinction and the beauty of capturing the Cape Malay traditions and it's almost like Cape Town is the shining gem that we all look towards when it comes to a lot of the traditions that celebrate various of the Eves, even the birth of a baby. There's so much more, I think, that we should still learn from that we've kind of secularized, almost forgotten.
2: Yeah.
1: Tell us more about how this week will be. What are some of the traditions, the food, even the vicar, the sessions of remembrance during the Hajj time, even for those who are at home and not necessarily making the journey for Hajj right now.
2: Before we touch on Fourth Street, I just want to talk about our little Cape Town culture and how absolutely wonderful that is. So for me, growing up there, it was just beautiful to just witness and not seeing it as often happening now. It also makes you sad, but just there are so many beautiful things that we just want to also do. No matter if it's the name giving, if it's someone leaving for Hajj, if it's someone getting married, if it's whatever it is, we always try to make it nice and to also have melodies for. So for each thing, there's something. So if someone is getting married and they are leaving their father's house and whatever, and then we would sing for them, salam.
0: Yeah.
2: yes, salam. And then, it's always these little things that always makes us who we are. But who we are as Cape Town people is what makes us special. We are very warm, friendly people, welcoming people. So, and we love hosting.
0: Yeah.
2: So because of that hosting, so now we feel if somebody's getting engaged tonight or whatever the case is, we're going to have a dhikr,
0: a merang.
2: We're going to call the jamaah to come sing for us, and then we're going to host him with some food. And so we're always looking for things just to keep us alive. Anything you want to add to that,
0: Tasneem? So, Mansoor told me actually that he's the Mu'adhin at the 4th Street Mosque in Buka. It's a very famous masjid historically. He does the adhan there, and him and his wife also run something called the Jawab Kitchen. That's very much in line with Mansoor's performance brand, because he's like everything Cape Malay.
2: Yeah.
0: So, Jawab is a Cape Malay term, which means?
2: Which actually means to answer. So, it's actually Arabic, which means it's the actual word is jawab. So in Cape Malay terms, we would say jawab with a P at the end.
0: Yeah.
2: Jawab. So growing up as a little child, when we made dhikr and I would sit in this dhikr and I would not jawab, my father would literally like, hey, jawab, like you need to sing or, you know. And then so when I perform these songs and things like that, I always like to ask people to jawab with me.
0: Yeah.
2: So, like, as in, recite with me or sing with me.
0: Yeah.
2: And that's how I have used that as my little brand.
1: I mean, while you're talking, I'm thinking of a very famous poem or a series of poems by Allama Iqbal. It's called the Shikwa, which the complaint to Almighty Allah. His prayer is a complaint. And then there's the Jawab Shikwa, which is the reply, the response, where he's imagining this conversation, because ultimately dua is a direct conversation with the divine. And so he epitomizes the shikwa and the jawab-e-shikwa. Take your complaint to the controller of your heart and receive that answer, that jawab that you're talking about. So I'm so overwhelmed with this beautiful conversation. And beautiful. I want to bring it back to you, Tasmim. I want to say, okay, so you've written this play. You've commemorated so much of these cultural elements in such strong ways with characters, where you give prominence to some of the, maybe the current challenges through that, while we try to maintain our traditions. Talk to us about some more of the themes in Love in the Time of Labaran.
0: Yeah, well, I have a poem from the play which actually speaks to a moment that Hajar, the fictional character, experiences at the beginning. We meet her when she is in the middle of performing Umrah and Hajj. So if I may, I'd like to read a part of this play. A part of this poem. Hajar, my heroine Hajar, I walk here alone in the desert between the hills just like you, Safa and Marwa bearing witness. Hajar, my heroine Hajar, the distance between the hills seems so long, even longer when you're walking alone. How did you do it, Hajar? Safa and Marwa bearing witness. Hajar, my heroine Hajar, were the cries of your son not breaking your heart when you ran between the hills, looking for water for him, not even for you? Safa and Marwa bearing witness. Hajar, my heroine Hajar, just like you, there's no promise of what lies ahead, but I'm taking my steps between the hills just like you. Safa and Marwa bearing witness. Yeah. I mean, I also mean to communicate with that, and we see it throughout the play, is that, look, it's not just women who walk between the sa'i when they go on Umrah, right? We all do it, regardless of gender. So we all get to walk through the steps of Hajar, no matter what, if you are someone who's going on Umrah and Hajj. And these two mountains, you know, are essentially bearing witness to what Hajar's story was, even though, and especially because a story is often not told as often as Prophet Ibrahim alayhi salam's and Prophet Ismail. So very important that I put Hajar at the center of this play, alhamdulillah, yes.
1: Absolutely. And I think it reminds us also why we commemorate the Hajj through the sacrifice and the struggles of Bibi Hajar. There's also a contemporary understanding that, you know, a commemoration of the refugees who have had to leave their homes from Damascus to Istanbul, who have had to forcefully be removed. This forceful migration for the sake of survival is a constant reminder through the ages of these kinds of struggles. While I was listening to the Qasida earlier, Brother Mansoor, you know, I was also remembering that I grew up in a small town, and during Muharram, there were celebratory kind of moments where women got together and had these commemorations in a way, and qasidas and nasheeds, and that hasn't necessarily been passed down to the younger generation. And I feel like, how do we engage the youth and make them understand and create this love for these different forms of expression of our spirituality? And if you know, if you could share some thoughts and perhaps share another recitation.
2: Okay, no, like I just feel like 100% that I'm still feeling young. I am young. So I was literally growing up in the previous generation and also this generation now. So for me, it's I can definitely see how we have lost it. There are so many youth that are not too familiar with it, with all these dhikrs and cultural things that we are doing, and it definitely is sad, but there are ways. I mean, I also make dhikr still as in with my jamaah, so there are like certain ways that we would get them close, you know what I mean? I'm just thinking now, like first when we made dhikr, it used to be so, like 2-3 hours long, for instance. So now we would make it shorter, and because if you have it too long these days, at the next dhikr, you won't see much youth coming in. You know what I mean? So we would keep it short, and so that we can keep them there. And so those are definitely one of the things that we are trying to achieve with that. But it I am born and bred from Bukap. So for me, it's all those little things, those cultural things, it's printed in my DNA. So anything, inshallah, it will never leave me. Yeah. And I am, and because I have traveled also, and you meet different people, so you get to also see, I mean, get to see how proud we should be about our own heritage and culture, you know.
0: Yeah. Alhamdulillah.
1: Is there a piece that you'd like to share with us?
2: Okay, I think the piece that I would like to share is the usual dhikr that we would make on a Thursday night, which is like everyone's favorite. It's called Hasbunallah wa ni'mal wakeel. It's a very simple wording, but it carries so much weight. It's literally calling Allah and telling Allah that enough is Allah for me. So I need nobody else. I only need you, Allah. And it obviously goes something like this. It goes, Hasbunallah wa ni'mal wakeel. Hasbunallah wa ni'mal wakeel.

0: Mashallah.
1: Mashallah, we are so blessed to have your presence, both of you, and to be able to partake in the barakah of your recitation as well. Shukran so much for that. The theme coming back to the story, I mean, your intentions and the vision, how do you see the audience engaging the story, and how has it been so far? What have you put out there already?
0: Okay, so Love in the Time of La Barakhaj is the title of the play. It took place as a play reading for an audience of 25 last year at the Masque Theatre. It was more of a playwriting exercise for me to sort of test my ideas out in an audience. It was so very well received. Everyone was so invested in the characters, and I was very touched to have done that. Cape Talk also interviewed me about the piece on New Year's Day. I'm thinking that La Barakhaj will be developed into a multimedia musical drama, hopefully with Mansoor on my team. Mansoor has some cool ideas, because obviously reading for an audience of 25 last year at the Masque Theatre, it was more of a playwriting exercise for me to sort of test my ideas out in an audience. It was so very well received. Everyone was so invested in the characters, and I was very touched to have done that. Cape Talk also interviewed me about the piece on New Year's Day. I'm thinking that La Barakhaj will be developed into a multimedia musical drama, hopefully with Mansoor on my team. Mansoor has some cool ideas, because obviously this is such a WAP guy. Obviously

0: of the theater who are Muslim can resonate with as a storytelling genre. So, you know, I'm hoping to bring Hajar's, you know, Safa and Marwa story as a multimedia element into that. So we can travel between her Hajj experiences and Cape Town and, you know, Lansdowne, where she's from, and the twins, Shyam and Shyabarin, can bring their TikTok stuff in, and Amir on the Kurbani farm as well, you know, all of those elements together in a multimedia musical drama setting. That is the big end goal. But for now, yeah, we're happy to just bring, and more than happy to bring Halaban Hajj to the podcast world as well, to the digital space. That is fantastic as well. And I'm very honored. And terima kasih banyak. Thank you so much for having us. It's been fantastic.
1: So I have to ask the question, do we get a published version of the play as well?
0: For educational purposes, I would consider that, yes, I would consider that. The CARPS Dictionary by Quentin Williams at UWC has just been published. So I'm understanding the importance of published works as well, yes. For students who, I mean, the education system has come through a whole lot more. I think it's not yet reaching the schools. You know, it's not yet on the curriculum, and that is terrible for the because we've made progress. We've made a lot of progress in the democracy over the last 30 years. So I just hope that when Laban Hajj is published, that it will reach where it must reach. Inshallah. But yes, thank you for the idea.
1: Now I'm going to poke and prod until I see a published version as well, because that's my strong, I strongly believe in encouraging publication. And I think it will just have, in different formats, a different reach. But it also becomes a social document of the cultural elements, the intentions behind your story. I'm strong on that. So you're going to hear from me every couple of months to say, name's out, how's it going there with the publication?
0: Fantastic. Please go for it. And before we close, I mean, I kind of want to remind everyone that Masu Joseph is actually my, what did we say, third cousin?
2: We just found this out.
0: Third cousin, because his father, the late Buddha Toya Joseph, is a minstrel maestro historically in Bukab, Cape Town, whose father is related to my father's grandmother. So we are distantly related as well. It's like a Cape Townian thing.
2: Yeah.
1: That's amazing. I think it's so beautiful, because I think that the connectivity then is not a coincidence. You're meant to come together to create some kind of legacy together as cousins.
0: Yep. I think so as well.
2: Yes. Huh? I was just going to say, she's a creator and I'm a creator. So two creators make family.
1: Alhamdulillah. Alhamdulillah. So I think you're going to have to babysit each other's kids also over time.
2: Ameen.
0: Inshallah, yeah, absolutely.
1: And celebrate lots of Eids together.
2: Ameen.
1: Inshallah, ameen. On Labarat Haji. Ameen. I mean, I'm not closing just yet, because I'm enjoying this conversation. And I think I want to give you an opportunity to add anything else that you want to say before I say to Brother Mansur to make a final dua for us. We're going to take liberty and ask you to make a closing dua for us. But just mean, I mean, just in terms of your story, work that you're doing, and also give us an idea. This is one of the questions I had. How many people is on your cast for this story?
0: There are four leads in this show. So I'm going to just name them. The characters are Hajar Dramat, Shyam Dramat, Shihabuddin Dramat, and Amir Bully. I want to say Amir Dramat, because apparently now the guys can take the women's surnames when they get married. So that might be a feature, might or might not be a feature in the final draft. Those are the four leads. But, you know, using multimedia, we can maybe incorporate Hajar's sassy girlfriends who went on Hajj with her, because that's how she would have went on Hajj, in the presence of a women's group or something like that. So maybe she does like an online call with him, something like that, you know. Maybe when she comes home from Hajj, the Jamaah would be waiting at home, and then, you know, there's various ways you can play with that on stage, or using the audio gimmicks and stuff like that. I'm going to play around to the max with this one.
2: Yes.
0: But
2: Looking forward to this.
0: But those are the four lead characters, a story we experience primarily through those four people. and primarily through the protagonist of High.

0: Dramat. She's our superstar. Yeah.
1: I celebrate the idea of representative material. I think that we so much need it. You spoke earlier about kind of maybe the challenges that on publication, because the, you know, the powers that be, so to speak, maybe don't see the relevance of investing. And I think that we need to come together with our organizations and say, but this isn't relevant and this is worth investing in, even if we start off in small ways. So there's so much power in your story, in your intentions. And I believe that that will carry the energy through, even meeting fellow creative cousins on the side. You know, there's barakah in good intentions. We know that Nia is a way to carry through your intentions. So Mubarak on your journey. And we'll be watching as a novelist and storyteller myself. I'm really excited about the prospect of what you've outlined. And I'll be watching from the sides and cheering you on.
0: Thank you so much. I appreciate that, Shafanaz.
1: I wish you all also a beautiful few days of, you know, the days of Hajj and Arafah, and obviously, especially of Eid. And Brother Mansoor, over to you if you'd like to say anything, but also to please finalize with a closing dua for us. And any final thoughts?
2: No more final thoughts. I just want to say shukran to you. And shukran for my cousin over here.
0: Yes.
2: inshallah, we will end with a little dua.
0: Yeah.
2: Al-Fatiha. Bismillah ar-Rahman ar-Rahim. Alhamdulillahi Rabbil Alameen. 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
2: Jazakallah khair for that. May Allah bless you and elevate you and grant you success in all your endeavors and keep your family happy and engaging and finding each other more and more in good times. And that's it from us. That's it from us with this beautiful rendering from playwright Tasneem Daniels and Cape Malay Nasheed artist, the beautiful voice and dua of Mansoor Joseph. That's it from us this weekend on Book Bites. And this is how we end the season with this beautiful recitation and the treat that was Love in the Time of Labarang Hajj. We wish all of our viewers everything of the best. We wish our viewers barakah and success and afia. Please make the most of the next few days. Remember us and our team in your dua. And be safe out there. Assalamu alaikum. Wa alaikum wa rahmatullahi wa barakatuh. And Eid Mubarak.

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2: The recital of Surah Yasin has been brought to you by an anonymous sponsor of Mahekeng for the Isale Thawab of his late parents, Nabi Sallallahu Alaihi Wasallam, and all Marhumin.

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1: Bismillah ar-Rahman ar-Rahim. Assalamu alaikum wa rahmatullahi wa barakatuh. As we welcome you to Salam Media's Hajj 1447. Tonight is the launch of our special Hajj broadcast, one of the highlights for us on the Salam Media calendar. And once again, it's an absolute pleasure, alhamdulillah, being with you. I am Inayat Wadi, and I am also with my co-host tonight. And alhamdulillah, he's been a mentor to me on Muslim media. He was there long before me, and I'm sure for many of you a very, very familiar voice as well, Maulana Luqman Skink. But once again, we are covering Hajj. This is a once in a lifetime opportunity for many people. This is a mandatory Hajj for those who are physically and financially capable as well. And we are going to be seeing thousands upon thousands gathering and walking in the footsteps of Nabi Ibrahim alayhi salam. And at the same time, getting close to Allah subhanahu wa ta'ala, announcing their presence to Allah subhanahu wa ta'ala. And once again, we know that there are many that have made a lot of sacrifices, significant preparation as well, both from a physical perspective, the physical endurance required in Hajj, the spiritual intention, the financial sacrifices that many have had to make. And for many, this is a dream come true. This is a journey of a lifetime. And the pinnacle of Hajj will obviously be the day of Arafah, inshallah. And Maulana, assalamu alaikum wa rahmatullahi wa barakatuh. And I must say, an absolute pleasure having you with me tonight in studio, our special broadcast, the launch of Hajj 1447.
2: Wa alaikum assalam wa rahmatullahi wa barakatuh, brother Inayat. Alhamdulillah, truly honored to be here with you. It's like we've gone full circle, isn't it? Just off air, you were talking about our heyday. Back in the days of Channel Islam International. Alhamdulillah, we've come many, many years later, and it's always a pleasure to be here. I'm absolutely thrilled to be here, honored as well. Very happy to be in the brand new studios, I must say. I was really excited more than anything to take the new studios for a test drive, as it were. But alhamdulillah, it's a very auspicious occasion that we are here together. Alhamdulillah, we're here for a good reason, and that is to launch the Salam Media Hajj broadcast for the year 1447. A very, very auspicious night as well. For many South Africans listening and watching the show, they have friends, family, and relatives that are either in Azizia or in Makkatul Mukarrama, and looking forward to the first day of Hajj. So I can imagine the butterflies, I can imagine the anxiety that goes through the mind of all the Hujjaj at this time of the year, because some don't know what to expect. Some have never done this trip before. They don't know. They've heard so many things happen at the wonderful tent city of Mina. I know you've been for Hajj as well. I'm sure you are also reminiscing about the days when you were. And what was it like when you were out there, Inayat?
1: Well, Maulana, I must say that tonight is a very, very special night, but also you mentioned anxiety, because anxiety creeps in, because you know that comes tomorrow morning, you will be donning that ihram.
2: Yes.
1: And at that point, when you don that ihram, you are on another level, emotionally, spiritually as well, a bit apprehensive, but also at the same time hopeful. So there is just so much of mixed emotions. And I've seen people on this night, the night before they actually leave for Mina, and I've had the opportunity of actually being in Mina the night before Hajj, and just to look at the preparation that actually goes in. And you've got this tent city that is empty, basically, but I must say clean, and you'll see a lot of preparation actually taking place ahead to actually welcome the Hujjaj. So again, filled with anxiety, but at the same time, hope, emotion as well. And I'm sure that many of the Hujjaj who are assembled in Azizia tonight going through exactly the same feeling, those that are in Makkatul Mukarrama as well. And this is what we're going to unpack this evening, Maulana, inshallah. We will be talking to a number of first-time Hujjaj as well in terms of how they're feeling. We will be talking to a number of the operators as well, or representatives from the operators as well. And hopefully, inshallah, as we kick off tonight's Hajj broadcast, we will be able to actually set the scene for the Hajj, but also we also need to thank our sponsors, because you know, this is a big moment for us at Salaam Media as well. I mentioned that this is one of the highlights of the Hajj calendar, and without our sponsors, and this Hajj coverage is actually brought to you by Els Hardware, your trusted partner for every project. 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Follow our social media pages. Maulana, we're looking forward to talking to a number of Hujjaj. We know that the timing, obviously, Makkatul Mukarrama, Isha time is set in. We already have got a brother Sadiq Dindar, and he is actually already awaiting he's waiting for us to actually come on. We're waiting for him, to come on. And Sadiq Dindar is actually going to reflect on departing for Hajj and the preparation that went into this sacred journey. Now, last week, Brother Sadiq Dindar spoke to Salaam Media before his departure for Hajj at the O.R. Tambo International Airport. He made an earnest dua for the Hujjaj and all others who also wish to make this journey of a lifetime a special day. The video, actually, Maulana, has actually gone viral on our social media, and this is especially when Brother Sadiq became emotional when mentioning his wife and children that he is leaving behind. So we are going to catch up with him, with Brother Sadiq, to reflect on his experience so far on the eve of the first day of Hajj 1447. Brother Sadiq, Assalam, Hafiz Sadiq, Assalamu alaikum wa rahmatullahi wa barakatuh. Hajj mabrur to you, I must say. And obviously this is a very, very wonderful moment. It's a defining moment, and Jazakallah khairan so much for joining us.
3: Assalamu alaikum wa rahmatullahi wa barakatuh, Inayat. Jazakallah shukran for giving me this wonderful opportunity. Alhamdulillah, you know, talking to you from the Mubarak place of Makkatul Mukarrama, and it's really a wonderful opportunity to be in the Salaam Media studio. But I have indicated that I have very limited time. So inshallah, we will do the interview to the best of my ability and ensure that I share with you my views and thoughts of being here on the eve of as we all prepare for Hajj tomorrow, inshallah, as we make our way to Mina tomorrow, inshallah.
2: Wa alaikum salam wa rahmatullahi wa barakatuh. Hafiz Sadiq, you're speaking to Maulana Luqman. I'm in studio here with Inayat Wadi. And Jazakallah khair for talking to us. I must say that the video that we referred to, it became viral because you touched so many people's hearts for being vulnerable about your journey and being honest, really, about how you felt leaving your beautiful family behind. How are you feeling on this on the eve of this journey of a lifetime, really, when Hajj officially begins tomorrow, inshallah?
3: Assalamu alaikum, Maulana. I think the emotions just poured out. Obviously, it was the emotion of leaving for Hajj, which is such a special trip. And of course, leaving the family behind. You know, Hajj is all about sacrifice, you know, and the sacrifice of my family, you know, leaving them behind. But alhamdulillah, I've made it safely to Makkah. And in this, at this Mubarak time, the thoughts of my family are in my du'as all the time, family, friends, and of course, all of the ummah during this time that we make du'a for the ummah. Alhamdulillah, we've arrived and been taken care of. It's alhamdulillah such a beautiful experience to be in the Mubarak place of Makkatul Mukarrama, meeting people from different parts of the world and engaging with many different people, alhamdulillah.
2: MashaAllah.
1: Yes, Hafiz Sadiq, you know, obviously tonight a very, very special night, and we're actually looking at some of the visuals on the screen as well. We're looking at the Mataf area, and many, many people obviously still making tawaf. So Makkatul Mukarrama is very, very full. But tonight, Maulana and I were just talking about the feeling that, you know, people have, the emotional attachment as well, because I think one actually sees this raw emotion actually starting to surface, you know, where people are very, very apprehensive, but at the same time, their overwhelming gratitude to Allah subhanahu wa ta'ala for being there, and just to make ensure that this connection with Allah subhanahu wa ta'ala has got a deeper meaning and a deeper understanding. How are you feeling right now, Hafiz Sadiq?
3: Alhamdulillah, I mean, as you indicated, you know, the crowds, there is, you know, a lot of people, but alhamdulillah, everything is managed very, very well. You find your place, you find your way. And it's you know, somehow Allah has granted everyone who has made this journey an opportunity to have a space somewhere in, you know, within the area and the precincts of the Kaaba. But yeah, I mean, as you indicated, I think there's many, many different emotions from many different people. I think the important element for us, all of us, is to ensure that every part of this journey that we have prepared for, that we fulfill it to the best of our ability. Mm-hmm. And inshallah, all of the obligations that are upon us as we enter into the from tomorrow morning after Fajr, as we make our way to Mina, that every obligation that has been made obligatory for us over the next couple of days, that we fulfill them to the best of our ability, and that Allah accepts all of the efforts and the intentions, and of course, you know, the actual physical ibadah that we're going to make over the next couple of days, that Allah accept it and Allah grant everyone the strength and the opportunity to go through this, because this is the culmination of what we've all been preparing for, and alhamdulillah, I've made our way to this up to this point. And now tomorrow, it's when we actually go out and fulfill the obligation, inshallah, and follow in the footsteps of Hazrat Ibrahim alayhi salam, and inshallah, Allah give us the strength to do it to the best of our ability.
2: I mean, Alsa, before you go, we just want to ask you, what's your message to your son Yusuf, Bilal, Nabil, and I think you mentioned Isa in that clip. I'm sure, no doubt, they're all tuned in right now to Salam Media.
3: I think firstly and foremost to my wife Layla, mm-hmm. The emotions are there again. But yeah, you know, I think we all, every one of us are on a journey. To my wife, to my children, whatever I can pick up and whatever I learn on this journey, inshallah, hopefully I can impart it back onto them. Just to mention, I think it's my wife Layla, my son Yusuf, my son Bilal, my daughter-in-law Yusaira. I just had a granddaughter a month ago, Nusayba, my son Nabil, and my daughter Raisa. So I think in all the emotions, I think the name Raisa didn't come in, and she's the princess, so I've got to make sure that I don't forget her. But alhamdulillah, you know, I think I've been in contact with them all the time. You know, if you take some lessons back from here, I think the important thing everywhere you go is afshus salam, you know, making salam. And I think when you make salam and you greet people, you create unity, you create brotherhood. And I think, isn't that what we're all looking for as the Muslim Ummah, and what the world is looking for? So, you know, everybody's smiling, everybody's making salam. And of course, the important thing is to feed the Hujjaj. You know, I think that is also a sunnah. So, you know, isn't that again what the world is looking for? You know, unity, peace, humbleness, and ensuring that you're taking care for the next person. So alhamdulillah, that's my message to them. That's what I've been learning on this trip, and may Allah instill the same when I go back. And I can mention this to them, that, you know, make salam and greet people, take care of people, look after people, and more importantly, feed people. And you know, I think many of us have, all of us are on a different journey. But when you come to the place of Makkatul Mukarramah, Madinatul Munawwara, you know what the journey is all about. And that's when every one of us is on the same journey. And may Allah accept this journey of all of for all of us. And may Allah accept all of the sacrifices. And I really appreciate that you've given me this opportunity to be on Salam Media, and appreciate the work that you have been doing to instill the love of the Mubarak place of Makkatul Mukarramah, Madinatul Munawwara. And I'm hoping whatever I have shared, that inshallah it influences some hearts. And for those that desire to be here, our du'as are with you, that inshallah Allah grant you the opportunity to be here. And inshallah that all of us continue living in the footsteps of Hazrat Ibrahim alayhi salam and Muhammad sallallahu alayhi wa sallam. And that we continue doing the good work that we as Muslims have been given the task to do, which is to ensure that we keep unity, brotherhood, take care of the Muslim Ummah, and take care of the world.
1: Well, Hafiz Sadiq, I must say, you know, this discussion we're having with you is going to go down memory lane, because you are the first person we are actually speaking to who is in the kingdom to kick off our Hajj coverage with Salam Media for 1447. And once again, Jazakallah Khairan so much for sharing with our listeners, our viewers, the atmosphere, and also what is foremost in your mind ahead of the next 5 days, inshallah. We wish you well, my brother. Allah Ta'ala grant you acceptance. Allah grant you Hajj Maqbool. Allah Ta'ala grant you a Hajj Mabrur as well. And Allah Ta'ala accept, you know, your heart's desires, your du'as as well. Your du'as for your family, for your loved ones, your children, your grandchildren, which I can see are very, very close to you, alhamdulillah. But also make du'a for us here at Salam Media as well, inshallah, and the Ummah at large, particularly those that are going through some of the most challenging and difficult times in their lives.
2: I mean.
3: Especially all of you, alhamdulillah. Shukran, Sheikh Inayat, Maulana Luqman. Du'as for the Muslim Ummah, and du'as, and may Allah accept all of our efforts. And shukran again for this wonderful opportunity to be on Salam Media. Assalamu alaikum wa rahmatullahi wa barakatuh. Fi amanillah.
1: Wa alaikum salam wa rahmatullahi wa barakatuh. Yes, that was Hafiz Sadiq joining us. Maulana, you know, once again, you could actually hear it in the tone of his voice as well. Again, the emotion as well.
2: Absolutely.
1: And particularly, I think, you know, when one leaves and separated from your family, he spoke so passionately about his children. But also at the same time, he spoke about, and we know at this time of the year, I spoke about physical endurance.
2: Yeah.
1: And we know Makkah Tul Mukarramah is going to be very, very hot at this point in time.
2: You, yes.
1: So that physical endurance is absolutely important, but also he spoke about empathy of people. He spoke about afshu salamu bainakum. That is the one aspect, but also in terms of whatever help, whatever support you can actually give for a fellow hujjaj. And that is why I always say, when we talk of Hajj, we speak of a united nations, of a Muslim ummah coming together for a common purpose and cause, Maulana.
2: No, absolutely. I mean, just listening to Hafiz Sadiq, I was literally getting goosebumps. You know, because you know, he took me back to a time when I went for Hajj, and looking at the screen and the kind of the accommodation that the you know, the Saudis have actually done for the Hujjaj is just astonishing. When I went in 2005, much of what we see today was under construction then. I don't know what year was it when you were last there.
1: The last
2: Hajj?
1: I was in 2019. I went as a media representative. Yes.
2: Oh, mashallah, you were one of the lucky ones that went as a guest of the king, right?
1: No. In fact, I we had to pay our own way through.
2: Really?
1: Yes. Yes.
2: Okay.
1: Yes. Yeah.
2: Well, I'm sure by that time, for example, the clock tower had already been.
1: It was. Yeah.
2: Yes.
1: I think what was just so fascinating about that Hajj is my first Hajj was in 1995.
2: Oh,
1: now
2: long time.
1: That was way long,
2: years,
1: and that was before the entire project. And
2: when
1: you look at the cost of Hajj now, you're looking at about 140, 150. And Maulana, if I told you, my entire trip cost me 10,000 rand, including airfare, accommodation.
2: In 1995.
1: And those were the years where you used to go, you used to find your own accommodation.
2: Mm.
1: You had fully fitted kitchens. You could take food along.
2: It was an adventure.
1: It was an adventure, and we spent 7 weeks actually.
2: And you could have a longer period.
1: Absolutely,
2: right?
1: Absolutely.
2: Yeah.
1: So that was. But in 2009, when I went as part of the media, instead of now internalizing your Hajj, because you're part of the media, you need to now look at external. You know, you're looking out at what is taking place around you. You're sourcing interviews. You know, speaking to people from different parts of around the world. And that actually gave me a very, very good insight into what, you know, especially the majority Muslim countries where you find people, you know, what's Pakistan, India, you're looking at Indonesia,
2: right.
1: And, you know, their Hajj and how different their Hajj experience is from ours as well.
2: Absolutely.
1: Because, again, you know, they've got their own Hajj ministry, you know, or government representatives, and their Hajj is negotiated on a government-to-government level.
2: Right.
1: And that is still the case right now, even with the Nusuk system. So again, you know, this time around for South Africans, a very different experience under the Nusuk system, where previously, you know, we had it all South Africans in one camp. This time around in Mina, Arafat, South Africans are going to be intermingling with people from right across the world. And I think this was a question that was always being asked. We talk about United Nations of a Muslim Ummah. Why should we be together just as coming from a single country?
2: One single country, yes. Yeah, I remember the tents of Mina at the time. We were in special services, so it was quite comfortable, but I saw a snap of the tents that have been prepared for this Hajj, and it seems super, super luxury, very, very comfortable. They've they've actually got beds now, and proper beds, you know, almost. And when it comes to the days of Hajj, and especially the night of Mina, you're worried about your accommodation. You're worried about, is it going to be comfortable? You're worried about, am I going to be roughing it out? You know, because there's almost a sort of a dichotomy between those that go to special services and those that don't. And there was a huge difference between those in special services and those without special services. It was almost as if they were roughing it out and camping under the stars. So I wonder if the new system, the Nusuk Hajj, has, democratized the Hajj, if you will, and made people somewhat have a similar experience to the other Hajjis, or is it very demarcated according to how much you can afford?
1: It's still demarcated, Molana. I know there's this whole platinum package, and I think it costs people something like what, 300,000 to 400,000 rand, I think, per person as well.
2: And that's, so that's more than 5 stars.
1: No, absolutely, absolutely, yes. But Molana, let's go for a quick break. Okay. We're going to pay some bills, and we come back, and we will be talking to some of the groups. And Khidmatul Awam, I know Sister Rueda is going to be standing by. Rueda Kotwal, she'll be standing by, and we will be talking to Khidmatul Awam just to get their experience, because remember, now they are now linked to the Hajj service providers on the other side in the kingdom, and they're not running as Khidmatul Awam, but she used to be with them. So
2: it's so different.
1: It's going to be quite interesting to hear.
2: Yeah, I think we should ask her that that question, like how different is
1: how
2: it?
1: How different it is, absolutely. Absolutely.
0: Rejuvenating media day by day. This is Salam Media.
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0: Yes, with that beautiful sound of the Talbiyah, Labbaik Allahumma Labbaik, as the Hujjaj will be donning the Ihram tomorrow and announcing their presence to Allah subhanahu wa ta'ala, and at the same time as they head towards Mina, we are on the special broadcast with my co-host Maulana Luqman Skink, and I must say it's an absolute pleasure having him in our studio. But once again, we actually want to talk about what a different Hajj experience this is going to be, bearing in mind that this is the first Hajj with the new system, the Nusuk system, where previously we had Sahuk as the Hajj regulator. We had our own agents accompanying Hujjaj, but this time around, alhamdulillah, some of the agents are still there, but they are assisting Hujjaj together with the service providers out in the kingdom of Saudi Arabia. And one of them has been a household name in South Africa, Khidmatul Awam. And we have got Sister Rueda Kotwal, and part of Khidmatul Awam's pilgrim services. And she is going to join us right now. And we're hoping that inshallah she also will have some of the Hujjaj with her, just to understand in terms of the preparations ahead of Hajj, and also the feelings and the emotions that are running through tonight. Sister Rueda, assalamu alaikum wa rahmatullahi wa barakatuh. Welcome and jazakallah khairan so much for your time.
1: Wa alaikum salam wa rahmatullahi wa barakatuh, brother Inayat. To your viewers, to your listeners of Salam Media.
2: Well, jazakallah khair for joining us, Sister Rueda. You're also speaking to Maulana Luqman. I'm in the studio with brother Inayat, and we are very happy to have you with us on our Hajj broadcast.
1: Shukran, shukran.
0: Yes, Sister Rueda, you know, I mentioned that this year is the first Hajj under the Nusuk system for South Africa, so it's a very different experience people have had until this point in time. But alhamdulillah, once again, there is some support coming through from South Africa, although we know the service providers in the kingdom of Saudi Arabia are basically in charge of, and they actually are making all the arrangements. But just in terms of providing support services as well, just how important, how vital is that support, particularly from some of the household names like yourselves, like Khidmatul Awam?
1: So, look, alhamdulillah, in as much as we are here to provide a guide assistance for our Hujjaj that have come under the so-called banner of Khidmatul Awam, we are primarily the Hujjaj of Rawaf Mina service provider, because we have marketed.
0: And how vital is that support, particularly from some of the household names like yourselves, like Khidmatul Awam?
1: So, look, alhamdulillah, in as much as we are here to provide a guide assistance for our Hujjaj that have come under the so-called banner of Khidmatul Awam, we are primarily the Hujjaj of Rawaf Mina service provider, because we have marketed and obviously sold their packages.

0: the previous dispensation under the Sauk Hajj mission. Alhamdulillah, but I mean, in terms of administration and logistics, everything is facilitated by our service provider. And alhamdulillah, thus far, it's been easy, it's been good. The Hujjaj are now in readiness for our move tomorrow to Mina. There's a lot of excitement, nervousness, uncertainties, but ashukar, everybody is thrilled and happy to be here, and we just have to experience the new Nusuk camps in Mina for the first time, and inshallah we hope it also unfolds with as little challenges as possible.
1: Sister Ruweda, I was just talking to Brother Inayat off air just during the ad break, and you know, both of us went for Hajj during the previous dispensation under Sauk, and of course the Nusuk regime is now upon us, and I'm very interested to know that to notice that you've mentioned that everything is still the same in terms of the seamless you know, the facilities and the services for the Hujjaj. If there's anything that has changed dramatically from the previous dispensation, what would you say that is, if at all?
0: Brother Luqman, you know, if I had to draw a comparison, for us as travel agents or previous travel agents that did all the administrative work, you know, we formulated the packages, we promoted it, advertised, marketed in the country, and thereafter we did the facilitation, we did the interaction with hotels, transfer companies, the train system, everything was done by the agents. Now for us, that has all been taken away and become the responsibility of the service provider company. So the only assistance that we provide is spiritual guidance by our ulama, obviously questions and answers that come frequently from South African travelers in terms of processes that would unfold and how it would unfold. So like I said, in terms of everything being similar, is that when we land in Medina, we are met by the authorities, we got Nusuk, we met by Rawaf, and previously Rawaf has replaced us. We as Khidmatul Awam did it, now Rawaf does it, and Rawaf's ground team does that. The facilitation of the ziyarats, the movements, everything works similar to what we did before. Only the facilitation is by the service provider company.
2: Yes. Sister Ruweda, I'm not too sure where you are right now, but do you have, you know, you mentioned the anxiety of the Hujjaj, and understandably, you know, that anxiety will be there. People must be having butterflies as well, because, you know, many of them are obviously uncertain. But do you have any Hujjaj around with you that we could possibly talk to?
0: Yes, alhamdulillah. I have Sister Asia Tayyub with me here to join you. I have Brother Yusuf Wadi here with me to join you, inshallah. I'm just giving over to them.
2: Jazakallah khairan so much. Wa alaikum salam wa rahmatullahi wa barakatuh, sister. How are you doing?
3: Alhamdulillah, doing well.
2: Yes,
3: I said, nervous, yes. There's uncertainty, but alhamdulillah, under all circumstances, we are doing great.
2: No, alhamdulillah, I know the butterflies are there, the anxiety is naturally there, but I'm sure, you know, comes tomorrow as well. You know, this is going to be at fever pitch, because once the ihram is donned, once you've made your niyat and you're making your way to Mina, and this is when reality is actually going to hit.
3: No, for sure. And I think also what the thing is, apart from the butterflies and uncertainty, I think the reality hits you that Hajj is such a profound spiritual journey that you have to undertake. It's a trust, it's an amana that comes from Allah. You are chosen. It's not it's not any trip you are taking that you decide to go on. So was it you have that fear of, are you doing justice to this trip? Are you going to maximize on it? Are you going to have that accepted Hajj? We try our best. At the end of the day, we aim to get to this point of maintaining consistent change when we leave from this place. So I think that's the fear that I'm sitting with. not the uncertainty of the camp or the logistics of it. It's more the spiritual aspect that's in my heart, and it's a fear I have that I need to do the best by it.

0: to maintain all this responsibility that has been put on me by Allah. It's an amana that has come, and I couldn't be more grateful for this.
1: MashaAllah. MashaAllah. Sister, are you speaking? You're listening to Maulana Luqman. I'm in studio here with Brother Inayat. And, you know, I must say, you know, when we talk about the Hajj, Hajj is a very, it's a spiritual ibadah. It's a financial ibadah. But people forget about the physical aspects of Hajj. And that is it can take its toll on you in terms of the exhaustion. And in fact, in the hadith of Rasulullah sallallahu alayhi wa sallam, he mentioned that, the jihad of the ladies is Hajj. The men go out in the field for jihad, but the ladies' jihad is Hajj. And that is because of the difficulty, that is on the body. Are you ready for the physical toll that it's going to take on you? Have you been prepared about what lies ahead from the ulama that are with you in your group?
0: Alhamdulillah, I must say our ulama that are with us and our guides have been amazing. They have offered so much of support, and there's only so much they can do. So as far as getting us ready and assisting us, they have went above and beyond. I think the rest comes from each individual, how fit you are, how much of preparation you've done before coming on this journey. And I personally don't think any amount of preparation would prepare you for this journey. There's so you don't hold so many factors into consideration, because we come from a country where our temperatures are not as high as this place. And the heat here, I think for me, is one of the most tiring factors. It weighs down very heavily on us. So I could be the fittest person out there, but with this extreme heat change, it weighs very heavily on you. And I think the only thing I can say is that you have to take it in your stride, and you must just constantly make your zikr, pray to Allah. Allah makes it easy, and you have to do what your body tells you to do. At the end of the day, you are here for your ibadah. It's not about a race. It's not about the fittest of who can walk the Hajj and who can get there first. You need to make sure you do right by what Allah has given you to come and perform your Hajj. So, Alhamdulillah, I can't fault our guides in any way. They have really prepared us in every possible way. And I'm just taking it each day as it comes.
2: Well, my sister, Jazakallah khairan for that. And just before we hand over to Brother Yusuf, I suppose, you are thinking a lot about your family back home. And I want to give you this opportunity to send a message out to your families.
0: Alhamdulillah for that. I do think of them a lot. Alhamdulillah, with new technology, we are also in touch with them every day. We message, our messages go through to and fro, and we try and call every day. But they do know, and I'm saying it now on air, that I do miss them a lot. It's a big, change for me to leave my child behind, to leave my family behind and come. But at the end of the day, I have to also look at the bigger picture, that this is a journey that comes with a lot of sacrifice, and this supersedes everything. So Alhamdulillah for everything.
2: Well,
0: they are all in my dua, and I miss them.
2: Well, Jazakallah khairan so much for that. And obviously our duas, our thoughts are with you as well, and your family as well. Allah Ta'ala grant you a Hajj Maqbool, a Hajj Mabrur.
1: Ameen.
2: I know Brother Yusuf is standing by Sister Rueda. We're going to put him on hold because we're going for a quick air break. Brother Yusuf, Assalamu alaikum wa rahmatullahi wa barakatuh.
3: Assalamualaikum warahmatullahi wabarakatuh.
2: Yes, we just want to put you on hold, inshallah. We're going for a quick air break. We'll come back and we'll connect with you, inshallah.
3: No problem at all. Jazakallah.
2: Jazakallah khair.
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5: 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With rising food prices and widespread malnutrition, 8.7 million people are now facing emergency or famine-level hunger. 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

0: Well, we're well into the special Hajj broadcast, Hajj 1447, courtesy of Salaam Media and my co-host, Maulana Luqman Skink. And once again, we express our appreciation, our gratitude to our sponsors for the special Hajj broadcast. And we are going to be talking about Ashraful Eid, where you need to fulfill your Qurbani with Ashraful Eid. This cow for South Africa per share, 1,950 rand. Malawi, a goat, 1,150 rand. In Mozambique, a goat will cost you 1,150 rand. And all of this in aid of feeding vulnerable families this Eid. And so visit www.ashrafulaid.org. With that, we are continue with our broadcast, and we have been talking with Khidmatul Awam Pilgrim Services, providing services, and Sister Rueda is with a group of Hujjaj, alhamdulillah. And on screen right now, Brother Yusuf Wadi, assalamu alaikum.
1: Assalamu alaikum wa rahmatullahi wa barakatuh.
0: Yes, you share the same name as my marhum father, Brother Yusuf.
2: Mashallah.
0: And surname.
1: Alhamdulillah, Allah grant him Noor in his cover.
2: Ameen.
1: And in the highest stages of Jannah, inshallah.
2: Ameen.
1: And if he can, we'll try and remember him while we're on the plains of Arafah, inshallah.
0: Ameen, ameen, thumma ameen. And yes, obviously, Wadi to Wadi, really, it just makes it extra special being on the special broadcast with you, Brother Yusuf. How are you feeling tonight?
1: I think, like everyone here, we very excited. I think now as the Talbiyah is being recited more and more in the corridors, in the after the Salahs, the excitement is very much higher. But as you speak to the Hujjaj, you can see the nervousness, the anxiety. But alhamdulillah, everyone is very excited. With the team that we have, Khidmat al-Awam, with their guidance, everyone is a bit more calm and ready for this journey, inshallah.
2: Brother Yusuf, you're speaking to Maulana Luqman here in studio with your cousin, with your haga, Inayat Wahadi. I'd like to say Hajj Maqbool, Hajj Mabrur to you. And I just have a few questions. Is this your first Hajj? And if not, so if it's not your first Hajj, what are you most nervous about, you know, with regards to the first day of Mina tomorrow, first day of Hajj, which is in Mina tomorrow?
1: Alhamdulillah, this is my first Hajj.
2: MashaAllah.
1: I think what everyone is really worried about, most the logistics has been sorted out, but I think because it's with a new group, we've been handled by Rawaf. Everything has been sorted out, but there are a group of us that are planning to do the walking Hajj. So we're not sure how the crowds will be, what the logistics will be in terms of the walking Hajj. How will we get there? But alhamdulillah, we were very, very fortunate that our guides did take us through an orientation walk earlier in the week, which we managed to go and view the camps, and they showed us a few logistical routes from there. So it did bring a bit of ease, but I think from most of the Hujjaj that we speak to, everyone is just a bit concerned about are we going to be okay? How will the logistics be working? But alhamdulillah, we've had amazing guidance. Our teams are on the ground, ready to help at any time. But yeah, the excitement is every person you speak to, there's a different sense of nervousness about different things. But I think every Hujjaj just wants to get the best out of their journey.
0: Yes, Brother Yusuf, in fact, you know what, I'm actually glad you brought up the issue of the walking Hajj. Alhamdulillah, I had the opportunity in 2009 to actually do a walking Hajj, but I must say it was a fascinating experience. It was a fantastic experience, and I know one can be nervous, and obviously with the heat as well at this point in time, and you know, it's obviously it's not going to be that easy. But also I think a very different experience this time around is we are in the digital era as well. So I suppose, you know, in terms of, you know, doing the walking Hajj, and I know they've upgraded, you know, a lot of the pathways as well, where you've got special pathways now for the walking Hajj as well. But also, I think what makes it more interesting, and this is something that you will see and you will witness for yourself, is when you are walking, you will be actually, you know, be walking with thousands of others from all over the world. When that Talbiyah is being recited, it is being recited highlighted in different aspects as well. And this is when you truly, truly appreciate, you know, what a united effort it is from an Ummah perspective that, in performing this Hajj. And I'm sure when you come back, this is something that will actually be etched in your memories forever.
1: Inshallah. We're looking forward to this. Most definitely, I think that's the most exciting part of embarking on this journey, is seeing everyone from around you, whether it's from the moment that you enter Medina or Makkah, till the moment you're experiencing the Hajj itself, is you see everyone around you and everyone has just got the same purpose, the same goal, different avenues, but it's amazing to witness.
2: Brother Yusuf, you know, you're talking about this is your first trip, and you know, preparing you psychologically for the throngs of people, because I also did the walking Hajj in 2005, and my advice to you is just to pace yourself. Don't try to, you know, it's not a race, like the previous speaker said, it's not a race, but at the same time you are going to be a little bit anxious about keeping up with your group, but everybody's going in the same direction, so you're not going to get lost. You don't have to worry about that, you know. But so far, from my side, I'd like to know from you, what was it like when you saw the Kaaba for the very first time? Your whole life, you are praying Salah in that direction. You've heard so many stories about Makkatul Mukarramah. What was it like seeing being on the Matah for the first time?
1: So, alhamdulillah, it's my first Hajj, but I've been for Umrah before. But it's my wife's first time performing Hajj and Umrah.
2: Mm-hmm.
1: And I always tell her, it can be your 100th time, or it can be your first time. When you see that Baytullah after years, or the last time I've been here was 2017, and when you come back to Baytullah, it always feels like the first time.
2: Wow.
1: You're always left in awe, you're always amazed. They always say the magnetic pull of the Kaaba is something that will never leave you.
2: Wow.
1: We've been speaking to so many Hujjaj already. We haven't even left Makkah yet. We haven't even finished Hajj yet. But everybody is already saying, you know, we're looking on to see when can we book again? When can we come back?
0: Well, Brother Yusuf, our du'as are with you as well. Amen. Allah Ta'ala grant you your ease and comfort, inshallah, during the next few days as well. And also at the same time, our du'as are with you, that Allah Ta'ala makes it easy for you on this trip, on the walking Hajj part as well, inshallah. And keep you fit, keep you strong, keep you healthy as well. But most importantly, when you raise your hands on the day of Arafah, inshallah, that Allah Ta'ala accept your du'as, each and every du'a that you will be making on behalf of yourself, on behalf of your family, your loved ones, and on behalf of the Ummah as well. And please remember us in your dua, in your duas as well. Ameen. And our dua to you is Hajj Maqbool, Hajj Mabrur.
2: Ameen, Ya Rabb.
1: Ameen, Ameen, Ya Rabb Al Alameen.
0: JazakAllah khairan so much for that. Assalamu alaikum wa rahmatullahi wa barakatuh. Yes, those were some of the pilgrims, alhamdulillah, was Khidmatul Awam pilgrim services as well, and just sharing some of their thoughts ahead of the big day tomorrow when the Hujjaj make their way to Mina, inshallah. We're going to go for a break. We'll be back.
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0: Well, we continue with our special broadcast in the company of myself, Unite Wadi, and Maulana Luqman Skenk, as we talk to Hujjaj who have assembled in the Holy Land. And we're going across now to talk to one of the Hujjaj from Indonesia. And obviously, this is what Hajj is all about. It is about meeting people from all parts around the world. And Salam Media is obviously going to internationalize this year's Hajj as well, not only talking to South Africans. And we've got a sister Pratiwi Kusuma, who is out of Indonesia. Sister, assalamu alaikum wa rahmatullahi wa barakatuh. Welcome, and we truly, truly appreciate your time with us.
1: Yes,
0: alaikum salam,
1: inayat,
0: alaikum
1: salam, warahmatullahi wabarakatuh.
0: Yes, I've got Maulana Luqman, who is co-hosting our special broadcast, which we've launched this evening. And, you know, it's just wonderful to be talking and linking up with people from other parts around the world. And I know Indonesia, alhamdulillah, historically and also until now, making up the largest numbers of pilgrims, you know, from any Muslim country in Makkah. Just, you know, how does it feel at this point in time? Do you know more or less how many pilgrims there are from Indonesia this time around?
1: Yes, Indonesia is the biggest country that send Hajj pilgrim to Mecca Mukarramah. Is average in between 200,000 and 2021. It's the biggest amount in the world. And this year is the first time I become Indonesian Hajj official from my official media in Indonesia, because my job is a news presenter and news producer in one of media in Indonesia. And this is the first time I become Indonesian Hajj official of Ministry of Hajj and Umrah of Indonesia. And this would be amazing experience that I have along in my half feel, gitu ya, that I feel very, very excited, and I feel very, very happy that I have to leave my country, my family for 77 days. It's not easy for me, but I have to do my work. I have to do my job to inform family of pilgrims in Indonesia, and I have to inform the situation of Hajj in Arafah, Mina, and Muzdalifah. And now I have to have a meeting, because one day before we have to go to Arafah, and this would be big experiences, of course, for me. And I hope that you can and give me dua for us, because this is my spiritual journey that I never imagined before.
2: MashaAllah. Sister Kusuma, thank you very much for talking to us here. My name is Luqman Skenk. I'm here in the studio with Brother Inayat. I would just like to congratulate you on this very special journey. And as a Hajj official for Indonesia, you have a very big group. What is the most stressful job for you? What are you most concerned about? Is it, are you more concerned about the safety of your Hujjaj? Are you more concerned about the timetable, that everybody keeps to the timetable? Because it must be a very, very not easy to direct so many Hujjaj, because they have meals, they have accommodation, they have the manasik of Hajj that they also have to complete. But for you as a Hajj official, Sister Kusuma, what is your most difficult, most stressful job?
1: I think that there is no most difficult things that I felt, because I do this very enjoy, but there is so many challenges when I have to do help some pilgrim from Indonesia, but not only from Indonesia, but also in the other country, because we have uniform like this, and so many pilgrims think that we are official Hajj in Arab Saudi. But not only in Indonesia who judge that we have to help, but also there are so many pilgrims from other country. And the difficult things, I think there is no difficult because I do this very enjoy. But challenging is maybe there are so many miscommunication. There are so many pilgrims that they have no knowledge more about technology, about busuk, example, about everything that Arab Saudi rules. They're very, very tight here because this year, the rules of Arab Saudi, there are so many rules that we have to do the rules of that.
0: Yes, and also I think just finally, Sister Kusuma, is you know, you mentioned that you are obviously you've got you are part of the media as well. So I suppose, you know, that actually helps as well in terms of the messages that you get across to Indonesia, in terms of, because I'm sure, you know, many people in Indonesia are obviously concerned about what's happening to the pilgrims. So it gives you that opportunity to provide them with further information as well. And I think just what Maulana Luqman was actually saying in terms of the challenges for the people, but what we've learned over the years, when it comes to Indonesia, when it comes to countries like Malaysia as well, the Hujjaj are actually very, very well prepared at home before they embark on the journey. And this has been our experiences in witnessing, you know, how Indonesians and also Malaysians and some of the other countries, Hujjaj, actually conduct themselves, because they know exactly what to do.
1: Yes, true, Inayat, because as a biggest country that we have sent so many pilgrims to Arab Saudi, we have to prepare very, very well. And like this, tonight, we have to do consolidation, big consolidation, all of any death with our Ministry of Hajj and Umrah, because the prepare we prepare for many years, many months before. And I think that the preparation of our country is so far so very, very good. And we have ready to face wukuf tomorrow, the day after tomorrow, inshallah.
0: Well, inshallah.
1: I think so.
0: Well, Sister, jazakallah khairan so much for taking time out. I know you've got a very, very busy schedule. Tonight, obviously, is a very busy evening as well, you know, preparing the Hujjaj for tomorrow as well. So we thank you. We say jazakallah to you for taking time out and spending time with us here on Salam Media on our Hajj broadcast, and more importantly, the launch of our Hajj broadcast. And I must say, from a foreign Hajj mission, you are the first, my sister, to be part and parcel of this momentous occasion for us here at Salam Media. So we wish you all the best. Our du'as are with you as well. Allah make your job easy as well.
1: Amen, amen. Thank you, Inayat.
0: Assalamu alaikum warahmatullahi.
2: Assalamu alaikum warahmatullahi wabarakatuh.
0: Yes, Indonesian journalist Pratiwi Kusuma with us, and also providing assistance in terms of pilgrim services as well, considering that Indonesia, the largest number of Hujjaj, she mentioned something like 221,000 Hujjaj this time around. Alhamdulillah. With that, it's back to a break, and we come back. We've got a lot more ground to cover from now right until 9 p.m. inshallah.
3: It's a new beginning. It's a new era. Salam Media, humanitarian journalism.

0: Well, the time is just gone, 8 p.m. as we head into the second half of tonight's launch of Salaam Media Special Hajj coverage. 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We're moving across now to be joined by Albeit Guest and South Africa. African guide, we're going to be joined now by Brother Nazim Davids. Brother Nazim, assalamu alaikum wa rahmatullahi wa barakatuh.
1: Wa alaikum salam wa rahmatullahi wa barakatuh.
0: Yes. Jazakallah khairan so much for joining us, my brother, as well. Where are you right now?
1: Well, we are in Arafat at this particular moment, in Azizia at this particular moment. Sorry, I have to get my head all turned back on again. Sorry, all the excitement.
0: Well, certainly, certainly. Brother Nazim, I've got Maulana Luqman's Kink, who is also with us as well. And obviously, you are are you a first-time pilgrim, first-time Haji?
1: I am. Alhamdulillah, with the qudra of Allah subhanahu wa ta'ala, I have been invited. And it's such a special thing.
2: MashaAllah. MashaAllah. Brother Nazim, Hajj Maqbool, Hajj Mabroor. InshaAllah, you're speaking to Luqman's Kink. I'm in studio here with Brother Inayat Wadi. Congratulations on your Hajj journey. May Allah Ta'ala accept. May Allah make it easy for you as well, InshaAllah. Now, I just wanted to find... Yes, Brother Nazim, I just wanted to find out from... You know, it says here that the Albeit Guest, they are also serving as guides for the South African Hujjaj. Are you the one of the guiders, or are you one of the ones that are accepting the guidance?
1: I am the one that's accepting the guidance.
2: MashaAllah.
1: I am not on that category of doing the guidance.
2: So what have you learned so far? What have you learned so far? Can you tell us what has been instilled in you so far from, the services of the South African Hujjaj? We're still getting to grips, trying to understand exactly how it works. But from what we've heard, this year things are very different. But so far... As somebody that's, on the receiving end of it all, Brother Nazim, how can you tell us about your experiences? How seamless have the services been since you touched down in the kingdom?
1: Alhamdulillah. First of all, one of the things that one used to say is that, alhamdulillah, whether it is in a good space or in a bad space, we still say alhamdulillah.
2: MashaAllah.
1: Right. So... Touching down in Makkah Mukarrama, or rather, let's start in Medina. Mm. Wow, what an experience. However, are the issues on the ground? Yes, they are. Mm. But these are teething problems that I think one should accept. With so many, many who judge on the ground, for the guides to guide them, mashallah, they are doing well.
0: Yes, Brother Nazim, I've noticed, just looking at the visuals, you in your ihram already at this point in time. Yes. Are you? Have you already made your niyyah for Hajj?
1: I have. Alhamdulillah, I have done so. At the moment, I am doing Qiran. Sorry.
2: MashaAllah. Brother Nazim, obviously tomorrow being a very big day of the first day of Hajj, you are going to be making your way to the 10th city of Mina, which will then kick off your 5 days of Hajj. In terms of what most people are anxious about, everybody's talking to us about how anxious they are about what to expect, particularly for those people who are doing this journey for the very first time, like yourself. What would you say to you, what would you say for you is something that you're looking forward to the most? And it could be anything from the day of Arafah or the night of Muzdalifah, in terms of what you've been, what you've heard and what you've read and how you've prepared for this journey.
1: Brother, I have been preparing for this journey for a very long time.
2: MashaAllah.
1: I've been going to classes for almost 8 years, alhamdulillah. And during that period of time, I've been taught to take an opportunity at every station. It doesn't really matter where you are at. So if you're in Medina, you take you take advantage of that particular station. If you're in Makkah, you take advantage of that particular station. Tomorrow, we're leaving for Mina. These are opportunities for so many things. These are the 10 days of Hajj, right? And these, every single minute of these days are those times that one needs to take advantage of. So what is my highlight? What I want to take out of all of this? Every single moment is what I want to take out of it. I don't want to miss a thing.
2: So behind
0: that. No, absolutely.
1: One of those moments where Allah says to me, Jannatul Firdaus.
0: Allahu Akbar. Ameen, ameen, ya Rabbil Alameen. And that day will come, and when you talk of one of those moments, and I'm sure the day of Arafah, and that is the most special moment, the wukuf at Arafah, and that is now the pinnacle of Hajj. And I'm sure, you know, you must have thought, Brother Nazim, over and over again about this day of Arafah.
1: I have. So, in preparation for the day of Arafat, I have been sitting down, reading du'as, taking notes. So, during my time of classes with a very well-known spiritual leader, I won't mention his name here, right? But alhamdulillah, when he says, document your du'as, know what you want, speak from the heart, and bring it out, right? And this is just what I've done. So I have been documenting du'as for the past 4 years, I would say.
2: MashaAllah.
1: Right. In the hope that one day, inshallah, that I would be invited. And alhamdulillah, that time has come. And do I have my du'a books? Yes, I have divided them from the beginning. These are the du'as which I will take to Arafah. And that book is big. Alhamdulillah. Will I get through it? Allah knows best.
0: No, inshallah.
1: I have to repeat some of those things.
0: Inshallah, you'll get through it, my brother. No problem, inshallah. And I think, you know, that is a day when you are going to be feeling so close to Allah subhanahu wa ta'ala. And even in terms of what you've asked for, what you haven't asked for as well, Allah ta'ala will accept, you know, in terms of all, you know, especially when it comes to you, goodness in this world, goodness in the akhirah, dua for yourself, for your family, for your loved ones, for the ummah, for all of us in South Africa as well, inshallah. And Allah ta'ala make it easy for you, my brother. I know. The next few days obviously are going to be quite busy. Also, the heat is another factor as well. But Allah Ta'ala grant you ease through all this journey. You've prepared for 8 years as well. This is now a special, special moment. This moment may not come again in your lifetime. So, you know, we wish you well, that Allah Ta'ala grants you the ability to take full advantage of each and every opportunity that you've spoken about until now. And more importantly, Allah accept you, Allah accept your du'as, and Allah accept you as a guest, as His guest. And this is exactly the reason why you are there. The invitation has been there. You've accepted the invitation. Now it's up to you, and I'm sure you'll make the best of it, my brother.
2: Ameen.
0: Ameen. Assalamu alaikum wa rahmatullahi wa barakatuh. Yes, Brother Nazim David, first time Haji with the Al Bayt guest, and also we were going to talk to Ismail Ola, but unfortunately we can't get hold of Brother Ismail Ola. He's recommended we speak to Brother Nazim David. Next up, we will be joined by Africa Muslim Agency, and as we've kicked off the Hajj broadcast as well, a very big part of Hajj is the Qurbani, Eid al-Adha as well, and alhamdulillah, many people making qurbani at home, many will be going to farms as well, but also at the same time looking at the Muslim ummah and the poverty, the food shortage, many who don't even get to eat meat, and the only time of the year they get to eat meat is the time of qurbani. And this is where we have organizations like Africa Muslims Agency. Will be joined by their regional manager Hafiz Hassan Chunara.
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0: Well, the time is just gone, 17 minutes past 8, as we continue with the special Hajj broadcast launch this evening on Salaam Media ahead of the Hujjaj leaving for Mina tomorrow. But also what is significant is as the days of Eid approach, many are still deciding whether to donate for the Qurbani. For those who are unable to perform their own Udhiyah, donating your Qurbani to a country where people can't afford it allows them to experience Eid as well. Enjoy. Joining us this evening is Hafiz Hassan Tunara, Regional Manager for Africa Muslims Agency, to share more about AMA's Adha program around the world. Hafiz Hassan, Assalamu alaikum wa rahmatullahi wa barakatuh. Wonderful linking up with you on this night where the Hujjaj are obviously filled with mixed emotions, a lot of anxiety, excitement, and also a sense of nervousness. But it is a big moment for us as well, yeah, in South Africa, and particularly for AMA as well, because it's a huge project, the Qurbani project.
1: Alaikum salam wa rahmatullahi wa barakatuh to the team at Salaam Media, to Brother Unite. Sorry, I didn't get the first part of the question, but always a pleasure being on Salaam Media and on the auspicious days of Zulhijjah, as you mentioned, the Hujjaj preparing themselves for perhaps the most important days of their lives. You know, we are with them in dua and in spirit, and obviously around the world, it means there's activities and events that will be taking place around the world in terms of Udhiyah Qurbani. People around the world watching the screens, the social media, the news platforms to see the days, the coming days of Zulhijjah, obviously the main days of Mina, Arafah, Muzdalifah, etc. But also participating in the sacrifice in the act of Udhiyah Qurbani. And in the same breath, we remember those in difficult parts around the world, facing difficulty, who perhaps would yearn to be on the plains of Arafah, Mina, Muzdalifah, and perhaps would yearn to carry out the Sunnah of Ibrahim alayhi salam, but due to their circumstances of what's happening in that part of the world, are unable to.
0: Mm-hmm. Yes, Hafiz Hassan, co-hosting the program with me is Maulana Luqman Skink, so I'm going to hand over to him.
2: Assalamu alaikum, Hafiz Saab, how are you? Really good to see you this evening. I'm so happy to be with you. And of course, we would like to also welcome you onto our Hajj launch program for 1447. And also the reason why we're speaking to you tonight is of the, you know, the African Muslims Agency Adha program around the world. And Hafiz Saab, could you explain to us which countries are going to be targeted, or which countries are going to be beneficiaries in the African Muslims Agency's Adha program, inshallah?
1: Always a pleasure speaking to you, Maulana. Once again, good to see you. And alhamdulillah, yes, African Muslims Agency active with Qurbani, reconnecting the Sunnah of Ibrahim alayhi salam to communities in different parts of the world, across all 9 provinces in South Africa, across various countries in Africa, of Malawi, Mozambique, Lesotho, Uganda, Mali, Somalia, as well as in countries of course, Yemen, Palestine. In Palestine, obviously, slaughtering elsewhere, but taking the Kain Udhiyah Qurbani to Gaza itself, and then Lebanon, Syria, Afghanistan, Sri Lanka, and a few other countries. Rohingya, obviously, remembering the people of Rohingya as well. And not forgetting what's happening in Sudan as we speak, perhaps the forgotten crisis where thousands of people are staying in atrocious conditions, and they find themselves in difficulty and find themselves in need. African Muslims Agency facilitating relief efforts as well as Udhiyah Qurbani in that part of Sudan.
0: Yes, Hafiz Hassan, obviously this Qurbani means a lot to all the people in the countries that you have actually spoken about, because we know the dire situation and the abject poverty, the hunger as well. And just looking at, for example, looking at the African countries as well, in terms of what it actually means to the people, and especially in a country like Malawi, a country which actually experiences what we've learned, come to learn about, it's called something like the hunger season. So if you could just take us through the Adha program in Malawi.
1: Absolutely, Brother Anais. You know, it's sad to say that they actually, I mean, there's a time of year where they call, in Malawi, they call it the hunger season. And because of, you know, perhaps the weather patterns, or, you know, call it climate change, or the lack of rain, or the inability to harvest crops, you find a time of year where people are literally starving in Malawi. Now, you know, we speak about Hia Qurbani, and alhamdulillah, Brother Anais, perhaps you would remember, or obviously, I would remember as a young boy, my dad taking me to the farm with my siblings, and you'd go a few days before or a few weeks before, you choose your animal, you know, you'd perhaps go another time before the day of Eid, feed the animal, and on the day of Eid, you're there early, dressed up in whatever nice clothes you have, and you participate in the process of, you know, slaughtering the animal, and you understand why, you know, the Sunnah of Ibrahim alayhi salam. As you can see the visuals on the screen, there are people, you know, performing the tawaf, and the people performing hajj, and as you know, the process of you know, Muzdalifa, and then going to the Jamarat and pelting the Jamarat, and obviously we learned that in madrasa, we learned that growing up. So what does Eid mean for the people in Malawi and other countries? One, we'd never want to create a situation for people in villages in Africa, irrespective of how remote they are, that they think Eid al-Adha is a time where organizations will come and give them packets of meat. This is not the spirit and not the resemblance of Eid. If we want to create the Hamda African Muslims Agency, over the last four decades has ensured that the most remote village in across Africa, irrespective of how remote they may be or where they are situated, will ensure that live animals get to these villages long ahead of time.
2: Mashallah.
1: An education process for the community, a reminder of an education process of the day of Eid, as well as the process of Hajj for our teachers and alims and ulama on the field. And so people on the day of Eid will they themselves participate in the spirit of slaughtering and understand why we are doing that, such as that they're receiving meat. Oh, alhamdulillah, donors have donated. No, but also why we're doing it. Whilst they may be sitting in a village in remote Mozambique or Malawi, there are people, you know, thousands of people in Mecca performing the ritual of Hajj, and the lesson of why we do that, obviously inculcated amongst the communities in Africa and elsewhere we work. And we want to take those live animals to these villages. You know, just to give you an idea, some of the villages are absolutely remote that we have to transport the livestock, the sheep, by a canoe or motorbike, or carry it physically in some areas because of the terrain. Now, it may seem like it's not logically possible. Why would you want to take sheep on a bike or motorbike or bicycle to villages in Africa? But we do that. And we have footage of that because there's a need in villages in Africa, and we ensure that the most remote village in Africa experience the Sunnah of Ibrahim alayhi salam by actually looking after these live animals, understanding why the day of Eid is the day of Eid and why we slaughter the animals on the day of Eid.
2: MashaAllah, Hafizah.
1: The bike or carry it physically in some areas because of the terrain. Now, it may seem like it's not logically possible. Why would you want to take sheep on a bike or motorbike or bicycle to villages in Africa? But we do that, and we have footage of that because there's a need in villages in Africa, and we ensure that the most remote village in Africa experience the Sunnah of Ibrahim alayhi salam by actually looking after these live animals, understanding why the day of Eid is the day of Eid and why we slaughter the animals on the day of Eid.
2: MashaAllah, Hafizah, barakallahu feekum. This is a wonderful, and I think

0: in bringing dignity to Muslims wherever they are. But in addition to empowerment, Hafizab, your Udhiyah program also educates villages in Africa about Hajj and Eid. I know you touched about that briefly when you were speaking to us on your previous answer, but could you share with us more details about this facet of the program?
1: Absolutely. Mulana, you spoke about empowerment. Let me touch about empowerment quickly. You know, alhamdulillah, our teams after Ramadan would go to these villages where we are working in different parts of Africa, and we would procure animals from the local herdsmen, so to speak, from the local villages. So we'd go into a village, we'll see, obviously, based on the needs on the ground, the amount of people staying there, they would need X amount of, sheep or livestock to be slaughtered on the day of Eid. And obviously, we would go to the local herdsmen, procure those animals from them, and perhaps it may not be the adequate numbers that's needed, and that's where then we'll truck in or bring in the balance of the numbers that's needed. But what are we doing by procuring animals from that village? We're empowering that village, so to speak, empowering that economy, that community, so to speak. It's easy for us just to bring in animals, buy it at a farm, thousands, a range of price and just bring it in. But no, why don't we go to those villages? Go to the people, empower, purchase from them, empower them so their business, they can sustain their families, and then bring in, obviously, the shortage of amount and then do the education process. Speak about education process, alhamdulillah, just seeing footage a few days ago from our teams in Malawi and Mozambique, where the ulama who are part of our teams will be supervising Udhiyah Qurbani program. Various parts of Africa, doing a refresher course, so to speak, as well as education for the community of Hajj. What is Hajj about? What is the Sunnah of Ibrahim alayhi salam? Why is the purpose of sacrifice? What's the purpose of sacrifice? Why is we Muslims undertake that around the world if you are by the means? And right now what's happening in Mecca, where you see thousands of people from around the world going to Mecca, they'll make their way to Mina, then to Arafah, then to Muzdalifah, then to the Jamarat, and so the ritual will go on for another 3 or 4 days thereafter. What is that process all about? And that's the education that we share with the camps around the world, with the villages and with the communities that AMA conducts the Udhiyah Qurbani project around the world.
2: Yes, and just finally, Hafiz Hassan, for people still wanting to donate their Qurbani through AMA, what do they need to do?
1: Visit africamuslimsagency.co.za. Details of the Udhiyah Reconnect program is on the website, or connect with any one of the offices or consultants around the country, and you may still sponsor Udhiyah Qurbani in South Africa. As African Muslims Agency, we've always been saying for the last 4 decades, we encourage families and communities at least do one wajib Udhiyah Qurbani in your home, in your community, amongst your family members, so your children, your loved ones are able to experience the Sunnah of Ibrahim alayhi salam, and thereafter then sponsor towards communities that are urgently need across South Africa, Africa, and obviously AMA accepted Udhiyah Qurbani up until Saturday of Dhuhr time, inshallah, where our teams will be facilitating the process of Udhiyah Qurbani over the 3 days.
2: Well, Jazakallah khairan so much for that, Hafiz Hassan, and also for your time with us and being part and parcel of Salam Media's launch of our Hajj broadcast for 1447. We wish you all the best, and everybody at AMA as well. Allah Ta'ala accept, Allah reward all your efforts, Allah Ta'ala grant ease, and Allah Ta'ala grant success as well.
0: Ameen.
2: And obviously, you are taking, the time of the year where people that need it most, and as I mentioned, many people don't even have meat, throughout the entire year. This is one time of the year they look forward to it. So all the best to you, my brother, and everybody else associated with AMA. Assalamu alaikum wa rahmatullahi wa barakatuh.
1: Thank you for an extensive Hajj broadcast. Always a pleasure being on Salam Media. Shukran. Wassalamu alaikum wa rahmatullahi wa barakatuh.
2: Yes, that brings us straight on to 8:30. We've got another half an hour. We've got a lot more to do, a lot more ground to actually cover. Mm-hmm. We're talking to a number of people who are in the kingdom immediately after this. But a quick break. We need to pay some bills.
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1: Assalamu alaikum wa rahmatullahi wa barakatuh, and welcome to the special broadcast of Salam Media's Hajj 1447 with your host Inayat Wadi. 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I'm Luqman Skink. Jazakallah khair for those who have tuned in and those that have followed the program from 7 p.m. this morning, this evening rather. And stay tuned to Salam Media as the rest of the Hajj broadcast will unfold as we get closer and closer towards the days of Hajj and of course Eid. And just before we continue the program, very important announcement to make. Fulfill your Qurbani with Ashraful Aid. In South Africa, a cow share is at 1,950 rands, and in Malawi, a goat is at 1,150 rands. In Mozambique, it is 1,150 rands, and with this, you can feed vulnerable families this Eid. And all you need to do is visit www.ashrafulaid.org. I'm going to hand over to Inayat Wadi. Inayat, who are we speaking to now?
2: Well, Maulana, we're still talking to the Hujjaj as well, and yes, we know that many have assembled in Makkah. Mm-hmm. Some of them are already in Aziz as well, and Aziza is basically just around the corner from Mina, and I'm supposed tomorrow morning many of them will actually walk across, depending obviously where their camps
1: are.
2: No, but depending on the camps as well, where at one point in time, Molina, the special services camp was actually very, very close to Aziza, you know,
1: next to the Jamarat.
2: Yeah, it was very close
1: to
2: the Jamarat.
1: Is it not there anymore?
2: I don't think it's anymore. So, you know, I suppose they may have to rely on other forms or modes of transport, except for those who would be during the walking Hajj, obviously.
1: Absolutely.
2: But we're talking with Zubair Sakur right now, and I know we had Zubair before. He actually left for Makkah al Mukarrama when I think I had him live actually as well. So, brother Zubair, assalamu alaikum wa rahmatullahi wa barakatuh, and welcome.
3: Walaikum salam wa rahmatullahi. Jazakallah khair.
2: Alhamdulillah, you're just wonderful.
3: Alhamdulillah.
2: You still.
3: I forgot to update it to say we're now in Azizia, so we've moved to Azizia yesterday.
1: Oh, I know Zubair.
2: You know him as well.
1: Yeah,
2: okay, Maulana. So he says you know Zubair. I'm going to hand him over to you.
1: No, please go ahead.
2: No, please, Maulana, go ahead. Go. Bismillah.
1: Assalamu alaikum, Zubair. Very good to see you, Mansab. Very good to see you. How are you? How are you keeping?
3: Salam.
1: Yes, you're speaking to.
3: Alhamdulillah.
1: Alhamdulillah, very well. I'm just saying it's so good to see you after many, many years, and you're looking well, and good to see you in this wonderful place in the Mubarak lands of Makkah, Medina, and, you know, Arafah, Muzdalifah, and so on. How are you feeling right now, Maulana?
3: Alhamdulillah, shukr. Zubair is fine. Alhamdulillah, feeling good, feeling excited. Inshallah, tomorrow is a big day. Mm-hmm. The 8th of Dhul Hijjah will be moving to. Actually, people are starting to move now already and making their way to Mina. And inshallah, from tomorrow, we'll be moving. Tomorrow morning, our particular group will be going to Mina as well. Inshallah. Mm-hmm.
2: Maulana, what is the mood like, you know, with the people that you are with right now?
3: Alhamdulillah, everyone's very excited. A lot of people are nervous. Many people's first time, my first Hajj as well, alhamdulillah. So a lot of excitement, but nervousness as well. And we're looking forward to the next 5 days, inshallah.
1: MashaAllah. So, Maulana, in terms of, a lot of people say that when the ulema are there, many people come and, come and ask you the manasik, and they want clarification. Everybody's really nervous. They don't want to get it wrong because it's a once-in-a-lifetime opportunity. And as Nabi Sallallahu Alaihi Wasallam said, خُذُوا عَنِّي مَنَاسِكَكُمْ. How have people been coming up to you, or is that not your role this time around, Maulana?
3: No, that's not my role. At the moment, I'm just here with my family. My family and those that are around me, especially, we're in a very unique situation because, like I mentioned to Brother Inayat the other day, is that we're in a global package. That means we're not with just South Africans, we're not with anyone else. We're about maybe 15 of us in our group, and we've got people from different parts of the world. We've got, we're six from South Africa, we've got two or three from Morocco, we've got a Tunisian, we've got people in our group from Germany, we've got people from France. So, alhamdulillah, we've got a whole lot of variety in our group. So whoever is around us, wherever I can try and assist and help them, I can try and do so, but it's not really much. We do have our scholars that have been assigned to our groups where we are asking our questions and people are getting the answers.
2: Well, Maulana, you know, I'm actually fascinated and excited at the same time in terms of what you've described. And, you know, this is a statement I made. I spoke about the United Nations of a Muslim Ummah. And alhamdulillah, you know, you in that company where, you know, where traditionally we had only an all South African delegation on the bus, or all South African Hujjaj on the bus as well. But now that you mentioned you were people from Morocco and Algeria and Germany, it's just such a wonderful experience. And this actually excites me, because this is exactly what Hajj is all about.
3: No, definitely. Alhamdulillah. As we speak right now, I have my family with me, standing next to me, my wife and my parents. I have one uncle from Cape Town as well. I have a sister from Belgium, Morocco, that's staying in Belgium, and I have a brother from France that's with me, standing next to me right now. Alhamdulillah.
1: MashaAllah. Maulana, it was really fascinating talking to you. Unfortunately, time is a limited commodity in the studio as we launch our Hajj 1447 broadcast here on Salaam Media. But we wish you all the best. We request that you remember us in your du'as. And we also make du'a that Allah grant you and your family and that's with you Hajj Maqbool and Hajj Mabrur, inshallah.
3: I mean, Maulana, before we go, is it just possible that I can just have the sister that's here and the brother from, the sister from Morocco and the brother from France, just to say something very quickly to the listeners of South Africa?
2: Please, go ahead, Maulana, go ahead.
3: Okay, so we have Sister Hajar. She's from Morocco and she's staying in Belgium.
4: Assalamualaikum.
2: Waalaikumsalam. Wa rahmatullahi wa barakatuh.
4: The only thing I want to say is that Hajj is not only a journey of the body, it's really of the soul. We left everything, and I hope everyone knows that we have all been called by Allah to come and perform Hajj, and I'm really excited, and I hope everyone will have this opportunity in their lifetime, inshallah.
2: Well, Sister Hajar, I must say, you know, I've done a Hajj broadcast for the last 25 years, and this is the first time we've had somebody out of Morocco, actually, that's been part and parcel. Certainly, you know, it's our inaugural, it's a launch of our Hajj broadcast, but of course, you're the very first from Morocco as well. So we certainly do appreciate you, even be it a small message, but Jazakallah for that, and Allah grant you acceptance, Allah grant you Hajj Maqbool as well, inshallah.
1: MashaAllah.
3: I mean, and we have our brother Hamid from France. Sister Hajar will just translate for him also, because he speaks French and she speaks
1: French. Je parle français. Je parle français. Assalamu alaikum.
5: Oui. 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
5: 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C'est exceptionnel. It's amazing. Welcome.
1: Alhamdulillah.
5: Voilà. Pas de questions? No question?
1: Lala, we just wanted to hear your voice.
3: Uncle Adil from Cape Town. Uncle Adil from Cape Town just wanted to make a salam and greet.
6: Assalamu alaikum wa rahmatullahi wa barakatuh.
1: Wa alaykum as-salam.
6: We all excited and looking forward to especially the day of Rukuf on Arafah. And because Arafah is Hajj.
2: Ameen, yeah. Ameen. Jazakallah, yeah. Allah Ta'ala, grant you acceptance, inshallah, on this day when the pinnacle of Hajj, obviously, and Allah Ta'ala accept each and every effort of yours, all your sacrifices, your du'as as well, Brother Arif. Jazakallah for,
6: Ameen.
2: For
6: Ameen.
2: That.
6: Ya Rabbul Alameen.
2: Ameen. Ameen. Assalamu alaikum wa rahmatullah.
3: And lastly, my dad.
1: Mashallah. We must, yes.
2: Assalamu alaikum.
7: How are you?
2: Hazrat, how are you keeping?
7: Alhamdulillah,
2: Ji. Your message.
7: Excited about our Hajj. Please, from our side, make dua. Allah accepts our Hajj. It has to stand to complete our Hajj in the correct way, inshallah.
1: Ameen.
7: And return safely.
2: Walaikum salam wa barakatuh. Jazakallah khairan so much for that. And Maulana, Jazakallah for facilitating, you know, you being our agent, actually, Islam media agent, alhamdulillah, by assembling the group of people, mashallah. So Jazakallah for that, Maulana. And once again, Hajj Maqbool, Hajj Mabrur to you, inshallah. Assalamu alaikum.
1: Jazakallah khair. MashaAllah. Multilingual, multinational.
2: Alhamdulillah.
1: He's having a wonderful Hajj, hey?
2: No, absolutely. In fact, Maulana, I'm actually envious.
1: Yeah.
2: Because, you know,
1: yeah.
2: Really,
1: because when we went for Hajj,
2: exactly,
1: we had to go out of our way to go and speak to people from other nations.
2: I remember, when I was traversing
1: and I see somebody from a different country, I would have to go up to them and say, Assalamu alaikum, where are you from?
2: Mm.
1: Ah, Senegal, Nigeria, whatever. And you had to make an effort. This is now effortless part of
2: I think
1: your,
2: this clip in particular needs to go viral, Maulana.
1: Absolutely.
2: Absolutely. Well, Maulana, it's just gone 8:45.
1: Yes.
2: And, before I get shouted down, we need to pay some bills.
1: Absolutely.
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0: Inna alhamda wa ni'mata laka.

0: Well, the time is just hit it 10 minutes before we cut off from our special broadcast right here on Tula Media. The launch is taking place tonight as the Hujjaj are preparing to go to Mina tomorrow. And one of the Hajis who was in studio with me is Brother Isa Babu. And we're catching up with him now. We spoke to him before he left for Hajj. And we are now catching up with him. Brother Isa, Assalamu alaikum wa rahmatullahi wa barakatuh.
1: Walaikum salam wa rahmatullahi wa barakatuh.
0: Yes, jazakallah khairan so much, Brother Isa. Wonderful seeing you again, alhamdulillah. The last time I think you had hair on your head, but now, obviously, alhamdulillah, after the umrah, you've shaven your head, mashallah. But yes, alhamdulillah, you're looking good, mashallah. Just quickly, Brother Isa, you know, how are you feeling tonight ahead of the big day tomorrow?
1: We are a bit nervous, to be honest, but we feel very privileged and we can't wait to go. Inshallah, Allah will accept our Hajj. Yeah, we're ready, inshallah.
0: Alhamdulillah. And what is it that you're concerned about the most?
1: I don't really have concerns. Maybe the part of the crowds and making sure that we find a camp and we don't get lost, you know, those type of things. But I don't have major concerns, to be honest.
0: No, alhamdulillah. So you just...
1: very well organized. We got a lot of friends. So, alhamdulillah, it's going very well.
0: Okay, so you're just going to go with the flow, inshallah.
1: Inshallah, that's the best approach. We don't want to think about it too much. Yes.
0: Well, Brother Isa, I must say jazakallah to you, and it's just wonderful that I wanted to see you tonight, especially, and I'm sure a lot of emotion that is going through your mind at the moment as well, and rightfully so, you know, one actually feels that, but also at the same time, there is this calmness actually as well tonight, you know, before tomorrow as well, and I suppose reality hits is when you don that ihram tomorrow for Hajj, because I'll tell you, donning the ihram for Umrah and donning for Hajj are two totally, totally different experiences. And I'm sure you will feel it tomorrow, inshallah.
1: Inshallah, yeah. I know donning the ihram is a big thing. And when you put it on, reality kicks in and you know that you're going for Hajj. So, yeah, I got my ihram sitting here. In a few hours, inshallah, I will don it. And inshallah, make it. The main thing is for us to get to Arafat. So that's our focus, you know, just getting to Arafat, inshallah.
0: Inshallah, you'll get there, and Allah Ta'ala make the next 5 days easy for you as well, my brother. Allah Ta'ala accept your Hajj. Allah Ta'ala accept your du'as as well. Hajj Maqbool, Hajj Mabrur to you, to your wife, and also to the rest, to all the Hujjaj. And please do remember us in your du'as.
1: Inshallah, I will definitely remember you. And yeah, inshallah, Allah accept our Hajj. Amen.
0: Assalamu alaikum wa rahmatullahi wa barakatuh.
1: Wa alaikum assalam wa rahmatullahi wa barakatuh.
0: Brother Muhammad Isa Babu with us this evening, and we're going to now go across Molana very, very shortly. Hafiz Imran Ismail, CIS Hafiz Imran Ismail, I believe, is gone for Hajj as well. So it will be nice to actually catch up with someone, you know, from the media as well. But I'm not too sure whether he's gone as a media representative or he's gone on his own accord. But I think, you know, Maulana, I think while we are waiting for
2: right.
0: Yeah, Imran Chinara, Hafiz Imran Ismail to actually join us. I think one thing that we shouldn't forget, is, you know, the people of Gaza. Let us consider that it's been 2 years since this genocide has taken place and not a single person out of Gaza has been able to go for Hajj. Mm. And I think not long ago there was a clip that actually was going around talking about passing a message and just telling the Hujjaj to pass a message to Nabi Sallallahu Alaihi Wasallam when they visit the Roza Mubarak. You know, and also telling Nabi Sallallahu Alaihi Wasallam that the people of Gaza are unable to actually fulfill this obligation because of the genocide.
2: Absolutely. I mean, it's heart-rending. You know, we are in a celebratory mode in studio, and yet there are, let's not forget the the people of Gaza and what they've gone through, and you know, the genocide that has been inflicted upon them for the last 2 years. That clip, you know, the brother in the clip, he mentioned something that really pulled at my heartstrings, and he said that the people of Gaza have paid for the defense of Islam, for the defense of Masjid al-Aqsa, for the defense of their dignity in the most expensive way. They paid with their homes, they paid with their children's lives, they paid the ultimate sacrifice, their lives. There's 71,000, according to the Gaza Health Ministry. people that have just been, killed since October 8, 2023. It's really just heart-rending. And here's the kicker, United. He says that we have been betrayed by our so-called Muslim leaders. We have been betrayed by our so-called friends. And just the inaction, it does boggle the mind that nobody's really lifted their fingers, in defense of the people of Gaza. And now they can't even, participate in Hajj this year.
0: Well, certainly, Maulana, and also I think, not forgetting the third Haram and Masjid al-Aqsa, and while the people have gone for Hajj, they visited Makkah al-Mukarramah, visited Madinah al-Munawwara as well, and Aqsa is actually burning, and we've seen what had happened in the month of Ramadan as well, and this is exactly what the Palestinian struggle is all about, the October attacks that had taken place under Tufani Aqsa, and again, this was in protection of Masjid al-Aqsa. We've seen the desecration that still continues taking place as well, and alhamdulillah, once again at Salam Media we are arranging for a tour in July to Masjid Al-Aqsa. We are encouraging people to actually book early as well, and together with Ayub Dadaba and Maulana Musa Akudi. So let us not forget the third Haram as well, but I think more importantly, it's actually heartbreaking when you see someone says, when you visit Medina, give this message to our Prophet Sallallahu Alaihi Wasallam. And for me, I think it just touched me very, very deeply, Maulana.
2: Absolutely, touched the nerve. And the fact that people should realize that going for Hajj is a privilege, it's an honor, it's a once in a lifetime opportunity, and these people are being actively prevented from doing so. For most of us, it's just a consideration about, okay, back in the days we had to make the list, we had to be on the waiting room and so on. These people are just actively not allowed to even leave. They are besieged, basically. I think it just talks to the absolute cruelty under which the conditions under which these people are living. And inshallah, he also mentioned that the Hujjaj should make dua for them, should pray for their should pray for them, should pray that their conditions improve, and also to bless them, because what they are doing for the rest of the Ummah in defense of the third Haram and the first Qibla in Islam, it's almost a farad ala al-kifaya. If they don't do it, who is going to do it? Very, very important, and I think poignant message in Ayah that we need to remember the people of Gaza during this time of Hajj.
0: Well, certainly, Maulana, and I believe Qari Ziyad Patel, Alimdan Foundation, who is actually standing by as well. So just towards the end of the broadcast, very quickly, let's link up with Qari Ziyad Patel. Qari Ziyad, assalamu alaikum wa rahmatullahi wa barakatuh. Jazakallah khairan so much for your time.
3: Wa alaikum salam wa rahmatullahi wa barakatuh. Brother Inayat, I had the opportunity of seeing you before I left, and I have the opportunity of seeing you once again. The honor is mine, the privilege is mine. Allah bless you all. Ameen.
0: Well, an absolute privilege having you as well. And I've got, alhamdulillah, the honor of Maulana Luqman Skink, who is co-hosting tonight's launch right here on Salam Media.
2: My beloved Qari Saab, assalamu alaikum wa rahmatullahi wa barakatuh. So good to see you, mashallah. I'm really happy that you are, that we're speaking to you tonight on this auspicious occasion. How are you doing, Qari Saab?
3: Alaikum salam wa rahmatullahi wa barakatuh, my dearest Maulana. We go back such a long way with you, alhamdulillah. I'm very happy, very excited. We are on the verge of Hajj 2026. In a few hours' time, we will be moving off to Mina. So alhamdulillah, there's a great hype and there's a great vibe here in Makkah al-Mukarramah. At presently, I'm in Azizia itself, on the brinks of Mina, on the footsteps of the plains of Mina. So alhamdulillah, great atmosphere, a great vibe. Trust me, it's happening. Hajj 2026 is happening, and alhamdulillah, we're here representing the entire Ummah, inshallah.
0: Well, certainly, Maulana, and I think, when you say representing, and this is what I always say, you are our ambassadors. Allah subhanahu wa ta'ala has chosen you to represent an ummah that is well over 2 billion or close to 2 billion strong, and also the over 2 million South Africans as well. So, alhamdulillah, being our ambassadors actually just makes us feel so good that we are truly, truly represented. And Maulana, I think, when you lift your hands, when you are on the plains of Arafah, when the time of wukuf actually sets in, this is when reality obviously hits. This is when you're going to feel Allah subhanahu wa ta'ala, and you know it. You've been there before as well. You know the feeling, but I'm sure each experience is a very, very different experience, Maulana.
3: Undoubtedly, indeed, alhamdulillah, every Hajj is unique. Every experience of every Hajj is also. So, alhamdulillah, I can tell you that this time around, I can somewhat feel that the processes have been quite streamlined, efficientized to a great extent. You know, alhamdulillah, seems to be much more easier. So it seems to me like Hajj 1447 or Hajj 2026 is going to be much, much more easier, inshallah ta'ala azza wa jal. So alhamdulillah, we are so looking forward to it. And of course, yes.
0: Yes, I think, Walana, we seem to have... There we go. Continue, Karisab. Sorry, you just froze there for a second.
3: So as I was mentioning, that as we stand here today, as we sit here today, the Ummah is experiencing some great trials, tribulations, and challenges.
4: Wow.
3: Hence, this Hajj, we really got to pick our hands up in dua and beg Allah to bring about normality, peace, and tranquility upon the people of this Ummah and upon the entire globe, inshallah.
2: MashaAllah. Karisab, you know, just listening to your beautiful voice, you said two things that caught my attention, and the one being, with the new dispensation under the Nusuk system, you're the second person to say that everything is going very smoothly, and it's almost as if people weren't expecting it to go very smoothly. I just want to get your impressions about that. And secondly, you mentioned the, trials and tribulations that this Ummah is undergoing at the moment, and we would really want you to make dua for us and to also remember all of us in your pious du'as on these special auspicious nights. But just your reflections on those two things, inshallah.
3: So, subhanAllah, we have to give credit where credit is due.
4: Mm.
3: The Saudi authorities have been working extremely hard, tirelessly, round the clock, you know, to make sure that this Hajj goes off event-free, without any issues, without any problems. MashaAllah, you can see the presence of authorities. Nearly everywhere there is a great presence of authorities. So alhamdulillah, they've really beefed themselves up. And mashallah, tabarakallah, azza wa jal, this Hajj around, we see that there are even different units, more units that have come to the fore to help and assist Hujjaj, etc. So we really want to give it up. We really want to give congratulate and commend the Saudi authorities for their efforts in trying to make this Hajj very efficientized, alhamdulillah. With regards to what's happening in the world today, what's happening in the Ummah today, it undoubtedly touches the heart. It touches a chord in the heart, especially what's going on in Gaza. It's more than 2 years, going on to 3 years of the trials and the tribulations, the strife, the pain which our brothers and sisters are experiencing. Hence, we are going to congregate in the plains of Arafah.
4: Mm.
3: And every one of us, we are going to be making dua that Allah Ta'ala Azza to make it easy for them. So these are two things which are at the moment come to the fore. One is we have to congratulate and commend the Saudi authorities for the great efforts that they're making for this Hajj 1447. And with that, we all also not forget the pain, the plight of the Ummah in different parts of the world, because this is the place where we congregate to ask Allah. This is the place where we congregate to beg from Allah. And this is the plains when du'as are accepted. Hence, we need to do what we have to do. And that is, we need to beg Allah, we need to beseech Allah. And we are rest assured, and we are hopeful that Allah will accept our du'as. And inshallah ta'ala azza wa jal, for this acceptance, barakah, peace, tranquility will reign upon not only the Ummah, but the globe as a whole, inshallah ta'ala azza wa jal. And we are very optimistic for this, inshallah ta'ala azza wa jal. Trust me, 2026 started off very difficult with so many conflicts happening across the globe. But inshallah ta'ala azza wa jal, post-Hajj, 2026, it's going to be much more better. We are hopeful, we are optimistic, inshallah.
0: Ameen. Inshallah, Ameen. Khariz Yad, I must say, it's been an absolute pleasure once again linking up with you, really. And, Allah Ta'ala accept from you as well. Allah Ta'ala accept your Hajj. Allah Ta'ala accept your du'as. Ameen. But also your service to humanity as well, you know. And, Hajj is also about the empathy that we show to our fellow Hujjaj as well. And I'm sure, a lot, and especially with someone like yourself that has this history of the service to humanity, a lot actually stands out. So, inshallah, Allah grant you that ability as well to make khidmah of the Ummah as well. So once again, Karisab, Jazakallah for your time.
3: Ameen.
0: Please remember us in your du'as.
2: Ameen, ameen, ameen.
3: Thank you so much for the words of encouragement. And may Allah Azza make us worthy for where we find ourselves in the most worthy place on earth. Allah make us worthy. And of course, Hajj is sacrifice coupled with khidmah, with service to humanity. So alhamdulillah, this is one other way of manifesting our service to humanity. Allah accept from all of us.
2: Ameen.
3: To everyone at Salam Media, to yourself, Inai, to Maulana Luqman.
2: Ameen.
3: Thank you so much. Allah bless you all. And we will link up with you over the next few days, inshallah.
0: Inshallah, ameen. Assalamu alaikum wa rahmatullahi wa barakatuh.
3: Wa alaikum
2: assalam wa rahmatullahi wa barakatuh.
0: Alif Dot Foundation's Qari Ziad Patel.
2: Maulana, yes.
0: Ali, just so wonderful, and just what a wonderful way to actually end the broadcast and having someone.
2: Are we ending
0: inspiring.
2: It already?
0: Yes, well, we're actually running a bit over time, but just someone who brings so much inspiration.
2: Absolutely. Qari Ziad Patel, I've known him from the time he was still in school. His mother and I taught at the same school, the Najd Muslim School, and over the years, we've become very close. As I, you know, when I started talking to him, said, my beloved Qari Saab, you know, he really is beloved to me because of the service that he has done for mankind, as you mentioned. Qari Ziad Patel is known all over the world, you know, in the UK, in America, in all parts of South Africa, and that's because of the sincerity of heart with which he does what he does in service to mankind. An absolutely gem of a human being, and I'm really happy we spoke to him and ended the program with him.
0: Well, Maulana, I must say jazakallah to you for actually taking time out for co-hosting. Really, you've made my job just so much easier, alhamdulillah. How did it feel just getting back, and just some of your closing thoughts?
2: Wow, I must say that I'm still a little bit overwhelmed. The studio is overwhelming. Listeners of Salam Media, please, if you get an opportunity to come to Xavier, Robert Cham, I mean, on Monday, come through to and see the studios. It's a sight to behold. I'm overwhelmed at the opulence, and it's just beautiful, you know. And excellence is what we strive for in Islamic media, and I think Salam Media is really striving for that excellence. And it was an absolute pleasure to share the mic with you as well, you know, as yourself and I go way back. And it was just a trip down memory lane at the same time in the present. So I thoroughly enjoyed tonight, and I thank you also for steering the show in such a beautiful way and in such an expert way, making sure that we keep on time and everybody has their say. Jazakallah khair for that.
0: I mean, jazakallah for that, Maulana. And also, I think, you know, you and I have been the voices behind the microphone for Salam Media. But alhamdulillah, you know, it's just taken an entire team effort.
2: Absolutely.
0: You know, under the leadership of our brother Ponti Molasani, Salailo Mukadiri, Nasreen Naidu as well, brother Abdul Salam, Sadiq, I've seen in studio as well.
2: Absolutely.
0: You know, so alhamdulillah, you know, Puti as well. So they've put through this entire program for us, actually, just to make our life easier. And I know the amount of effort, so one needs to acknowledge and recognize that fact as well, that this is a team effort. Alhamdulillah, we are a small team, but alhamdulillah, a very, very effective team that actually, you know, make my life and your life easier.
2: Absolutely.
0: When we sit behind the microphone. So one, we say jazakallah to them as well.
2: Ameen.
0: For the and looking forward to the next few days, especially tomorrow.
2: Yes.
0: With the Hujjaj being in Mina, and also the day of Arafah as well, the Arafah khutbah, the dua at Arafah, you know, all of that still to come as well. So the next 2 days, I think, or 3 days, I think, are going to be extremely busy as well, as we focus entirely. But Maulana, once again, let Allah grant you good health, Allah grant you safety as well.
2: Ameen.
0: And once again, Allah grant you barakah. Jazakallah so much for taking time out with me, for being with us here at Salam Media this evening.
2: Barakallah fikum, shukran jazilan.
0: Ameen. Assalamu alaikum wa rahmatullahi wa barakatuh.
2: Wa alaikum assalam wa rahmatullahi wa barakatuh.
0: Well, that brings us to the end of the launch of Hajj 1447-2026. Our broadcast officially kicks off tonight, and a lot more to look forward to, starting very early tomorrow morning as the Hujjaj make their way to Mina. Maulana Arafat Hatia will be around. I know Chili Ali is going to be around, Upper Mariam Mia. We've just got so many of our Salam Media staff and presenters that will be taking you through the sights and the sounds of Hajj 1447. From myself and the entire team, assalamu alaikum wa rahmatullahi wa barakatuh.
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0: world.
1: And when we made the house at Mecca a resort for mankind and a sanctuary, saying, take as your place of worship the place where Abraham stood to pray. And we imposed a duty upon Abraham and Ishmael, saying, purify my house for those who go around and those who meditate therein, and those who bow down and prostrate themselves in worship.
0: وَإِذْ قَالَ إِبْرَاهِيمُ رَبِّ اجْعَلْ هَذَا بَلَدًا آمِنًا وَارْزُقْ أَهْلَهُ

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And when Abraham and Ishmael were raising the foundations of the house, Abraham prayed, Our Lord, accept from us this duty. Lo, thou, only thou art the hearer, the knower.

our Lord, and make us submissive unto thee, and of our seed a nation submissive unto thee, and show us our ways of worship, and relent toward us. 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

0: our Lord, and raise up in their midst a messenger from among them, who shall recite unto them thy revelations, and shall instruct them in the scripture, and in wisdom, and shall make them grow. Lo, thou, only thou art the mighty, wise.
1: It's a new beginning. It's a new era. Salaam Media. Humanitarian journalism.
2: رب العالمين والصلاة والسلام على رسول الله وعلى آله وصحبه أجمعين. All praise and thanks belongs to Allah subhanahu wa ta'ala. And may the peace and blessing of Allah be upon His servant and final messenger Muhammad sallallahu alayhi wa sallam. Respected brothers and sisters in Islam, we ask Allah azza wa jal to accept our gathering, to forgive our sins and our shortcomings, and to grant us the strength and the ability to worship Him all the time until the day our soul departs to Him subhanahu wa ta'ala. May Allah azza wa jal reward our dear brother Muhammad for this motivational, inspirational reminder that he gave us all. And I think we are starting to get the picture, and the understanding is becoming concrete in our heart that this is indeed must be treated as a one and only chance, a trip of a lifetime, that it is an opportunity from Allah Azza wa Jal to make the most of it. And our attitude during these days of Al-Hajj must be the attitude of the Nabi Sallallahu Alaihi Wasallam, which was to have a heart that was not certain whether he'll be here for next Hajj or not. And Nabi sallallahu alayhi wa sallam, on the day of Arafah, he stood on the Mount of Arafah, and listen to what he said. Listen carefully so you can understand how the next 6 days, or during the 6 days of Al-Hajj, your attitude should be. He said, "Ayyuhan nas isma'u qawli." O people, listen to my speech very carefully. He then said, "Fa'inni la adri. لعلي لا ألقاكم بعد يومي هذا في موقفي هذا." He said, pay attention. I do not know. I'm not sure if I will see you after this day at this very location that we are all gathered. And guess what? Next year came and he had passed away sallallahu alayhi wa sallam. And that's the one and only Hajj he ever did. But you see the attitude that he had? The days of Al-Hajj, he stepped within every single day with the attitude that I may not be here ever again. And if you have this approach, you will definitely make the most of where Allah Azza wa Jal has you during these 6 days of Al-Hajj. So think of them as minutes and hours that are passing by that you will never ever go back to them ever again. And if Allah Azza wa Jal was to give you life until next year and you witness Al-Hajj, you reset that attitude all again. This is how the approach should be. That's how Nabi Sallallahu Alaihi Wasallam had it. And it wasn't only for him to have in his heart, he shared it with his companions as well. To teach you and I that when we stand in Arafah, we should be thinking, maybe my brother, my sister that I accompanied you from Australia, from Sydney or wherever, and I came, I might not see you next year at this location here. With that approach, bi-idhnillahi ta'ala, you will make the most of what you have in store. This is a three-part lecture that I'm going to give you inshallah ta'ala. Today is the first, tomorrow is the second, and the last day we are here would be the third part. This is, I'm not going to say that we're going to educate you on the matters of Al-Hajj, because that has already happened before. This is a refresh of this knowledge. This is an opportunity for you at the end to ask your questions and to seek those last minute clarifications on certain matters. Because that's our last opportunity to learn and to revise. On the 8th, that's when the Hajj begins. On the 8th, that's when the Nabi sallallahu alayhi wasallam says, take your Hajj rites from me, and he didn't teach anyone anything. People just followed in what he was doing. So this is our last opportunity, inshallah ta'ala, to learn as much as we can. I'm going to begin today with only sharing the virtues, the merits, the rewards, the benefits of Al-Hajj. And I tell you why. And imagine now, imagine I was to say to you all, there is a six-year contract, and every year you'll be paid $5 million. And there are bonuses as well. A house is given to you, a car is given to you, a holiday is given to you, and certain days are given to you that are off. If I began just with mentioning the virtues and the rewards and the benefits of this business contract, where's the mind gone? The mind is not even thinking of whether I'm going to say, and you're not even contemplating saying no to this offer. You're already inspired by the virtues, by the rewards, and you're looking forward to hear what this is, and in the back of your mind, I'm accepting it, whether there's difficulty, intensity, hardship, sleeplessness, whatever it is, I'm taking it. Because 6 years, $5 million a year, at the end I retire, I never work, I'm set up for life. Brothers and sisters in Islam, Allah Azza wa Jalla is giving us 6 days here. 6 days. And what this contract here offers is unlike anything on earth. And its rewards are in this life and in the afterlife. So when we know what the rewards of something are, the pains and the struggles and the difficulties of that worship disappear. Al-ulama, rahimahumullah, of the past, they used to say the worships are never difficult. They are never hard, they are never intense. It's just that we never read their reward and their merit and their benefits. So it's very important for us to review this matter. And this is why many ayat in the Quran would be discussing the reward that the paradise, that the believers enjoy in the paradise. And many a hadith of the Messenger sallallahu alayhi wa sallam, you've all read them, you've all heard them. When the Nabi sallallahu alayhi wa sallam says, whoever does such and such, Allah will grant him such and such. Whoever prays this, Allah will give him this. Whoever fasts so and so, Allah will give him so and so. When Nabi sallallahu alayhi wa sallam used to share this knowledge with the companions, meaning even the companions were in desperate need of hearing the reward of their actions to remain motivated and inspired to worship Allah Azza wa Jal. And we are no different. So we dedicate our first lecture just to go through as many ahadith as we can that explain the virtue and the reward. Those who come seeking al-hajj, seeking the pleasure of Allah Azza wa Jal, what is in store for them? And our purpose is that we are remaining motivated and inspired to carry along and endure this struggle and this hardship during these days of al-hajj, lillahi azza wa jal, anticipating that reward from Allah subhanahu wa ta'ala. First and foremost, brothers and sisters in Islam, I take your attention to an ayah in the Quran that will sort of put certain things that we are doing during the days of al-hajj into perspective. Allah Azza wa Jal, he said in Surah Al-Hajj, وَأَذِّمْ فِي النَّاسِ بِالْحَجِّ يَأْتُوكَ رِجَالًا وَعَلَىٰ كُلِّ ضَامِرٍ يَأْتِينَ مِنْ كُلِّ فَجٍّ عَمِيقٍ لِيَشْهَدُوا مَنَافِعَ لَهُمْ وَيَذْكُرُوا اسْمَ اللَّهِ فِي أَيَّامٍ مَعْلُومَاتٍ. Allah Azza wa Jal, in that famous ayah, he commanded Ibrahim to make an announcement among mankind في الحج, that they come and perform al-hajj at his house. Allah Azza wa Jal, then he said, the people are going to respond to this call in two ways. Some are going to come rijalan, on their feet. And another type of people, ala kulli dhamirin, are going to come upon transportation. Every lean camel, they will come from very far distances. So the people that are going to answer this divine call of Allah Azza wa Jalla are of two types. Some on their foot, some on transportation. On camels, in a train, in a plane. Interestingly enough, the airplane is shaped in its bottom just like the camel is shaped in its belly. And the ship is shaped underneath just like the camel is shaped with that U underneath, and that's what Abamir means. The camel is the ship of the desert, the ship is the ship of the ocean, and the airplane is the ship of the air. Well, subhanAllah, this is how people make their way to the house of Allah. But pay attention. From these two categories, the one that Allah mentioned first are those who come on their feet, those that come walking. It is as though that this category is loved by Allah Azza wa Jal, that He put them before those who came on transport. The idea is that out of love that the servant has for Allah, he's willing to come on his feet from miles and miles away. Every single step is a reward. When Nabi sallallahu alayhi wa sallam said in the hadith, فَإِنَّكَ إِنْ خَرَجْتَ مِنْ بَيْتِكَ تَأُمُّ الْبَيْتَ الْحَرَامِ إِلَّا كُتِبَتْ لَكَ حَسَنَةٌ بِكُلِّ خُطْوَةٌ وَمُحِيَتْ عَنْكَ سَيِّئَةٌ بِكُلِّ خُطْوَةٌ أو كما قال صلى الله عليه وسلم. Nabi sallallahu alayhi wa sallam says, from the moment you leave your house, every step of the way until you complete your hajj and go back is a good deed written for you and a bad deed wiped away. So the tally and the counter of al-hasanat has been counting from the day you left your house, and it continues to count with every step. So don't complain about the steps, and don't complain about the distance, and don't complain about the miles and the kilometers you're going from one place to another. All of that, every footstep is an expression of love lillahi azza wa jal, in where you are hoping Allah grants you immense reward for it. So that's an ayah that keeps us in comfort to know that these steps haven't gone to waste. They haven't gone unnoticed. Allah Azza wa Jal records each and every single one of them. And we hope Allah Azza wa Jal stores them and preserves them for us and grants us immense reward for them on the Day of Judgment. Brothers and sisters in Islam, also in the Quran, Allah Azza wa Jal, He said about people that come out of their house for the sake of Allah. He said, ذَلِكَ بِأَنَّهُمْ لَا يُصِيبُهُمْ ظَمَأٌ وَلَا نَصَبٌ وَلَا مَخْمَصَةٌ فِي سَبِيلِ اللَّهِ وَلَا يَطَؤُونَ مَوْطِئًا يَغِيظُ الْكُفَّارَ وَلَا يَنَالُونَ مِنْ عَدُوٍّ نَيْلًا إِلَّا كُتِبَ لَهُمْ بِهِ عَمَلٌ صَالِحٌ. Allah Azza wa Jalla says, the suffering a person goes through, النصب, the suffering, the tiredness, the fatigue, the pain, the illness, وَلَا ظَمَأ, the thirst that a person experiences in a state of worship, وَلَا مَخْمَطَ, and even the moments of hunger a person experiences, Allah Azza wa Jal says, except that it has been counted for them in their record of good deeds. You see that? This is what Allah put in the Quran. Yani Allah Azza wa Jal said to His slaves, every moment of fatigue and hunger and thirst is a moment that is illa kutiba lahum bihi amalun salih. It is registered and recorded as a righteous action, as a righteous deed. So be patient and await the reward from your Lord subhanahu wa ta'ala. Brothers and sisters in Islam, from the first rewards, the first benefits and virtues that a Hajj earns is, and pay attention, Al-Qurba min Allah Azza wa Jal, earning closeness to Allah subhanahu wa ta'ala. In the Hadith Al-Qudsi, Allah Azza wa Jal, He said, وَمَا تَقَرَّبَ إِلَيَّ عَبْدِي بِشَيْءٍ أَحَبَّ إِلَيَّ مِمَّ افْتَرَضْتُهُ عَلَيْهِ. He said that the slave doesn't draw nearer to me more than him doing the things I have obligated upon him. Every single obligation, the greatest reward you will achieve when you perform it is closeness to Allah Azza wa Jal. How good is that? Al-Qurba min Allah. You know, today, what do people do to be close to those that are famous and rich? What do people do today? Wallahi, they do all sorts of silly things just to earn closeness to someone wealthy and someone famous. What do people do today? They'll sell themselves and sell their souls and sell their morals and their behaviors and everything else just to say, I'm close to such and such. Look at the people of Pharaoh, the Egyptians, the Coptics, the magicians at his time. When Pharaoh requested from them to challenge Musa alayhi salam's miracle, which was the staff and it turning into a snake, he said to them, go, challenge Musa alayhi salam, put a show, elevate me among the people, Allah go. You know what they said to him? They said to him, أَإِنَّ لَنَا لَأَجْرًا إِن كُنَّا نَحْنُ الْغَالِبِينَ. Are you going to reward us? What are you going to give us? What are you going to pay us if we defeat Musa and his miracle? You know what he said to them? قَالَ نَعَمْ وَإِنَّكُمْ إِذَا لَّمِنَ الْمُقَرَّبِينَ. He said, yes, indeed, I'm going to give you a great reward and I'm going to make you really close to me. I'm going to appoint each and every single one of you as a minister that works in my cabinet so close to me. You're going to have a personal relationship with me. And look at that. They sold themselves just to be close to Fir'aun. Later on, of course, Allah Azza wa Jal guided them and they believed in Allah subhanahu wa ta'ala. But look what people are willing to do to earn closeness to people that are famous. They were willing to fight a messenger of Allah Azza wa Jal. So imagine the honor now. I'm not telling you that Allah is famous. I am telling you Allah, the Lord of the worlds, is giving you and I, who's you and I, an opportunity to be close to Him subhanahu wa ta'ala. And what does it mean to be close to Allah azza wa jal? What does it mean? It means, as Allah said at the end of the hadith, فَإِذَا أَحْبَبْتُهُ كنت سمعه الذي يسمع به وبصره الذي يبصر به ويده التي يبطش بها ورجله التي يمشي بها ولئن سألني لأعطينه ولئن استعاذني لأعيذنه. النبي 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your hearing. What does that mean? Meaning Allah will guide your ear to hear only that which pleases Him. And Allah becomes your eye in which you see with. Meaning your eye will be guided to see only that which Allah is pleased with, and He'll keep your eye away from things that are not pleasing to Him. And Allah Azza wa Jal becomes the hand in which you strike. Meaning Allah Azza wa Jal will guide your hand to do the things that please Him and keep you away from things that displease Him. And Allah Azza wa Jal will become the foot that you walk with. Meaning Allah will guide every step of yours. And if you were to ask Allah, Allah will grant you whatever you asked. And if you were to seek His protection, He'll protect you from whatever you seek protection from. That is the first and the greatest reward of every obligatory act you do. Well, Hajj is no different. So that's the first thing you want from this experience. The first thing you want from this Hajj is nothing but al-qurba min Allah. We want to be close to Allah Azza wa Jal. And you cannot earn closeness without doing the matters that Allah Azza wa Jal obligated. Wallahi, if that was the only reward, it would be enough, and that is what I started with, because everything else after it that I share with you goes back to that one reward. Al-Qurba, Allah Azza wa Jal, from His names is Al-Qarib. Imagine now connecting with this name of Allah, Al-Qarib, on this personal level. You know Allah's name, Al-Qarib? Al-Qarib means the close one. He is the one that is close, and there is possibility for you to be close to Allah, the one that is close to Allah Azza wa Jal. How can Allah punish such a person? How can Allah Azza wa Jal punish such a person in the grave and in the afterlife? Impossible. It doesn't happen. Allah Azza wa Jal looks after the slaves that are close to him. So pay attention. Every step of the way, in your mind, I want closeness to Allah Azza wa Jal. فإني قريب. Allahu Akbar. And we ask Allah Azza wa Jal to make us from the slaves that are close to him, subhanahu wa ta'ala. And we ask him to accept us as close slaves to him, subhanahu wa ta'ala. Brothers and sisters in Islam, we move on and we say the second greatest reward. And Nabi sallallahu alayhi wa sallam said, teaching us that al-hajj wipes away all the sins, minor and major. And wallahi, brothers and sisters in Islam, this is the wish and the desire of every person on earth. This is the wish of every honest believer that sees his sins and the consequences of his sins. Imagine. Yani, what takes people to Jahannam other than their sins? What takes them to Jahannam other than their sins? So that means if your sins are wiped away, the reason that put people in Jahannam no longer is upon you. So that means a person is protected from Jahannam and enters the paradise. This is what it means for the minor and the major sins to be removed. How beautiful is that? And Nabi sallallahu alayhi wa sallam says, من حج فلم يرفث ولم يفسق رجع من ذنوبه كيوم ولدته أمه. And Nabi sallallahu alayhi wa sallam says, anyone who performs al-hajj, and he did not engage in rafath and did not engage in fusuq, he will return back as though a newborn. Then you just heard now that you need to refrain from two things in order to earn this grand reward of having your minor and major sins wiped away. So pay attention. It doesn't come easy. You got to keep away from two things, and Allah adds in the Quran a third matter. The first thing that you need to avoid and keep away from is something known as al-rafath. Al-rafath, brothers and sisters in Islam, is bad speech, ill speech, foul speech. When you swear and curse others, when you backbite, when you slander, when you belittle others, all of this is al-rafath. If you engage in a lot of this, you risk not having your minor and major sins forgiven. Also, al-rafath includes the sexual talk that is between the spouses, words that arouse desire and spark desire between the spouses that needs to be avoided if you're here with your spouse. And also on messages, if you're messaging your spouse back at home, these words of I love you and she loves me and we can do this and that during Al-Hajj and in Arafah and so on, avoid and cut it out completely, right? Some people don't know. So the elaboration is required. The kissing and the touching and so on, all of this would be part of al-rafath. So keep away from this. Included in this category is the gaze as well. فَلَا رَفَثْ would mean lower your gaze. And don't look at the opposite gender with lust. And there is an incident that happened during al-hajj while al-Nabi sallallahu alayhi wa sallam was going from Muzdalifah to Mina. He had al-Fudayl ibn al-Abbas behind him. Al-Fudayl ibn al-Abbas is who? He's the brother of Abdullah ibn Abbas radiallahu anhu. Yani the cousin of Rasulullah sallallahu alayhi wa sallam. He was a young, handsome, pretty boy. And he was riding behind Rasulullah sallallahu alayhi wa sallam on the camel. So a young woman who is also pretty from Khath'am began to walk to Nabi sallallahu alayhi wa sallam. She had a matter concerning al-hajj. She wants a fatwa from Rasulullah sallallahu alayhi wa sallam. فَجَعَلَ الْفَضْلُ يَنْظُرُ إِلَيْهَا. Al-Fadl began to gaze at her. He started looking at her. He's young, she's young, he's pretty, she's pretty. Sahaba, they're normal just like us. There are desires, there are temptations. So النبي صلى الله عليه وسلم noticed that Al-Fudayl had his eyes on her. So he got his hand, put it on the cheek of Al-Fudayl, and moved his face so that he can avoid looking at her. Because this was Rafath. This is Al-Rafath. He doesn't want him to lose and miss out on the reward of Al-Hajj. So you need to understand that you're here for Allah. When you have a lustful gaze at the opposite gender, you're no longer in those moments here for Allah, you're here for something else. And how rude and how inappropriate Allah invited you to His house to perform Al-Hajj and you've given your heart to other than Him. How rude and how inappropriate. And you risk the reward. Allah Azza wa Jal yaghar. Allah gets jealous in a manner that is befitting to Him. He doesn't want your attention to anyone but Him. And we continuously fall in shortcoming concerning this matter. Hence why al-istighfar after every ibadah and after every matter that we do is so necessary that Allah forgives those moments of heedlessness in where our heart went somewhere else, where it should have been solely focused on Allah Azza wa Jal. But you know why the distractions happen? And we look left and right and we open our social media and we go through it and we miss our families and we begin to talk on the phone and yeah, Ana and Arafah and yeah, Baba, I miss you and so on. Even that, keep away from it. Even that, keep away from it. Or don't come and say, but this is my family, I want to speak. Then tahiyya, you're for Allah. Allah wants your heart. Ibrahim was willing to slaughter his son. And you can't keep the phone down for 6 days. Inna Allaha yaghar. Ibrahim was willing to do that. So fala rafath. Don't even pay attention to anyone. Let alone a lustful glance at the opposite gender. فَلَا رَفَثْ Allah said in the Quran when Nabi sallallahu alayhi wa sallam said that. That's if you want your sins forgiven. Absolute focus and concentration and attention. Wallahi, sometimes I close my eyes. Wallahi, I close my eyes sometimes. And I try to imagine walking among the Sahaba when they were in Mina and Muzdalifah. Do it when you get there. Just close your eyes. And think, عندك جابر بن عبد الله here, and Nabi sallallahu alayhi wa sallam, Abdullah bin Abbas is there, Al-Fudayl bin Ayyad is there, and they're crying and they're making dua. You think these people are distracted? You think these people are thinking of something other than Allah Azza wa Jal? Think of them with the clothes that are ripped and hair that is disheveled and dusty. And they're only there for Allah Azza wa Jal. None of this comfort and luxury that we have. I'm not speaking of it as a bad thing. Alhamdulillah min na'am Allah Azza wa Jal. A lot of that preparation that they used to go through for their food and their, what is it called? We already have it. Yani, it's like, I just focus on the worship and your food and your drink and your meal and your bathroom and everything's provided. And we still can't do that. What an embarrassment. Allah, you some that are ripped and hair that is disheveled and dusty. And they're only there for Allah Azza wa Jal. None of this comfort and luxury that we have. I'm not speaking of it as a bad thing. Alhamdulillah min na'am Allah Azza wa Jal. A lot of that preparation that they used to go through for their food and their, what is it called? We already have it. Yani, it's like, I just focus on the worship and your food and your drink and your meal and your bathroom and everything's provided. And we still can't do that. What an embarrassment. Allah, you read some of as-salaf and how

And he used to make an intense dua and focus on asking Allah for forgiveness and nothing else. Absolutely nothing else. And then at the end of the day, he said, وَسَوْأَتَاهُ وَإِنْ عَفَوْتُ. He would say, what an embarrassment it is to stand before Allah even when I am certain He has forgiven me. What an embarrassment it is going to be, because Allah knows what your sins were. What an embarrassment it's going to be. What were they thinking? How did you think a person like this was distracted? Calling his family, talking to things, looking left and right. So فَلَا رَفَثْ. Keep away from الرَّفَثْ. And that means control your anger. You may enter the tents of Mina or Muzdalifah or Arafah. You may have your bag somewhere. You may go to the bathroom, come back, and someone's moved your bag, put it somewhere else. And I've seen it millions of times to say, what an embarrassment. What did this come for? Had they say, Anna, this was my bed. I had my stuff on it. I had my charger in the plug. Ya akhi, what are you speaking about? So avoid all these matters. Inshallah, your bag was thrown outside. Just go pick it up and go inside and sit wherever. And don't turn these precious moments into moments of rafath, in where you're going to begin to swear and curse and slander, and this is mine and that's mine, and I got this before you, and I was there before, and that's my pillow and that's my blanket. These are all distractions. Even if you're wronged, let it go. It's not worth it. فَلَا رَفَثْ وَلَا فُسُوقْ وَلَا فُسُوقْ. Brothers and sisters, and Nabi sallallahu alayhi wa sallam says, وَلَمْ يَفْسُقْ, and did not engage in any disobedience. So every disobedience you know about, smoking and everything else, you keep away from that if you want that grand forgiveness of minor and major sins. Right? Gotta keep away from it. Al-ulama rahimahum Allah said, if a person used to commit a sin before he came to Al-Hajj, and then he knew that he's coming to Al-Hajj, so he put it on hold, he paused it. But in the back of his mind, I'll resume when I finish Al-Hajj. That is fusuq. Because he didn't repent. You just paused and you intended to go back. That's just as bad as a sin. When you intend a sin, that is a sin. Now, Nabi sallallahu alayhi wa sallam said in the hadith that al-qatil wal-maqtulu fi an-nar, two people that were fighting each other, the one who killed the other is in the hellfire and the killed is in the hellfire. They said, why? They said, we understand the one who killed the other, we understand why he's in the hellfire, because he did the oppression. Then the Nabi sallallahu alayhi wa sallam said, didn't the one who got killed, كَانَ حَرِيصًا عَلَىٰ قَتْلِ صَاحِبِهِ, didn't he have an intention to kill the other one? So he intended a sin. So he was in the hellfire for that. Just the intention of resuming and going back to a sin is a sin in of itself. Hey, akhwani, you need to understand. The heart cannot be distracted if it's thinking of a sin. You've given some of it to other than Allah Azza wa Jal. You don't earn that complete reward, or you risk losing that complete reward, or at least diminished from it. You've understand. I told you from before, the greatest purpose of Al-Hajj is in to increase your love for Allah Azza wa Jal. And that's how you begin to increase your love for Allah. The more and more of your heart you give to Allah, and less from these worldly matters you detach from. فَلَمْ يَرْفُثْ وَلَمْ يَفْسُقْ. In the Quran, Allah Azza wa Jal, He said, وَلَا جِدَالَ فِي الْحَجِّ. So these are three things we need to keep away from. The foul speech, and we spoke about that. Disobedience, and we spoke about that. And now Allah said, الْجِدَال. Don't argue in Al-Hajj. And this could be recited in two ways. وَلَا جِدَالَ فِي الْحَجِّ وَقِرَاءَةَ أَبُو جَعْفَرُ وَلَا جِدَالٌ فِي الْحَجِّ. And both of them have two different meanings. وَلَا جِدَالَ فِي الْحَجِّ means don't argue during Al-Hajj at all. What a single argument. The argument that's condemned here is the argument in where you only argue to prove your point. You don't care about what's right and wrong. That's the type of condemned argument among al-ummah. But if you argued with someone and your intention was to reach to the truth of this matter, whether you had carried it or someone else, that would be fine.

0: an exception. That type of argument is fine all times. But the argument that's condemned, you're just so arrogant, you want to prove your point whether you're right or wrong. Avoid that. And وَلَا جِدَالٌ فِي الْحَجِّ means don't argue about the matters of al-hajj itself. Yani, it's telling us the hajj is so clear that don't be sitting there and say, yeah, but we have to do this, but yes, ulama said I can do this, but and I can do this, I can stone before, I can stone after, but my sheikh said to me this. Hada, don't argue about the process of al-hajj itself. Because it's nice and clean. Nabi Sallallahu Alaihi Wasallam did one hajj in his life. It's all documented and the least khilaf exists in this. Do what's agreed upon. Do what everyone knows. Do what your sheikh is doing and that's it. Finished. Don't argue. Don't even ask. Follow. As our brother Hablos reminded us. Follow. Ubas. So you can avoid wala jidala fil hajj. If you keep away from these three things during your hajj days, then, alhamdulillah, congratulations, you'll return as though a newborn. Allahu Akbar. A newborn. Newborn means what? Means your soul now is 0 days old. How beautiful is it for you to say, my body is 40 years old and my soul is 0 days old. Jadeed, fresh. Subhanallah, we ask Allah Azza wa Jal to grant us from His reward. The next reward, and Nabi sallallahu alayhi wa sallam said, pay attention to this one. He said, Al-Hajj al-Mabroor, laysa lahu jaza'un illa al-Jannah. Allahu Akbar, Allahu Akbar. Nabi sallallahu alayhi wa sallam said, the Hajj that's described as Mabroor has no reward but the paradise. You see, the way it's worded, it's telling you that there's nothing going to be sufficient other than the paradise. And that is the ultimate. Who doesn't want to enter the paradise? There is no one except that his dream and his wish is to enter the paradise. And if that was the case, you have achieved success in this life and in the afterlife. But the Nabi sallallahu alayhi wa sallam did not just say whoever performed hajj, then he earns the paradise. He said the hajj that is mabroor. So we got to pay attention. How do I make my hajj a mabroor hajj? What does mabroor mean? Some said they accepted Hajj. Better than accepted, Al-Mabroor means the righteous Hajj. A Hajj that is righteous. It has no reward but the paradise. So you know Jabir radiallahu anhu, Jazahullahu khayra, may Allah reward him. He walked up to the Messenger sallallahu alayhi wa sallam and he said, Ya Rasulullah, wama birruhu. What is the birr of Al-Hajj? How do I achieve righteousness in my Hajj? Because I want to do that. So Nabi sallallahu alayhi wa sallam said to him, إطعام الطعام ولين الكلام. Feed food. Feed the food to the hungry, to the poor, to the rich, to the wealthy, to whoever. Just feed the food. Feed people food. ولين الكلام. And soft, compassionate, gentle speech. This is a hajj that is righteous. Yani, the righteous hajj is all about displaying great character and manners. And that is exactly what al-hajj is going to change within you. Sheikh Hablos was speaking to us about change. The 6 days of al-hajj and its days before are all about character reformation. If you go back and you still got the bad character and bad attitude you have, well, pretty much, you took nothing out of your hajj other than maybe something very small. Al-hajj is going to humble you. It's going to reform your character. You want a righteous hajj? Go and feed people. Wallahi, last year I was sitting exactly where I'm sitting now. And I had a plastic bag with me. And it had a bread roll and a piece of cheese. And I took it with me to the lecture on purpose. And right here last year, I carried it and I said to the people, you know what this is? I said to them, it's a piece of bread and a piece of cheese. It might probably cost 50 cents. Someone gave it to me outside and he was handing out to the people. As simple as that, that is what it'aam al-ta'am is. It's feed the people. Doesn't matter what it is. Anything. Go and buy something. Give lollies out. give something, feed the people. You know, in Sheikh al-Shanqiti, rahimahullah, when they spoke about his biography when it came to al-Hajj, it's just so nice to read. وَكَانَ الشَّيْخ يَسْقِي الْحَجِيجَ فِي أَيَّامِ الْحَجِّ. A Sheikh used to provide water for the Hujjaj during the days of al-Hajj. Imagine that. Just standing at the barrel of Zamzam, filling water and giving it to whoever standing there wanting water. And Allah Azza wa Jal mentioned this in the Quran. أَجَعَلْتُمْ سُقَاتَ الْحَاجِ أَجَعَلْتُمْ سِقَايَةَ الْحَاجِ. Allah Azza wa Jal equated believing in Allah and performing jihadun fi sabilillah. He said, is this more virtuous or building al-masjid al-haram and providing water for the hujjaj? Of course, this one was a lot more virtuous, but look what it came up with in competition. Allah mentioned in the Quran this thing of giving hajj, water to the hujjaj. This is not a light matter. When you go to Mina and Arafah and Muzdalifah and food packs are being distributed, if you want to achieve it'am al-ta'am, give that food pack to someone else before you sit down and start opening and eating. When you're lining up in the bathrooms and the lines are long and there are some that are elderly and some that really look like they're in a rush, bring them before you. Have them in good manners, good character. Don't make it about you. Prioritize others. Put them before you in everything you do in al-Hajj. You're charging your phone. Others need charge. Give them some charge from your power banks or whatever it is. You got some hydrolyte, share it with others. You have some whatever it is that can make someone's Hajj easier. Yalla, share it. It's the spirit of al-Hajj. Let me share with this one with you. Let me please share this one with you about Abdullah ibn al-Mubarak, rahimahullah, and how he used to bring al-Hujjaj, right? So Abdullah ibn al-Mubarak is like a guide for the Hujjaj that came from Maru. Listen to this narration. Abdullah ibn al-Mubarak, whenever he intended to perform al-Hajj with his companions from Maru, he would say to them, give me your spending money. So he'd collect everyone's money, right? So they would hand him their funds and he would place it in a box and he would lock the box. He would then accompany them and continue to provide for them, feeding them with the best of food and the best of sweets and treats on their way to al-Hajj. He would clothe them with the finest garments and the most dignified attire and show them utmost generosity and courtesy all the way from Maru to Baghdad. And when they would reach Mecca and complete their Hajj, he would ask each one of them, what do you need to buy for your family from the goods of Mecca? Anyone want to buy a gift for his family? Anyone to buy something for them? And each one of them would say, I want such and such to take back as a present for my family. And he would buy them the gifts that they wanted to buy for their family. Then he would continue to care for them in Mecca until they began their return journey to Maru, back to Baghdad and Maru. When they were about 3 days away from Maru, he would prepare a banquet for them, act like a walima, a big reunion dinner, and he would invite them. Once they had eaten and rested, he would bring that box, he would unlock it, and he would return to each one of them the exact amount he had taken from them, having labeled each pouch with the person's name. Take your money back. For Abdullah ibn al-Mubarak, every time he set out for al-Hajj, the biggest thing on his mind was, how am I going to serve people? How am I going to practice utmost generosity? How am I going to make this Hajj all about others and not about me? What a beautiful thing to do. You think someone that behaves in al-Hajj like this, Allah will reject him? You know what the secret is? The secret is that Allah Azza wa Jal would say to such a person, I'm a lot more generous than you. And as a result, Allah forgives him and admits him to the paradise. How can you ever challenge Allah in His generosity? Allah will be a lot more generous. So the generosity that you conduct with others, Allah will meet you on the Day of Judgment with a lot more than that generosity. You see the spirit of all of this? That's why generosity is to be practiced in al-Hajj. in every corner. Don't cut anything out. Subhanallah, يعني, from the, لأن الحج, I told you, it reforms your character. Subhanallah, one of المشايخ, الشيخ أحمد, رحمه الله, he was يعني, a senior sheikh, a senior figure in Saudi Arabia. And he performed Hajj once with his students. And they were walking. He was wearing shoes. And there was a lady in front of him carrying bags. And accidentally, he probably kicked the back of her foot. Accidentally, it happens. Congestion, people are cramming up, I'm going another. He accidentally يعني, kicked her foot. Probably it hurt her a little bit. So with the bags that she has, she began to swing left and right. And hitting him with the bags and going all off. And Enta, you did this on purpose. And Ammi, she doesn't even know who this man is. So the students began to say, Ya Akhti, Wahidillah, Sabr, Bakada Shaykh, Adal Alim. And she continued to hit. And then he said to his students, listen to what he said, Allahu Akbar, Wallahi. Yeah, if you're not a person of great moral and character, you'll never be able to respond like this. But it's a reflection of how good he was in his manners. He said to them, leave her, she's taking her right in this dunya. Yani, it's as though he said, yes, I wronged her, and let her take her haq from me, keep hitting me until you take what you want. Leave her. Shufal manners. Now, in a moment like this, you can respond in one of two ways. You can either, Allah, drop what you have in your hand and start, right? And keep going until you've got her on the ground. Or you can say, you know what? Like, ya ammi, leave it. That's the second type. And just move on. Or you can do even higher than that and say, you know what? Now, actually, I wronged her. And she's taking her heart. Keep going. How beautiful is that? This is what Al-Hajj is training you to do. And it's going to humble you to that level. Come on, you're going to end up wearing this ihram. You're going to smell like Allahu A'lam how. You can't even put deodorant. Your hair is going to be all sticky and disheveled and dusty. You're going to be like this ihram, you can't wait to remove it. You're going to end up sleeping on the ground in Muzdalifah, the most uncomfortable sleep in life, but spiritually the best sleep in life. And then you're going to have these pebbles that poke you in the back when you sleep and turn left and right. And in the tents, you're going to have people left and right of you snoring and coughing and sneezing and air conditioned turn on and turn off. And Allah, it is going to be a severe and intense training ground for your character. And it's going to begin to expose to yourself and to others. Behave yourself and understand that good character is not something that, Allah, I wasn't born with it, my brother. Huh? Some people, Allah, I'm not like that. I can't. I was born angry. I was born angry. Allahu Akbar. And that he gave himself no chance to change. The reality is that character is of two types. There are good character and conduct that, yes, Allah gifts you with as you're being nurtured and growing up. And there is character that you need to sit down and learn and practice enough in your life to have it as a quality in life. And Nabi sallallahu alayhi wa sallam said, إِنَّمَا الْعِلْمُ بِالتَّعَلُّمُ وَالْحِلْمُ بِالتَّحَلُّمُ. And Nabi sallallahu alayhi wa sallam said, acquiring patience, acquiring forbearance is only by practicing patience. You got to practice it. So every moment that frustrates you is a moment for you to say, I'm either going to be patient and shut myself down, or I'm going to get into a rage. The more and more you practice restraining yourself, the more and more Allah Azza wa Jal gives you patience until you master it and it becomes something within you. Right? And as we said, no such thing as I was born like this and she was born like that. So you got to train yourself on these akhlaq. And of course, the best of all, our example, our role model, Muhammad sallallahu alayhi wa sallam. When a Bedouin would come up to him, grab him from his collar and pull him to him. And said, Ya Rasulullah, murli min malillahi alladhi atak. Give me from the money that Allah has given you. When Nabi sallallahu alayhi wa sallam smiles and he gives him a cloak that he's wearing. Or tells the companions, give him some wealth. Ya Allah, move on. Tayyip, for that's, yani, the spirit of al-hajj, make pay careful attention to how humble you behave in al-hajj. If you master it in al-hajj, you'll be able to master it anywhere else. Think of that. The most difficult days in your life are going to be al-hajj. Because from among all the worships, the most difficult one is al-hajj. As by consensus of al-ulama, that's why it's once a lifetime. That's why Nabi Sallallahu Alaihi Wasallam said it is the jihad of the old woman and the men, the old person and the woman and the child. It's a jihad. And it includes physical hardship and financial hardship as well. And emotional hardship, you've separated from your family and so on. So a lot of things going on here. So if you can practice patience here, Allahu Akbar, bi-ithnillah, you've mastered it and you'll find yourself so easygoing when you go back home. Tayyib, so treat this as a training for that. We're about to finish our lecture. I'll share with you a few more points. And Nabi sallallahu alayhi wa sallam said, from the reward, الحجاج والعمار وفد الله دعاهم فأجابوه وسألوه فأعطاهم. The people that come for Al-Hajj wal-Umrah are the guests of Allah. Ya salam, what a reward. Not the guests of Al-Bayt guests, or the guests of Inspired Tours, or whatever else brand you have come with. First and foremost, you are the guest of Allah Azza wa Jal. So behave like a guest. And if I invited you to my house and you entered my house, you got to behave like a guest. You got to respect where you are. You have to respect the host. And you do things that are pleasing to the host. You may bring a gift with you and so on. Well, that's why we slaughter our hadi. Our hadi is a gift. We are gifting Allah Azza wa Jal. Right? لَيْ يَنَالَ اللَّهَ لُحُومَهَا وَلَا دِمَاءُهَا. But Allah gets the taqwa from that. We're guests. And it's inappropriate for the guest to fast. That's why we're not allowed to fast the 3 days of Mina. Because you're a guest. You got it? It's like you're in the paradise. You're in the paradise. You're actually in a paradise. You're a guest. Allah has invited you to the paradise. But the paradise of a dunya. And pay attention. We have Surah Al-Fajr. What's after it? Huh? Surah Al-Balad. What's the last ayah in Surah Al-Fajr? وَادْخُلِي جَنَّتِي. Enter my paradise. That's the paradise of the afterlife. What's the first ayah of the surah after Surah Al-Balad? لَا أُقْسِمُ بِهَذَا الْبَلَدِ. That's the paradise of الدُّنْيَا. One spoke about the paradise of the afterlife, and the next surah spoke about the paradise of this worldly life. You're a guest of Allah Azza wa Jal. Behave like a guest. What an honor it is to be labeled as a guest. What does it mean you're a guest? The hadith says, دَعَاهُمْ فَأَجَابُوهُ. He called them, he invited them, and they answered him. We answered him, and we came. So you know what position that he puts you and I in? وَسَأَلُوهُ فَأَعْطَاهُمْ. Allah called you, you answered. Now Allah is saying, call unto me, and I'll answer you. Pay attention. He called you, you answered. Now you're in a position to call him and he'll answer. So the entire time you are in Al-Hajj, your dua is accepted wherever you are. You're sleeping in your bed, turning left and right, you open your eyes, make a dua. You're walking down this stairs, going up the elevator, make a dua, it's accepted. You're walking to Al-Haram, make a dua. Before As-Salat, make a dua. In the days of Al-Hajj, make a dua. And on the day of Arafah, give it the most you have. It's all a build up to that day. Subhanallah. And finally, I end with this hadith. Did you know that Nabi sallallahu alayhi wa sallam says, Man kharaja hajjan, whoever leaves his house as a pilgrim, intending the house of Allah, famat, he died. He died. Then Allah will write for him the reward of a hajj every single day until the day he's resurrected. As the reward of the one who dies in the state of hajj. And lastly, we had someone in our group that passed away on the 10th day of Dhul-Hijjah. And there were a couple of hundred of others that Allah Azza wa Jal honored and took their souls on that day. So Alhamdulillah for the opportunity Allah has given us, for the place that we are in, for the days that we are witnessing, for the opportunity that is ahead of us. Wallahi ya akhwani, as I said to you in the lecture of Al-Fajr, the hearts are in the hands of Allah Azza wa Jal. He turns them whichever way He wants. And we don't want Allah to turn our hearts towards misguidance,
1: knowledge and towards sin and disobedience and rebellion. Hence, we need to consistently ask Allah Azza wa Jal to guide us and to continue to guide us and to make good and righteous deeds beloved to us. ولكن الله حبب إليكم الإيمان. Allah is the one who made al-Iman dear and beloved to your hearts. وَزَيَّنَهُ and he decorated it in your hearts. وَكَرَّهَ إِلَيْكُمُ الْكُفْرَ وَالْفُسُوقَ الْعِصْيَانَ And this is Allah who made your hearts dislike sin, disobedience and rebellion. Allah who guides the heart to loving righteous deeds and hating sins and rebellion. So if you're struggling with these matters in life, Wallahi, you have no option but to raise your hand to the one who owns and controls your heart and to beg him and to ask him to keep your heart firm and steadfast. From now until the day you die. And now we're at like a pit stop in life and where we're recharging, as such a recharge you may never have an opportunity to recharge like that ever in life. Do Al-Hajj correctly, and if you did it correctly, one is enough. If you decide to come later, that's Allah Azza wa Jal's favor upon you. If not, you can survive upon this Hajj. This Hajj doesn't expire. You can survive on it, right? You can continue to take from this Hajj for the rest of your life until the day you meet Allah Azza wa Jal. So be careful. Don't make this Hajj a witness against you on the Day of Judgment. Make it count for you. Put your head to the ground. Go to Allah Azza wa Jal with brokenness, with desperation, with humility, with a heart that knows no one but Allah. If you're struggling with that, that's exactly what's required. The struggle. Al-mujahada. Focus. Pay attention every step of the way. Wa insha'Allah ta'ala, Allah Azza wa Jal grants us at-tawfiq wa-sadad. We ask Allah Azza wa Jal to grant us forgiveness. And we ask Allah to grant us acceptance.
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1: A'udhu billahi minash shaitani rajim. Bismillahir Rahmanir Rahim. In the name of Allah, the Beneficent, the Merciful, all praise is due to Allah, the Lord of all the worlds. 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We don't just report the news. We advise you on what you can do about it. Today's topic for discussion is the Project 2025 Challenge for Muslims in America. Now, before we get deeply into the topic for today, we have a very special surprise guest. A brother who really needs no introduction. He's one of the most well-known and respected Muslim clerics in the United States. In fact, in the world, he's very well-known around the globe and highly respected. He is my dear brother, none other than Sheikh Omar Suleiman, who is joining us from Texas. Let's bring him on without any further ado, Brother Sadiq, so we can begin this conversation. He's just going to be with us for about 15 to 20 minutes, inshallah.
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1: 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Brother, it's good to finally have you on with us, brother.
2: 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It's good to be here.
1: Alhamdulillah. We have you with us just for a short period of time, so we want to get right into about three or four questions that I have for you that will fill this space without any problem whatsoever. The first, you just came back from South Africa, is that correct? Right?
2: Yeah, I was just
1: saying. So let's begin there, brother. You know, this broadcast is out of Johannesburg, the Salam Media Broadcast Network, and being that you were just there, share with me your impressions of your visit.
2: Incredible, mashallah, an incredible community, truly. So I've been to Johannesburg just one time about a decade ago, and that was the only place I've visited in South Africa before. But this time, I had the opportunity to do Cape Town, Johannesburg, and Durban, and to see sort of the breadth of the Muslim community there with its institutions and with its rich history and just unique positioning. First of all, the people, the hospitality is unlike anything I've ever seen before. Mashallah, incredible hospitality. I think I ate more in a week than I ate in a year. So they take their hospitality seriously, mashallah. But I had the opportunity to meet people that have been a part of the generational development of this incredible community. From ulama to activists to people that had been in the struggle with Mandela, I had the opportunity to record a conversation with Lady Pandor, may Allah bless her, preserve her, of course, was the minister that was the face of the case against Israel at the ICJ.
1: Yes.
2: It was just so impressive. And I think that sometimes it takes someone from the outside to tell you or to just, remind you, like, you have something extremely special here, that there actually is no equivalent to the South African Muslim community in the world that I've seen. I can't quite put my finger on it, but it's just so unique. And so I hope that, inshallah, they are able to flourish and grow to their full potential. My favorite dua there, Brother Mari, subhanAllah, actually said it even in my khutbah, was, may Allah take you from strength to strength. So that's the dua that they say. And I said, what a beautiful dua. What a beautiful supplication. I'll never forget that. May Allah take you from strength to strength. So to the South African Muslim community, may Allah take you from strength to strength.
1: Ameen. Ameen. Did you by chance get to meet Nelson Mandela's grandson, who happens to be Muslim?
2: I have communicated with him before, but he wasn't there when I was there this time around. So I know that he was out of the country. Yeah.
1: All right, moving right along, my brother. You had a very thought-provoking conversation with a certain pastor, a Palestinian pastor, just recently. I was just so impressed with that exchange between the two of you, Reverend Munther Isaac. And it was chilling for me to hear that half of the Palestinian Christians in Gaza are gone. SubhanAllah. But that conversation you had, share your thoughts on it and some of the issues that you all discussed with our audience.
2: So Jazakallah khair for bringing that up. So Reverend Munther Ishaq is the head of the church in Bethlehem, the Lutheran church. And I had the opportunity to host another Reverend, Mitri Rahib, who's a mentor of his in the U.S. prior to October 7th. We visited multiple Christian leaders. And you could tell that there was a sense of shame, deep shame, that most Christian leaders in the West felt when they met him. And I think that Reverend Munther puts as well much of Western Christianity to shame, right? To claim to care so much about Jesus, peace be upon him, and the man of Jesus Christ, peace be upon him, and everything that emanates from his story, yet to be not only complicit in the secular sense with the genocide of the people in the land of Christ, but to actually give it Christ language, religious language, right, and religious cover. And you know, it's also convoluted, right? So you got Trump tweeting out the picture of himself as the Pope. You know, you've got people that talk about Donald Trump here, in especially in Texas, like these mega churches, as if he's the Messiah, right? They really talk about him like he's the Messiah, with an Israeli flag flying in the background. Speaking to Reverend Munther was I think extremely telling for many people that were watching, Muslims as well, by the way. What people don't understand about indigenous communities, right, the indigenous Palestinian community, in specific and indigenous communities as a whole, is that the bond that is shared between people who have, you know, strove together against colonization for centuries is a strong bond, and it's not ruptured easily. And so on my mom's side of the family are Palestinian Christians and Muslims. My mom grew up in Bethlehem. She went to the Schmidt School, which all of her teachers were nuns, right next to the Holy Sepulcher. I was able to exchange so much with Reverend Munther. Like, it's a natural relationship. And I think that similar to when you speak to, indigenous folks in any community, that they've transcended multiple obstacles that typically exist between human beings because they've shared in a struggle. And so Palestinian Christians and Muslims, there's no awkwardness. It's actually very natural. I remember when Shireen Abu Akleh was killed, the Palestinian American journalist, like most people didn't even know that she was Christian because the lingo is the same. The presentation is the same. We watched her cover Palestine all of these years. It really was just very natural, right? So I think that it poses a challenge to Western Christianity, in particular Christian Zionists, which are particularly lethal, but also offers a window into just how indigenous the Palestinian community actually is, like how real Palestinian culture is, that it has existed for all of these years. And I saw an image today, by the way, that really bothered me. Of course, there are multiple images that bother me every day, like I think all of us. But, you know, like it was showing an Israeli officer at a checkpoint who's from Chicago, like a lady from Chicago, stopping elderly Palestinians from being able to go back home to their home that was within that checkpoint, and pushing them and you know, showing extreme aggression towards them. It just shows you how nasty this all is. And Israelis actually have no culture, because it's a non-existent culture. It's completely based upon confiscating not just land, but that's why you walk around the streets in D.C., you have Israeli hummus and Israeli falafel and Israeli everything, you know, soon you have Israeli makluba. It's not real. Mm-hmm. It's stolen, right? And so I think that interview with Reverend Munder offers a window into a much-needed layer of Palestinian existence that predates the existence of Israel.
0: Salam Media, a global voice for humanity.
1: Indeed it does. And on that note, there's a new documentary that's been released. And, you know, when I saw it a few days ago, I immediately just blasted it out to as many of our groups and individual leaders and activists as I possibly could, encouraging them to see it before it got taken down. The Settlers. Have you seen it?
2: I have.
1: What are your thoughts on it? I thought it was very powerful, brother.
2: Extremely powerful. Well done. There is a reason why there's so much pressure to take it down. I would say that, coming from a Palestinian perspective, some elements of this are never ideal. It's like the No Other Land that won an Oscar. Right. Some elements of this are never ideal, right? Because there is an attempt to separate, settlers from the entire existence of Israel as a settler colonial state, and to offer a nuance that doesn't exist, right? To say that, you know, it's only this fringe group of extremists that needs to be challenged, not recognizing that it's the entire state that exists within the same framework. So that certainly is problematic, but, in this climate, in this context, it's important to, expose as much as possible just the daily abuses that Palestinians are subjected to. And I think it's very compelling, because I think that many people, when they just watch what happens to Palestinians on a daily basis, I'm like, that's life. Because there's this idea that, you know, Palestinians, just cannot dwell in peace, right? So it's they always have to cause trouble. They always have to, you know, stir up trouble. And if only they would just accept the status quo, right? And the reality is that the status quo is what you see in that documentary. It's someone walking into your house at any time that they please, punching your mom in the face, spitting on your father, kicking your babies in the face, throwing you out of a home that's been in your family for generations, and telling you can't cross the street and you can't do that, depriving you of food whenever they feel like it. Your entire existence is at the behest of this monster, of the state. It's infuriating. It's like when Coates talks about, like, you know, what it did to him when he went there and what it reminded of him. It conjures the memories of the worst of what we have learned about in terms of oppression over the last century. So all of that is present, elements of that are present in Palestine. And it's important for the average decent human being to be exposed to that. I often try to remind people, like even in my community, that, as in here in Texas, right? Because we're in a very unique place in Texas, right? Mm-hmm. That we have to make the distinction between the malicious and informed and the person who's generally just completely uninformed.
1: Right.
2: So you have to be willing to speak to someone who just really does not know any better and has been fed just an incredible amount of misinformation, and shatter that facade that they have. And if you do, then you can often usher in the other elements of the conversation that are necessary to be had. But the visual of what that documentary gives, and so many of these new pieces of information that are incomplete but still impactful, is important to at least shatter the, you know, Israel is this peaceful democracy, the only democracy in the Middle East that just wants to live in a bad neighborhood. And, you know, Muslims just hate Jews, and that's why they want to remove this state. Like that garbage narrative has to go. And sometimes it takes visuals like that to shatter it. And you know, by the way, even Jews that go on these birthright trips, some of them break the mold, right? Like you listen to Simone Zimmerman's story and those that, what is it called? Israelism, another powerful documentary that came out over the last year, right? Of people that were young Jews that were taken on birthright trips. And some of them dared to just ask the question, like, what's on the other side of that wall?
1: Yes.
2: and managed to break out of the shell that was given to them. So alhamdulillah, we have to keep moving. We have to keep penetrating. It's frustrating at times, but it's necessary. And, you know, this is a struggle that has been going on now for over 7 decades. And yes, inshallah, we will continue to struggle until we see the freedom of these people realized within Naitan.
1: Sheikh Omar, I would be negligent if I did not ask you about one of the most well-known political prisoners in the world, right in your backyard, Dr. Afia Siddiqui, and also Imam Jamil. Imam Jamil has been given a medical prognosis of less than 6 months to live. So we have Afia, we have the attention that the Turkish sister, Rumeysa, her Azturk, the savage way that she was taken into custody, someone capturing that on video and it being shared and people being outraged. You know, when I saw that video, Sheikh Omar, I immediately thought about Afia. I thought about March of 2003 when she was in that taxi cab on the way to the airport for a visit to Islamabad to visit her maternal uncle and also to speak with government officials about her ideas for significantly upgrading the educational system and never making it. I mean, the taxi being stopped, her and her three young children being forced out of it. You know, the screams of Rumeysa, you know, brought to mind for me the screams of Afia Siddiqui. Mm-hmm. And the terror that she experienced. Afia's right in your backyard. And you have been, I know that you have been trying to visit her as a cleric, which is what you're supposed to be able to do, and she is supposed to be entitled to, even as a prisoner. Have you had that visit as of yet?
2: No. So first of all, jazakallah khair to you, Brother Mari, for coming down multiple times over all these years and trying to stir the conscience of the community here for our sister in our backyard. May Allah reward you for coming down so often and doing what you do. Several things to speak about here. You know, number one, when you talk about Dr. Afia and Imam Jamil, I think that there is a problem in our community, not just of a lack of courage, frankly, or a lack of concern, but there is this way of thinking that, look, what's left of them anyway? Like, we know Dr. Afia is psychologically deeply troubled, emotionally deeply troubled by everything that's happened to her. She's probably a shell of herself and all the abuse that she's been through. What's the point of even trying to get her out? We've got bigger fish to fry. We've got bigger causes. And it's important to connect Dr. Afia's case, as you just did, to Rumeysa. Dr. Afia is every woman in Gaza that's been neglected and has had everything about her life stolen from her. Dr. Afia is every single oppressed Muslim woman that has been on a camera or off a camera, a hafid of Quran, a woman who, once you start to come into knowing of what's happened to her, you don't even have to be a Muslim, like, to just be deeply disturbed. And if you have iman, you have faith, to have even an ounce of faith and to read and to come into knowledge of what's happened to her, it's hard to put into words. The same thing is true about Imam Jamil. It's like, what's the point of trying to get Imam Jamil out now? He's you know, he's got his prognosis. He's going to pass away. Allah knows when, but, you know, he's old. SubhanAllah, him and my father were friends in Louisiana. Same age, exact same age, in fact. And, you know, my father wept when I told him about the prognosis, you know, of Imam Jamil. But his immediate reaction was so pure, like, I hope he gets to spend the last few months at least, right, you know, with his family. And that's actually something very profound. Like, look, let Afia go home. Afia's had so much taken from her. Let her go back to her family and whatever is left of her family, and live out whatever is left of her life in dignity. Just because she's had so much of her life stolen doesn't mean that she has to end her life in theft. And the same thing is true with Imam Jamil. Let Imam Jamil go home and spend that time outside of these prison bars, with decency, with dignity, an imam of his people, with his community surrounding him, with his family around him. And if indeed it is his time, and only Allah knows when a person's time is, let him have a proper hospital, a proper parting, a proper ghusl, like, it's just so much that has to happen there, right? And if you're Kyrie's son, you know, and may Allah bless him, you know, Kyrie's like a brother to me. If you're Kyrie, your every day counts, every moment counts with your dad, right? And so they're fighting for him, and we have to fight for him as well, inshallah. The docuseries is done, alhamdulillah. So that'll be aired soon, inshallah. So that was funded, and honestly, we need to shed light on Dr. Afia as well. And perhaps think about how to put forth, you know, more towards the narrative, to bring out more of the American public to her case, inshallah. But, you know, subhanAllah, Haj Mori, you were at the masjid the night we had Imam Jamil speak to our community over the phone. You know, yes. Valley Islamic Center is one of the largest masjids in the country. Mm-hmm. It was just so poetic. That was the most crowded I've ever seen the masjid outside of Ramadan and Jummah, by the way. I've never seen the masjid that crowded outside of Ramadan and Jummah.
1: Yeah, it was very impressive. Very impressive, the numbers were.
2: It was packed to the, you know, the whole Musalla. People were sitting in the hallways. And Imam Jamil called from prison at that moment. I was able to address us through the microphone. And I mean, that was just, that's the divine decree of Allah subhanahu wa ta'ala, that we had that blessing to listen to him. I mean, and I want him to come speak to us in person. I really do. Like, I want us to have those moments with him, inshallah. Not because we deserve him. We don't deserve him, to be honest with you, as a community. We've let him down, as we have all these political prisoners. But perhaps having someone that's been through that and that has the history that he has, address this community in person with whatever time he has. And by the way, he still sounds, Imam Jamil is still Imam Jamil when he speaks, right? Mm-hmm. I think it's the message that we need right now, the courage that we need right now, the unbeaten spirit of Imam Jamil speaking to our community, inshallah, to really wake us all up and to say that this moment demands from you courage, not cowardice.
1: Indeed.
2: Inshallah, we were able to get him out soon. What you mentioned about Rumaysa, it's important, as you've said, the imagery, right? We saw Rumaysa get abducted, but what we haven't seen is that Rumaysa's already had two asthma attacks in prison.
1: All right.
2: I've been in touch with their attorney, trying to go see her in Louisiana. I'm from Louisiana, and I know how bad Louisiana is. I've been to many of these facilities. Mahmoud's in Louisiana, Mahmoud Khalil's in Louisiana, and Rumaysa's in Louisiana. There's a reason why they send them down to these courts in Louisiana, the most racist judges in the country. Mm-hmm. It's very intentional why they send them to the middle of nowhere in Louisiana. Like Mahmoud's in Gina, you might remember the story of the Gina 6. That's where he's at.
1: Yes.
2: They're in Louisiana, right? Like,
1: yes.
2: These are the places where lynchings happen. These are right. The places where you have the most racist slaveholding centers in the world. Right? Mm-hmm. So just imagine if we saw Afia get abducted, if we saw what was happening to Afia in those prison cells. So if we saw what was happening to Ramesa, like if you saw the image of that young scholar, innocent Turkish sister having a panic attack, dressed in prison clothes, with nothing but cruelty around her. If there was a video, if we abducted a leak, would we be able to sleep? So there's something about the disappearance of these people and us not seeing their trauma. Because it's not the same to read about it or to hear about it. Even now, like, it doesn't provoke the same outrage like when you see it. And that's why Zionists are trying to hide what's happening in Gaza, but you can only do so much to hide hundreds of thousands of people being ripped to pieces, right? You can't hide it all, no matter what filters or shadow bins you put out there.
0: Salam Media, a global voice for humanity.
2: So we have to access them. With Dr. Afia, I'm considering filing a lawsuit against the facility. I actually said this in the protest. I've never sued anyone in my life before. I've never filed a lawsuit. My brother's an attorney. I've never filed a lawsuit before. But this might be the first time that we actually sue someone because it makes no sense. Why are you forbidding her from just getting, what any prisoner is supposedly entitled to in this country, which is at least, chaplaincy, at least, right? I wouldn't be going in there as an activist. I'd be going in there as a chaplain. I've done prison chaplaincy. I've done hospital chaplaincy. Why is that not being afforded to her? What are you trying to hide? Mm-hmm. Considering it, and we'll see how it goes. We're still fighting it. We're still petitioning it. We're still working to get access to her. But ultimately, Brother Mari, like it's time for Pakistan to do what Pakistan was supposed to do a long time ago.
1: Right.
2: Donald Trump is a morally bankrupt human being. We know that, but he's also a deal maker. He's a shrewd deal maker. Appeal to the deal maker, not to the moral side of him, and make a deal with. This man, and you can figure it out. Pakistan can figure it out and bring her home. I'd much rather walk her out of that prison cell, inshallah, and go visit Pakistan with her, and have her freed, inshallah. So that's the ultimate goal, and we can't lose sight of that. And everything in the process is merely another excuse that we make before Allah for our collective failure.
1: Yes, indeed. All right, final question to you, Sheikh Omar. And again, I thank you for the time that you've given us today on such short notice. Our theme for today, what I'm going to be dealing with after the break, is the title of the khutbah that I delivered this past Friday at Masjid Bilal in Richmond, Virginia, the Project 2025 Challenge for Muslims in America. And my focus was not a reactionary, response to the Project 2025 agenda of the MAGA crowd that has everyone concerned. But it was, using that language and articulating what, from my humble perspective, is the challenge facing us. What is our Project 2025, or what should be our Project 2025 challenge, for Muslims here in this corner of the world? I'd like for you to just share whatever thought you have on that question as a final statement from you for us today.
2: Yeah, jazakallah khair. I think the first thing that just comes to mind is like, look, these people are very intentional about their agenda. Nothing is random. There's a sense that Donald Trump is a random human being, that the steps that this administration is taking are based in some sort of hot temperament. This is a very intentional administration driven by a white supremacist agenda, and global white supremacy looks like Gaza. That's the most obvious manifestation of global white supremacy is Gaza in this climate. So the first and foremost is just recognize how deeply intentional these people are in crafting their agenda and executing their agenda. And the way that he works is he establishes precedent. So it's chaos. And in that chaos, establish precedent for this, a precedent for that, and then build on this precedent and build on that precedent. But there is an end game here for the types of people that are in his administration. There's an end game, right? And it's malicious and evil and has to be, opposed with every fiber of our beings. So that's the first thing, is recognize how much they plan. My khutbah was about the verse that Allah defends those who believe, in Allah yudafir an alladhina amanu. But the next verse is Allah giving permission to the believers to defend themselves. And the way that the scholar spoke about it is that one of the ways that Allah defends the believers is by allowing them to defend themselves, that Allah does not restrain you. Like, why do we accept for ourselves such a humiliated state and accept for ourselves to always be on the back foot? Let's study, let's organize, let's use what Allah has given us. Use our voices, use our collective strength to stand up, right, to this. The second thing that I would say is that at no point should Muslims ever demonstrate apathy towards others that suffer from the same beast that they suffer from. And that's one of the sad realities, is that we do, right? And like, look, I don't, just very openly, like, I think about Gaza when I wake up in the morning. I think about Gaza when I go to sleep. Gaza is dominating my personal, like, I'm preoccupied with it mentally, emotionally, spiritually. I'm preoccupied, right? But I also recognize, like, what's happening is not uniquely happening to the Palestinian people in terms of the structure of it. I think the grossest manifestation of what that structure is capable of is happening to the Palestinian people. Mm-hmm. But, like, we can't be apathetic, and we have to think about others that are suffering right now around us, and we have to build with those that are suffering the various injustices, whether it's under genocide, Joe, or under, I don't know what term has been coined for Trump yet, right? But whatever administration, whatever structure, whatever it is, right? We have to build with people that have been demolished by the same system and structure that's in place right now, even if the worst manifestation of that is what's happening in Gaza. What I loved, and I'll end with this thought, inshallah. I think everyone should read the remarks of Mahmoud Khalil from prison, from his hearing, and read the letter that he wrote. Mahmoud was using the few minutes that he had to advocate for those that have been languishing in the ICE detention centers for months or even years, with no one uttering a word of concern for them. I love that about him. And by the way, mashallah, his wife Noor is equally just incredibly inspiring. She just gave birth.
1: Yes.
2: And she's very inspiring, mashallah. She's a woman of faith.
1: Yes.
2: And one thing that we say to her, I mean, I told her, and I say, and I think we remind her that, we don't remember the moments we were born. We don't remember the first people that saw us or that we saw in terms of the moments. But inshallah, her son will know that her father is an absolute hero. So that story, that birth story, will always be that my father is a hero. My father wasn't present at my birth because my father was present for justice, and he's a hero. And so we should be, moved by these stories around us. And I'm very inspired personally. Like when I read what Mahmoud wrote and said, subhanAllah, and you listen to what Noor has said, like, how do you as a 9-month pregnant woman who had your husband abducted in front of you still speak with that clarity, right?
1: Right.
2: But that's what our faith is supposed to give us. Our iman is supposed to give us moral clarity. And so let's these people have clarity in their evil. They know exactly what they want to do. I mean, they're putting out like AI videos of Masjid al-Aqsa being blown up. They no longer have any reason to restrain their bigotry. Right. They don't. So they speak very openly here and over there, right? So they have no reason to hide their agenda anymore. Let's lean into our call for justice, what Allah commands us to do, and be intentional and strategic and organized and determined. courageous. This is a moment that calls for it, inshallah. May Allah allow us to rise to the moment.
1: Ameen. Sheikh Omar, I want to thank you so much, brother. You gave us more than 15, 20 minutes, alhamdulillah. And it's been a real pleasure. And without any, there's no question about it, inshallah ta'ala, I know you have.
2: Let's lean into our call for justice, what Allah commands us to do, and be intentional and strategic and organized and determined, courageous. This is a moment that calls for it, inshallah. And may Allah allow us to rise to the moment.
1: Ameen. Sheikh Omar, I want to thank you so much, brother. You gave us more than 15, 20 minutes, alhamdulillah. And it's been a real pleasure. And without any, there's no question about it, inshallah ta'ala. I know you have a busy schedule, but at some point I'd like to have you back.

0: of my favorite homes away from home. You're going to be visiting the Islamic Association of Raleigh in North Carolina.
1: Yes.
0: Is that right?
1: Inshallah, yes.
0: Inshallah ta'ala, I'm going to do my best to be there as well. I've got to be in Minnesota that weekend for the Coalition for Civil Freedom's annual family conference. But inshallah ta'ala, my intent, my hope is to fly from there on Sunday morning and be present in North Carolina to be able to hear the presentation you're going to get there, inshallah ta'ala, and sit with you.
1: It'll be an honor, inshallah.
0: Inshallah ta'ala, bless the rest of your day, Aki. Okay, we're going to go to a station break now, and then we'll come back on the other side with a recap of some of the thoughts I shared at the Jummah last Friday at Masjid Bilal.
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0: Welcome back. Alhamdulillah for that surprise visit we had with Sheikh Omar Suleiman. Really pleased that he was able to spend a little more time with us than I had originally expected. It was time well spent. This past Friday, I paid my monthly visit to Masjid Bilal in Richmond, Virginia, as guest khatib for Jummah. And the topic of focus for me in Friday's address was the Project 2025 Challenge for Muslims in North America. That was the title of my address, the Jummah khutbah that I delivered. And alhamdulillah, it was very well received. The unfortunate thing, however, was that I forgot to press start for the live stream on my device, and so we weren't able to share it as we normally would live. That being said, I have this little bit of an outline that I'm going to spend the final minutes of today's broadcast on, just kind of providing an overview of the points of reflection, points of attention that I touched upon in my address. First of all, the point number one was a reminder to us all, beginning with myself, that the character challenge is a very important challenge for us. You know, this is a time for deepening our iman, our faith, and tawakkul, our trust in Allah subhanahu wa ta'ala, and what Allah has given us through our beloved Prophet, Allahu alayhi wa sallam, peace and blessings be upon him. To have, you know, to deepen the well of iman and tawakkul and hone our character as we're supposed to hone it as Muslims, as conscious Muslims. You know, too many of us fail the trust factor during times of challenge. And so this is a very critical area of focus in terms of, you know, a point of attention that we need to give time and effort to. Point number two, the family. Family solidarity. This challenge is a very important challenge. You know, after our unflinching, inshallah ta'ala, commitment to La ilaha illallah Muhammad Rasulullah, there is no God but one God, Allah, and Muhammad, peace and blessings be upon him, is his last divinely sent prophet and messenger. You know, after that declaration, after that conscious

declaration, brothers and sisters, the most important challenge from my perspective is the family challenge. Keeping our families, strengthening our families and protecting them, protecting our families. You know, this is very, very important. And, you know, some of us have to learn this the hard way. And, but it's something that we should especially bear in mind during these very challenging times. Family is so important, and strengthening and protecting our families, protecting the integrity of our families is so important. Point number three, doing our part to help strengthen and defend the Ummah. This is imperative, and Sheikh Omar touched upon this, you know, in his comments, you know, on a number of times he touched upon how important it is for us to be conscious of, you know, doing our part to strengthen and protect the Ummah, you know, with special focus on those who are being oppressed. We have a special obligation. And it's not just the Muslims who are being oppressed. We have a responsibility to oppress people across the board. Across the board. So, you know, this is something very important. Doing our part to help strengthen and defend the better of the two Americas is also imperative. Again, with special focus on those who are being oppressed. You know, the Quran instructs us to stand firmly for justice, even if it be against ourselves. This is the Quran. Stand firmly for justice as witnesses to Allah, even if it be against yourselves, your parents, or your kin, or whether it be against rich or poor, for Allah can best protect both. And then we are instructed in that same verse of the Quran, do not follow the lusts of your heart. You know, the passions, the things that sometimes grab us and pull us a certain way out of, you know, passionate desire for whatever it happens to be. Do not follow the lusts of your heart, lest you swerve. And if you distort justice or decline to do justice, know that Allah is ever aware, ever mindful of what you do. Our Prophet sallallahu alaihi wasallam, peace and blessings be upon him, said, when you see an evil action, you must change it with your hand. If you cannot do so with your tongue, the jihad of the tongue, if you cannot do so, detest it within your heart, but know that this is the weakest degree of faith. Point number five, as American citizens, we not only have a right to agitate for positive change, we have a constitutional obligation to do so. And this is very important. The Bill of Rights places this obligation on each and every one of our shoulders. Thomas Jefferson, who had his contradictions, he had his contradictions, but he was also a very wise man. He was one of the founding fathers, he's considered to be one of the most important founding fathers of this experiment in quote unquote democracy called America. One of the most important. And no doubt, I believe when I read this excerpt from a letter, that, you know, I first of all, I saw it. It's one of the inscriptions on the wall of his memorial
in downtown Washington, D.C. When you walk up into the memorial, you see the inscriptions of his writings and maybe an excerpt from a speech, a famous speech he delivered. Anyway, I remember reading this one inscription into the wall that really grabbed my attention, and it caused me so much it caused me to wonder so much about its origin that I did a little research. I wanted to know exactly when he wrote this and what the circumstance was. And I discovered that he had written these words in a letter to one of his close friends. I imagine that he wrote this letter in the wee hours of the night when everything was still, and he was all alone with his conscience, with his own personal contradictions. I mean, he was a slaveholder while being one of the principal drafters of those hallowed words, "We hold these truths to be self-evident that all men are created equal." All right. And are endowed by their creator with certain inalienable rights, among these life, liberty, and the pursuit of happiness. You know, being one of the principal drafters of this language, he was also a slaveholder. So he was mired in contradictions, he was. And, but again, he was a very wise man. And I imagine he was all alone with himself. Everything was still. His conscience was bothering him, because of his own contradictions, but also his concerns of for what was happening, you know, in this fledgling democracy that was just beginning to form, the threats to it. You know, one of the things that he reportedly said: "I tremble for my country when I reflect God is just. His justice cannot sleep forever." These were the words. "I tremble for my country when I reflect God is just. His justice cannot sleep forever." And this reminds me of something that another founding father said, Benjamin Franklin. He was one of the seniors of the Constitutional Convention. He was one of the members of the convention that was a little older than the majority, you know. And at the conclusion of the convention, one of the reporters reportedly asked Franklin, Benjamin Franklin, "What have you wrought with this Constitution? What have you wrought?" And his response was, "A republic, if you can keep it." Profound words. A warning that there would be some difficult days ahead. A republic, if you can keep it. A republic is supposed to be the highest form of representative government. And he was warning his compatriots that, you know, now the work begins. You know, we've drafted this document. We passed it. It's now the law of the land. Now the real challenge begins. And that challenge is ongoing. This is an unfinished experiment in democracy that's still ongoing. Moving right along, because we're at the end of the broadcast now. Our political prisoners, Afia Siddiqui, Imam Jamil Al-Amin, and many others, are a litmus test, as Sheikh Omar attested. They're a litmus test for us. You know, again, our sister Afia, she was the Rumeysa Ozturk of 2003. Those who saw the video of Rumeysa being taken into custody, hearing her screams, and subhanAllah,
My understanding is that she was on the phone at the time that she was kidnapped. She was on the phone with her mother in Turkey. Imagine the terror that her mother must have felt, hearing her daughter scream and then all of a sudden being cut off. SubhanAllah. It's terrible. The terroristic behavior of this nation that likes to present itself around the world as the land of liberty and justice for all is absolutely terrible. It's terrible. So we have got to bear in mind that if things are going to change, it's going to have to come through effort. And Muslims, to my Muslim brothers and sisters, we have to do our part. I've been, and I've said this on a on numerous occasions, I've been very inspired by the multitudes of people, especially young folk on college and university campuses that have been demonstrating consistently for a year and a half now, demonstrating consistently. I've been very inspired. And then just a, you know, a couple of days ago on May 1st, May Day, there were massive demonstrations throughout the United States and abroad celebrating May Day and using May Day as an opportunity to push back on a lot of this madness. There were massive demonstrations in the U.S. and abroad. So this should give us all reason for being optimistic. But that optimism has also, it must also be mixed with realism. The realism being that we all have a part to play. We all have a role to play in this drama that's playing itself out for on behalf of the better of the two Americas and on behalf of a better world. Everyone has a part to play. Muslims, we have a part to play. Muslim leaders, especially our leaders who have been consistently reluctant to want to stick their necks out, consistently reluctant to wanting to have anything that might be considered quote unquote political or controversial discussed within the houses of Allah. It's time for Muslim leaders to step up. Those of you who have not. You know, the only way that our people, our young people especially, are going to be inspired to do what they're supposed to do as Muslims, helping their nation of birth or their nation of that they call home under whatever the circumstance is that has them calling America home or Britain home or France home or Egypt home or Algeria home or the United Arab Emirates home or Jordan home, whatever. Wherever you live in Canada, wherever you live, wherever you call home, what is required of us to do is to do our part to help our home live up to the better part of itself. We can't leave this up to someone else. We all have a part to play. And if we're not playing a part, if we're not actively engaged in helping in the campaign of pushback, of the campaign of pressure, if we're not actively involved, then we are complicit. We are complicit. Our silence makes us complicit. So it's time for us to step up. Last but certainly not least, I wanted to remind our brothers and sisters that, again, that elections have consequences.
And the midterms are right around the corner. These midterms here in the United States are going to be some of the most important midterms. In fact, in my humble opinion, these will be the most important midterms of my adult life. These will be the most important midterms of my adult life. And each and every one of us who is an American citizen, who has the right to vote, we should be preparing ourselves right now to exercise that right and to exercise it in the most effective way possible. There's more that I could say, but we're at the end of the broadcast. I want to bring this to an end. Again, I want to thank my brother, Sheikh Omar Suleiman, for joining us, for being able to join us today on short notice, and for spending the amount of time that he spent with us sharing some very valuable insights. Have a huge amount of respect for this brother. We need more leaders like him in and outside of our Muslim community, but especially within. We need more brothers like him, more leaders like him, willing to speak out, willing to take a stand, willing to apply what he has acquired from his study and mastery of Quran and prophetic Sunnah. And the various sciences that factor into him being the scholar that he is, you know, just not being content to just sit down and, you know, with his one leg crossed across the other and just, you know, philosophizing information that he has, the knowledge that he has. He is a doer, and we need more doers today. May Allah subhanahu wa ta'ala bless us to see a change coming through our efforts before it's too late. Bismillahir Rahmanir Rahim. Wal Asr. Innal insana lafi kusr. إلا الذين آمنوا وعملوا الصالحات وتواصوا بالحق وتواصوا بالصبر, which means in the translation of the meaning, by the token of time through the ages, in the name of Allah, the Beneficent, the Merciful, by the token of time through the ages, surely humanity is in loss, except those who believe and do good, and exhort one another to truth, and exhort one another to patiently persevere. Peace be unto you. Assalamu alaikum.

0: It's a new beginning. It's a new era. 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
1: Bismillahir Rahmanir Rahim. Alhamdulillahi Rabbil Alameen. In the name of Allah, the Beneficent, the Merciful, all praise is due to Allah, the Lord of all the worlds. We welcome our friends in South Africa, the United States, and around the world to this week's edition of A Conversation with El Hajj Mori Salah Khan. Once again, I'm pleased to be your host, coming to you through the Salaam Media Network out of Johannesburg, South Africa. Salaam Media is an online portal for humanitarian journalism. We don't just report the news. We advise you on what you can do about it. Today's focus on this 16th day of Dhul Qaddah, 1447 of the Hijri calendar, corresponding with May 3rd, 2026 of the Gregorian calendar, we have another thought-provoking discussion ahead of us with three good brothers that have been with us before. The topic for today is issues and answers. Issues and answers. What human rights related issues are dominating the thoughts of our guests for today's conversation and why? Can't wait to get into it. Inshallah ta'ala, we have again three of our repeated guests, good brothers, thoughtful brothers. One brother happens to be at an airport right now. I'm hoping that he will be able to be with us for the entire broadcast. But if not, I'm sure that he'll be with us for most of it before he has to take off. Amir Abdulmalik Ali, Muhammad Bashir, retired attorney Muhammad Bashir, and Imam Yusuf Rios. These are the three guests for today's thought-provoking conversation. And without any further ado, let's just spring them on. Assalamu alaikum, my brothers.
2: Alaikum
3: salam.
1: Amir Abdulmalik, how much time do you have, brother? Can you hear me? Brother Amir, can you hear me? Okay, we're gonna have to work on him. Let's begin with you, brother Muhammad Bashir. What's on your mind these days? What's dominating your thoughts, brother, in these challenging times that we find ourselves in right now?
3: Bismillah ar-Rahman ar-Rahim. Assalamu alaikum warahmatullahi wabarakatuh.
1: Assalamu alaikum
3: warahmatullahi wabarakatuh. I normally start with Bismillah, obviously seeking Allah's guidance and not trying to offend anyone. But today, that's on my mind, how the potential for political correctness is interfering with the truth. I just witnessed, being a student of the law, of journalism, I just witnessed what people are calling the gutting of the Voting Rights Act.
2: Right.
3: And one of the reasons why there's so much a hue and a cry is because people don't really understand the history of Black America. They run from it like it's the plague. Frankly, Muslims run from anything that is remotely connected to being Black in America. They run from it like it's the plague. The only thing they don't run from is quotations of Malcolm X. So my thought process is, what's really on my mind is a updated education on where we are today in Black history, especially for the Muslim community. And what drew my attention to this particular discussion was not even the gutting of the Voting Rights Act. I expected that. I anticipated that. I've been around long enough to see the writing on the wall. And I already always had a different understanding as to what the Voting Rights Act, how it came about, the Civil Rights Act, how it came about, and the Fair Housing Act of 68, how that came about. So I've always had a different take on those. I always thought that those were appeasement strategies from government institutions because of the violent radicalization of the Black community in the early 60s. They called them riots, a lot of us called them rebellions. So as a way of trying to appease a certain segment of the black community until they got their act together. That is, racist white supremacists got their act together. They came up with the Voting Rights Act, the Civil Rights Act, and the Fair Housing Act. That's my thought process on it. I would love to have someone stand to correct me on it. But with that said, I heard a couple of imams who I actually respect, one from Zaytun, one from the Wahdin community, discussing politics, and almost threw up listening to it. The next thing that I heard was a brother submitted on Facebook a fatwa from Saudi Arabia on the Nation of Islam. I almost threw up when I read that as well. So with that said, let me do this briefly. Hopefully it won't take too long. Let's just encapsulate this. Black Americans are in America by virtue of an institution called slavery. Right? And until we wrap our heads around what enslavement meant as it relates to the law and the institutions, we will never come to an understanding as to what it is. It's almost like the Harriet Tubman's speech where she says, I freed a lot of slaves. I would have freed a lot more if they knew they were slaves. The only mention of black people in the United States Constitution, frankly, black people are not mentioned in the United States Constitution when it was originally conceived. They just were not mentioned. The Three-Fifths Compromise didn't even mention that they were talking about black people. The Three-Fifths Compromise, which is in the Constitution, is a mechanism whereby the North was in control of the money of the country. In order for the South to gain any control, because they had slaves and the North didn't have as many slaves, but they had cities, and so therefore they had more people. And so therefore, when you created this Congress and created this Constitution, the nature of how you got funding into your state or whatever was by virtue of your population, called the census. The South petitioned the government saying, wait a minute, you're getting all the advantages in the North because you got more people. We want our slaves counted as people. The North said, no, you don't count them as people. And so the compromise was that if you had a certain number of enslaved people, they would be counted as three-fifths of a human being for the purpose of the census and determining one, representation in Congress, and two, monies that generate from that representation and from the population. So they weren't mentioned by name. They were mentioned as if they were property. Immediately, in the Constitution on that as well, Article 4, Section 2 is the Fugitive Slave Act, meaning that if an enslaved piece of property escaped and was caught and found and returned, he had to be returned as a matter of law to his owner because he was property, he was not a human being. Now, I want people to wrap their heads around that as they move forward to try to understand the importance of the fights that had to take place in order for you to get to the point for somebody to gut a Civil Rights Act, to gut a Voting Rights Act. In 1791, the Bill of Rights, the very famous Bill of Rights, First Amendment, Second Amendment, Fourth Amendment, search and seizure, due process, not having to incriminate yourself in the Fifth Amendment, Sixth Amendment, right to counsel, et cetera, et cetera, et cetera. All the things that we hold so dearly in our discussions, especially when we come from other countries who have learned civics and social studies about America without understanding that that did not apply to black people. Black people had to fight for that because the majority thought process was they were not human beings. They were not anything except property. Along comes something called a civil war.